0: by the Hondells and Little Honda right here on FNR. And it is about that time. I got to turn things over to Maddie. But we'll be back. But we got a lot more great music and more coming up right here in hour number two of FNR. So we hope you'll tune in. This is FNR.
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2: Since garlic were known to secrete, why not try out some foods that are sweet? 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
3: eat.
2: Correct.
4: What?
3: Ew.
4: What?
3: Ew.
4: What?
3: Ew.
4: What?
3: Ew.
4: What?
3: Ew.
4: What?
3: Ew.
4: What?
3: Ew.
4: What?
3: Ew.
4: What?
3: Ew.
4: What?
3: Ew.
4: What?
3: Ew.
4: What?
3: Ew.
4: What?
3: Ew.
4: What? Ew.
2: We are good at eating, not so good at bathing, so why not make your pie hole your deodorant hole?
3: Ew.
2: That's the idea of being...
3: Whoa.
5: What's a deodorant hole?
2: That's the idea being Dio perfume candy, which you eat and which deodorizes you from the inside out.
3: Oh, okay, that makes so much. I was assuming like you rub it under your armpits and then you eat it.
2: You eat it a while, and a while later you smell good. That's the idea. Just don't get confused and start thinking you can freshen your breath by shoving Tic Tacs in your armpits.
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1: Welcome to the second hour of the Friday Night Renegade Show. And now here to keep the start of your weekend rocking, it's the Friday Night Renegade himself, Chris Rogers.
2: It is straight up 10 o'clock. And now, ladies and gentlemen, he is Mary.
3: Hello, everybody. What is up? What is up? What is up? What is up? I am back with you tonight, and I am so excited after over a month. How's everybody doing? Well, personally, I'm all right.

0: Joni Messina right here, taking you back to 1998. I'm all right. Yeah, great song right there. I'm Mary Master, taking you for a fun-filled, spectacular hour, filled with some fun and frustration, and we're going to be recapping our Disney trip from last week. And so I will be talking about Thursday, about all the happenings and goings-on. And, well, guys,
1: and I'll be coming in every now and then with my smart ass remarks.
0: All right, I am going to go ahead and say there is one thing I'm going to be doing a little differently this week. I'm not going to be bringing you thematic connections tonight, mainly because I didn't prepare anything. Because, well, originally I wasn't even planning on hosting hour two tonight. Because the last couple days at work have kind of frayed my nerves a little. And, yeah, they've been long days. So I've been kind of tired over the last couple days, you know, after coming home. But I am going to be bringing you this day in Mary Master history as usual. That's still going to be happening. Don't worry about that. And also, don't forget, we're going to be taking your requests. Anything you'd like to hear, just let us know in the chat or over a private message. Or you can give us a call or text on the Renegade Lines at 443-971-1293. Now, let's say we get to some more.
1: 1293?
0: Yes. Yeah, see what I mean about why I didn't want to host? 443-971-1294.
1: There we go.
0: All right, moving on to some more music. Here's Kenny Loggins with Bookings.

0: By request. That was some Kenny Loggins for you right there. And just a few minutes, we're going to be talking about Thursday from our Disney trip. So stay tuned to find out what all exactly we did that day. But in the meantime, here's Tag Team.
1: Party! With-

0: All right, that was Real McCoy with Another Night. And now, we promised we would continue our saga from Disney World. So, we are going to make that happen right this minute and explain what we did Thursday. All right, well, we got up around our usual time and went down. Well, it was probably, again, a little too late for breakfast.
1: Well, actually, I think we did manage to get breakfast that morning. They were about to stop serving it, but we got one of the last lines.
0: Well, I think I was planning to get some Mickey Mouse waffles, but they said they had stopped making them by then. So I probably got some cereal. I don't remember for sure. And all right, and then later that day, we went to Disney Hollywood Studios via Skyliner.
1: Mm-hmm.
0: As we mentioned yesterday, the Skyliner took us to both Epcot and Hollywood Studios.
1: And it was always better when you had someone ride on the other side of you to balance out the pod.
0: Yeah, and something else I have to mention, later on, you know, we were talking about how it was a good thing we weren't going to be riding the Skyliner Saturday because it was going to be really windy. Well, I found out later, you know, on days like that, you know, more than likely they would close the Skyliner.
1: Mm-hmm.
0: Yeah, so, you know, that wouldn't have been an issue anyway. But anyway, then one of the first things we did at Hollywood Studios was see the Indiana Jones Epic Stunt Spectacular.
1: Yes.
0: Which, that was pretty cool.
1: Yep. Unfortunately, they didn't do the big ball rolling because, for those of you that don't remember, about around 4 or 5 months ago, there was an accident that occurred where the ball went off the track and actually hit one of the cast members that got in the way of it to deflect it, to keep it from going into the audience. And what kind of surprised me was the ball bounced a couple of times. But yeah, so in this version, Indiana just falls a couple of times. I'm like, whoa, he falls. Ooh, scary. All right, continue on.
0: Now, there was some fire, though, and at a couple points, and we were sitting close enough we could feel the heat from it.
1: Yep.
0: So that was pretty cool.
1: But right before that, who did we meet right before that? Donald and Daisy Duck.
0: Oh, yeah, that's right.
2: Yep.
0: Yeah, I guess that would have been right before.
1: Yep. All right, continue.
0: So, one of the next things we did, did we have a lightning pass for this? I don't remember. Tower of Terror?
1: Yes. Okay. All three, the rides that we went on, except for the last one, we had Lightning Lane.
0: Yeah, then we went on the Twilight Zone Tower of Terror, and that was one of the things we were anticipating most, I would say.
1: Well, I was kind of terrified of it at first, and you could tell in the photo, which if you're on Facebook, you'll see at some point, basically me, the photo that was taken was, I had my eyes closed and looked like I was about to shit my pants. And Mary was looking at me and it looked like she was laughing.
0: Well, now that I think about it, I'm pretty sure I wasn't laughing at you.
1: I know.
0: It was something else. I don't remember.
1: Yeah. Probably at how hard I was squeezing your hand.
0: Yeah, but anyway, for those wondering what the Tower of Terror does, you know, it, when you sit down, it lifts you up for a bit, and then it'll drop you suddenly, and then you'll drop down suddenly, and then back up. And, you know, it just does that a couple times. But yeah, that was actually the most fun part of the day, I would say. Oh, and something else that was pretty neat we saw. There was a marching band. Mm-hmm. We just kind of came across them on a whim.
1: Yeah, and we also saw Chippendale.
0: And the marching band, you know, played a medley of some Disney songs. Like Under the Sea and I Think You've Got a Friend in Me. Mm-hmm. And I think there were probably one or two more I didn't recognize. And I think they might have even incorporated work by Rihanna and Drake in there at some point. Yeah, so I did manage. I got a couple short videos of them. And let's see. We went on Mickey and Minnie's Railway, Runaway Railway.
1: That was pretty cool.
0: Yeah, we basically took a train ride and Goofy was the conductor. Yeah, so you can only imagine how well that went over.
1: We started at the end of the train, and then by the end of the train ride, by the end of the ride, we were in front of, we were like the second car in the train. So.
0: Yeah, didn't it take us backwards at one point?
1: Yeah,
0: it took us. I was trying to remember.
1: It took us backwards, forwards, sideways, front ways, long ways, and back ways, square ways, and front ways, and any other way you can think of.
0: Yeah, and something else they did. At the beginning, they had an effect to make it look like, you know, something had burst through the screen we were looking at.
1: Yeah, we saw a little pre-show film.
0: Mm-hmm. Yeah, and there was this effect to make it look like, you know, Goofy had destroyed the screen.
1: Yeah.
0: And so, oh, and we also did something called Star Tours.
1: That was after dinner.
0: Yeah. Yeah, we did that a little later on. And the place we ate at was called the Primetime 50s Cafe.
1: Mm-hmm.
0: And I got some meatloaf there with some mashed potatoes and green beans. And I got to tell you, the meatloaf I had gives the meatloaf I make a run for its money.
1: Mm. Yeah, I had a little variety plate. I had fried chicken, pot roast, and meatloaf, and some mashed potatoes. And, oh, it was so good. All of it was so good. I couldn't finish, and green beans as well. And I could not finish my green beans because I was too stuffed. And so I didn't get a little badge that said I finished my meal. I cleaned my plate. Darn.
0: Oh, and at one point the waiters got onto this group of guys. They, I guess, were sitting around us. He got on their case for putting their elbows on the table.
1: Yeah, that was a big rule. Yeah, Eric?
0: I thought it was Ryan.
1: Ryan. That's it. Cousin Ryan got on people's cases. He said that mom had a rule. No elbows on the table. And we had to make double sure that our elbows weren't on the table or we would get in trouble.
0: Yeah, so that was our dinner. And so the last thing we did at Hollywood Studios, we went to Fantasmic, the nighttime spectacular.
1: Unfortunately, there wasn't really any fireworks.
0: Yes, it wasn't really a fireworks show. But boy, was it popular.
1: Mm-hmm. Took us about, 30 minutes just to get out of there?
0: Something like that.
1: After the show. And they said, don't climb over the stair, the benches.
0: Yeah, and people were doing it anyway.
1: And these group of jackasses started climbing over the stands. I'm like, are you guys this impatient? I hope you fall and bust your ass. But I meant that, but I said that in the most Christian sort of way.
0: Mm-hmm. But yeah, there had to be like 10,000 people.
1: At least.
0: Or definitely 2,000 or 3,000.
1: Yeah. Yeah, there was a lot of people, and there was a lot of people waiting to get the Skyliner back to the various hotels on Skyliner. And we still when we got on the Skyliner to go to and from the hotel to the theme park, we actually had to get off the Skyliner and get on another Skyliner to take us on to the theme park. Otherwise we would have rode round trip back to the hotel or back to the theme park, whichever way you look at it.
0: Yeah, so that was our day at Hollywood Studios. I don't think I left anything out.
1: No, we got back about 11 o'clock, I think. Or no, it was about 10:30, I'd say.
0: Yeah, we were back at the hotel by 11.
1: Yeah. And, you know, I think that was the night we got the chips and salsa, wasn't it?
0: Yeah, I think it might have been.
1: Yeah. We got chips and salsa that night, and we also got some more fruit to eat for snacks in the hotel room. And we went, and then we went to sleep watching the Golden Girls.
0: That's probably how we're going to end all our stories.
1: Yeah.
0: Went to sleep watching the Golden Girls.
1: Yeah. And so, and which also, you know, we started our day by watching Reba.
0: We basically had the TV on CMT the entire time.
1: Yeah.
0: Well.
1: And TV mostly. Land. But yeah, mostly CMT. All right.
0: All right. Yeah, so that was our saga for Thursday. Stay tuned for our story from Friday. That will most likely be coming up in the final hour of the show. But let's say we get to some more music. Here is CCR with Up Around the Bend. I got This Day in Merriam Master History coming up in just a few minutes.

All right, that was CCR with Up Around the Bend. This day in Merry Master History is coming up next. But first, here's Aerosmith, Back in the Saddle. Yes, we're back in the saddle again after a short hiatus.

Aerosmith with Back in the Saddle. Again, I'm Mary Master taking you for about 16 minutes or so before I turn things back over to Chris. And now, folks, it's getting to be about that time of the show. It is now time for This Day in Mary Master History. Now, tonight, I'm taking you back to May 8th, 2011. Yeah, 15 years ago this day. And incidentally, it was Mother's Day. And I went to church that morning. And then later, then afterward, my mom, my sister, and I went to Perkins to have lunch to celebrate Mother's Day. Yeah, my sister bought the three of us lunch. And yeah, that was kind of interesting because at one point that day, we looked over at one of the nearby tables and we saw a guy who looked really familiar. And my sister, you know, after a minute or so, said, "Isn't that Montel Williams?" We never confirmed if it was or not. And for those of you who might not know who that is, he's a talk show host. And apparently, he's pretty well known in Tennessee. And he just happened to be in Jackson, you know, if that was him. Which I've seen a picture of him recently, and it did look a lot like him. But I do remember my sister, I didn't want my mom going too close to him. But, yeah, that was about it. That was really all we did that day. And so, folks, on that note, this has been This Day in Mary Master History. We now return you to your regular programming.

Yeah, GFR with We're an American Band right here on FNR. Yeah, coming up in the final hour of the show, we'll be bringing you some more of our Disney World saga, along with the Renegade Pick of the Week countdown / thematic connections of a sort. But yeah, and also don't forget, we are going to be taking your requests up until about 15 minutes or so before the end of the show. So yes, if you have any requests, just let us know over the chat or over PM, or you can give us a call or text on the Reading In Lines at 443-971-1294. Now let's say we get to some more music. I got about 7 minutes or so before I turn things back over to Chris, but I got time for a little more, another song or two. Here's Rush with the Spirit of Radio.

0: Rush. That was the Spirit of Radio right here on FNR. And I just want to take a minute to say thank you to everybody who came out tonight to join us. As always, it's greatly appreciated. And I hope you all have enjoyed hearing about our Disney World saga. Yes, this is night two of that, since, you know, obviously last night we couldn't get to the entire trip. But anyway, yes, we have more of that to come in the next hour. Yeah, we'll be discussing Friday and Saturday, the final 2 days of our trip. And also, we're going to be bringing you the Renegade Pick of the Week countdown / thematic connections. Well, folks, it's getting to be about that time. I got to turn things back over to Chris. But stay tuned for the final hour of the show, where we'll be bringing you a lot more great music along with some more fun. This is FNR.
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1: It is straight up 11 o'clock. And coming at you once again right here on the Rocket Waves Radio Network. It's FNR. I'm Chris.
0: I'm Mary.
1: We're taking you for one more hour tonight. And we got more from our Disney trip Friday and Saturday. And thematic connections also is happening, along with the Renegade Pick of the Week countdown. Let me explain here. I say continuing because at the beginning of tonight's show, we played two songs. We played Enrique Iglesias, Be With You, Little Peggy March, I Will Follow Him. Those two songs have something in common with each other, but they also have something in common with the five songs you will hear during the countdown. So we'll get to that. But first, here's Backstreet Boys. Yeah.

All right, Backstreet Boys and everybody, Backstreet's back. Sort of like we're back here, and we got more great music here. We got the Renegade Pick of the Week countdown coming up, but first, time for a little Bananarama. And Venus. No, not I'm Your Penis, even though that's what it sounds like. Ben just got a soundbite there.

Bananarama and Venus right here on FNR. All right, gang, it is that time for the Renegade Pick of the Week countdown and also the continuation of the Not Stolen from UXWL. Okay, maybe it was still not. Well, maybe, yeah. Yeah, we definitely stole it from UXWL. Thematic connection game. Your mission, should you choose to accept it, is to identify what these five songs have in common with the other two that I played at the top of the show. The Forgotten Song of the Week was Be With You by Enrique Iglesias. The number one song this day was I Will Follow Him by Little Peggy March. And this song and this song, which is number five on the countdown this week, this song has something in common with the previous, with those two songs I just mentioned. Here's Wham at number five.

0: All right, wham, and wake me up before you go-go, number five this week. All right, what does that song have in common with I Will Follow Him by Little Peggy March and Be With You by Enrique Iglesias? Got any ideas? Well, maybe this song, next song, will help you out. Here's Renegade Pick of the Week, number four. Play, damn it. Just for that, I'm going to cue you back to the beginning.
1: Let's go, girls.
0: Shania Twain.

Shania Twain and Man, I Feel Like a Woman, number four this week on the countdown. No guesses yet, but we still got three more songs to go. Here's what we played so far. Enrique Iglesias, Be With You. Little Peggy March, I Will Follow Him. Wake Me Up Before You Go-Go by Wham. Man, I Feel Like a Woman by Shania Twain. What do those songs, plus these next three songs, have in common with each other? The answer may surprise you and may want to club me, but in the meantime, here's Renegade Pick of the Week number three. Little Richard and Keep a Knockin'.

Little Richard, keep a knocking. Number 3 this week on the countdown. And now, Renegade Pick of the Week, number 2. Any ideas? We'll reveal the answer here in a little bit, in a few minutes after the song, if no one else has guessed it. But here's the last song of Thematic Connections, Last Dance.

0: All right, Donna Summer and Last Dance. All right, well, gang. Well, anyways. So, we got, songs we played so far. Enrique Iglesias, Be With You. Little Peggy March, I Will Follow Him. Wake Me Up Before You Go-Go by Wham. That song by Shania Twain. Ben. Little Richard, Keep A Knockin'. And Donna Summer, Last Dance. What do all those songs have in common? Before we get to that, Mary, what's the score of the Braves game so far?
1: 1-1.
0: Damn. All right. Well, all those songs. No, not songs about being in relationships. They were all songs that we heard while we were at the Pop Century Resort Hotel last week. Yes, those were songs that played on the speakers throughout the hotel last week. So, and you know, I enjoyed their playlist that I asked them if there was a way I could get a copy of all the list of the songs that they have in their playlist. And they sent me a link to a Spotify list. And so tonight, some of the songs that we've played on the show were from that playlist. Not all of them, but some. But the songs and thematic connections were the ones that we've heard the most throughout the week. You know, the Shania Twain song, Little Richard, Keep A Knockin', Last Dance by Donna Summer. We heard that every morning going to breakfast. And this song that's at number one was kind of interesting. I believe we witnessed this Thursday on our trip.
1: What? Yeah.
0: It was?
1: It was Thursday.
0: It was Thursday. Well, we went down to when I went to the front desk to ask if I could get a list of the songs that they had, they said that at 1:30 every afternoon, they dance to this song, and they also encourage guests to dance as well. Well, in case you're wondering, no, I didn't get up and dance, but I did see a lot of other people dance. And this song is number one this week.
2: 10-9-8-7-6-5-4-3-2-1-1-1-1.
0: Time to get up and do the hustle. Number one this week. And if you stay at the Pop Century Resort and are in the lobby at 1:30 in the afternoon, you will see the hotel, the cast members working there. Stop what they're doing and start doing the hustle. And they encourage guests as well to do the same. Or just enjoy the entertainment.

0: did have video of this until my phone decided to be stupid and delete it. So, but if you go on YouTube and look up Pop Century Resort, The Hustle, you'll see videos other people have put up of the hotel staff doing The Hustle. So that was the number one song this week. And that song went out to everyone working at the Pop Century Resort at Walt Disney World. Thank you for an unbelievable stay. And it was really a great experience. Minus all the walking. But anyways, and whoever's staying in the 90s building in room what, babe?
1: 8225, I think it was.
0: 8225? Don't use the soap. Don't use the dispenser soap. I'm telling you, if you, all you got to do is get a little bit of the soap out of the dispenser and you'll see how funky it is. God, it stank. All right. On that note, let's get to the last, to the final 2 days of our Disney trip. And we're doing 2 days because, well, we can basically compress it into that. So Friday, so Thursday we were at Hollywood Studios, and Wednesday we were at Magic Kingdom. Friday, we decided to go back to Magic Kingdom because there were a few other things we still wanted to see. Plus, we wanted to close out. We wanted to see the fireworks there. We had seen the nighttime entertainment at Epcot and Hollywood Studios, but not yet at Magic Kingdom. So we get there. Well, first, that we get up that day, that morning, and we get to the lobby in time for breakfast, I believe. Did we?
1: Well, no, but we got lunch.
0: Okay. I forgot what I had.
1: I got the salmon.
0: Didn't
1: you get a meatball sub?
0: Yes. Yes, I did. Yeah, meatball sub. Had to wait 20 minutes for meatball sub, but hey, it was worth it. It was worth the wait. And so we got to the park. It was about 2 o'clock that afternoon, wasn't it? Wasn't it?
1: Yeah, probably around then, about 3.
0: Yeah. And we had Lightning Lane tickets. Natch. We went to Jungle Cruise. Went on Jungle Cruise and got to see what was going on there. Then before Jungle Cruise, we went to Tomorrowland. No. What am I saying? We got on the train at the entrance to take us to Fantasyland, which was right by Tomorrowland. And when we got off the train, we were walking toward Tomorrowland, we got stopped by a Disney Vacation Club guy who told us, who tried to get us enrolled in Disney Vacation Club, but we kind of said, thanks, but we're okay. And we had, but we learned about some of the perks that occur, and which we might take advantage of next time. And we also got a couple of buttons with Chip and Dale on them, so. But we went to, and got on the People Mover, Tomorrowland People Mover. And then we went, did we go to the Carousel of Progress after that?
1: Yeah.
0: Yeah. Went on that. And then we went to Monsters, Inc. Laugh Floor, which, I mean, it was like a stand-up comedy thing. And then we went on Jungle Cruise. I believe.
1: Yeah, I think so.
0: Yeah. And then what do we do after that? Didn't we get frozen? We got frozen Coke somewhere. That was the day before at Hollywood Studios.
1: Yeah.
0: Okay.
1: And we got some frozen yogurt or something.
0: Yeah, ice cream, yeah.
1: Yeah.
0: We got ice cream after Jungle Cruise. And then we went to Tomorrowland Speedway, I think.
1: Yep.
0: And rode that. And
1: we went on the teacups one more time later on.
0: Yeah. I think that was after dinner.
1: Yeah, it was.
0: Yeah, we had dinner that evening at Pinocchio's House, H-A-U-S. And then we went on The Adventures of Winnie the Pooh, which was previously Mr. Toad's Wild Ride. But after Winnie the Pooh, it was originally going to be the last ride we went on. But we ended up catching Mickey's PhilharMagic, which was a takeoff of Sorcerer's Apprentice. But Donald Duck got a hold of Mickey's sorcerer's hat, and hilarity ensued. And then after that, we went to the front of the park. Well, actually, we were at Liberty Square, and we saw the end of the nighttime parade they had. And then we proceeded to the front of the park to watch the fireworks. And I'm telling you, it was the perfect ending to close out our Disney trip was that. And then we got back to the hotel. It was about 10:45, I think.
1: Yeah, we had to wait a while to get on the bus.
0: Yeah, I think we had to wait through 4 buses. And then we fell asleep watching the Golden Girls. And then Saturday morning, alas, got up, we got packed, and did I mention that we went to the pool Friday?
1: Oh, yeah, we went to the pool.
0: Yeah,
1: earlier that morning.
0: That
1: early that afternoon.
0: Yeah, after we had lunch, we went to the pool for one last time. But Saturday we got packed, we went to the dining hall. And had our final breakfast at Disney. We had Mickey waffles, both of us. And then we were checked out. All I did was open up the app and said, "You are checked out." So we loaded up the car. We and we headed out to head back to Georgia. And as soon as we, and we were about an hour outside of Orlando when we ran into some rain and thunder and lightning and the whole nine yards. Apparently there was a tornado watch in that area. And then as soon as we crossed the Georgia-Florida line, state line, my throat started to hurt. And so apparently I got hit with not only a cold, but Georgia allergies. And that's what I've been dealing with this past week. But we got home, I think, around 4 o'clock that afternoon.
1: Mm-hmm. Yeah, right around then.
0: Yep. And we unloaded. We got Chinese food that night. Not from Atlanta, Bill. And we just took it easy. And we fell asleep that night watching Buzzer. And ladies and gentlemen, that brings an end to our Disney vacation of 2026. And I tell you what, it was the most fun vacation I ever been on.
1: Oh yeah, most definitely.
0: And the fact that I got to spend it with my wife made it even better. So, and so we're already planning on going back in a few years. So, yeah. But anyways, let's, we got time. Excuse me. That's our Disney vacation. We hope you enjoyed all the look back. And let's continue on with some more music. And this song is also from the Pop Century Music Loop. And they had a playlist of 175 songs. And this song was the last song in that playlist.

All right, that was the last song on the playlist. Now here's another song from the Pop Century music loop. Toto with Rosanna.

0: Rosanna by Toto right here. And well, folks, it is. Time has snuck up on us. And it is about that time to end the show. But want to thank everybody for coming by this week. We greatly appreciate it. Hope you enjoyed our Disney stories. We certainly had a lot of them, and we certainly enjoyed sharing them. And next week, we'll be back once again with more great music and a lot more fun. And and now we're probably going to go fall asleep watching the Golden Girls. But until we meet again, friends, I'm Chris.
1: I'm Mary.
0: Thank you very much for listening to FNR. We'll see you next week. Here's a little familiar theme to close it out. And this song was also on the Pop Century Music Loop, which if you want to get, if you want to see what songs were on it, just look it up on Spotify.

0: What you doing, Gonzo?
1: I planted a go bye-bye tree.
0: A what?
1: A go bye-bye tree. We gotta have one if we're gonna end the show.
0: A go bye-bye tree? No!
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5: 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Johannesburg, Cape Town, London, Paris, Sydney, Tokyo, Beijing, Seoul, Amsterdam, Antwerp, Brussels, Madrid, Guadalajara, Havana, Hamburg, Vienna, Montreal, Toronto, Vancouver, Boise, Martinsburg, 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Detroit, Milwaukee, Buffalo, Fort Lauderdale, Miami, the Palm Beaches, Fort Wayne, Port St. Lucie, Myrtle Beach, Charlotte, Wilmington, Jacksonville, Dallas, Lubbock, Los Angeles, Sacramento, Seattle, Honolulu, Nashville, Beaumont, Port Arthur, New Orleans, Baton Rouge, Columbus, Birmingham, Minneapolis, Chicago, Boston, Austin, Corpus Christi, Denver, San Francisco, Gotham City. 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

Hey, everybody. Welcome. Here we go. It is that time again. Matt Connerton Unleashed. And we are live from the studios of WMNH 95.3 FM in glorious Manchester, New Hampshire. 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And of course, also, we just added a blog section to the new site, mattconnertonunleashed.com. Put the first blog up. It's about that story that we did last week. We talked about Busta Rhymes apparently being sued by his former assistant for violently assaulting him when I guess his meal showed up late or something. So we put the whole segment, we put that segment up on YouTube. But of course, you can also find the blog now if you go to mattconnertonunleashed.com, and we'll be adding more articles there to go with the various segments that we do on the show. So we've got an exciting show for you today. Coming up in just a few minutes, we're going to be talking with Johnny Collins from Modesty Blaze. It's an all UK show today. In the second hour, we've got Sophia Galani. She's been on the show for us, but she's got a brand new single. She's been on the show with us, I should say, or for us, but she's got a brand new single called Vulnerability. We're going to be talking with her. And then in the third hour, it's Jonathan Ordridge from Viva Los Villains. And great project. Really looking forward to talking with him. So lots of great stuff on the show today. And of course, we did open with the brand new single Town Like Mine from Dylan Jones, a little country. We don't do a lot of country here on the show, but, you know, we are we do encompass all genres pretty much. And so we're going to be talking with I think in just a few weeks, we're going to be talking with Dylan Jones. But he gave us the green light to go ahead and play that song. So that's the new single from him. Great artist from Nashville who will be joining us via probably Teams or WhatsApp or whatever it may be. God bless all this technology that we have. So we do have an exciting show for you. By the way, so speaking of shows and, you know, what I do here at WMNH, of course, I do Matt Connerton Unleashed every Saturday morning here. We are live from 9 a.m. to 12 noon Eastern time. You know, and of course, we have a lot of listeners locally here in Manchester, and we have listeners online from all over the place. Obviously, even from Europe, because we interview a lot of artists from Europe. But I also have been doing... I just want to mention this briefly because I want to say thank you to some people and just express some gratitude. I've always, for many, many years, and I've lost track of how many it is, but I've been kind of on twice here. Well, actually, even more than twice, because for a long time, this show was weekday afternoons, but I've been on two different shows. So, of course, I host this show every Saturday morning currently here. And I also, on Friday nights, again, for many years, I've been a co-host on Retro Spectrum Radio. On Friday nights here on WMNH. And I just want to let people know, and I do want to say some thank yous. Last night was my last night on Retro Spectrum Radio. Does not affect this show in any way, so we will continue here, of course. But I will no longer be on that show. But I did want to say thank you to everyone who listens to the show, who has been a fan of the show. The show, as far as I know, will continue without me. Like the song says, life goes on without me. But I will not be there. So 16 years total. Something that Retro Spectrum Radio and this show both have in common, in that not only, you know, my involvement, of course, obviously, but also just like this show, that show started as a podcast before coming to FM radio. So same path as this show, you know, partly because of my involvement, of course, but yeah, we started that show 16 years ago originally as a podcast. And, you know, it's grown over the years, obviously, and we brought it to WMNH, and I've been very proud and happy to have been a big part of that, of course, and, you know, working with Paul on that. Paul, of course, is the host, and I've been his, like I said, I've been his co-host for 16 years total. Not 16 years consecutively, because there were times when we did not do the show, but the show's been pretty consistent here at WMNH for... I don't know. I lose track of time. It's more and more so as I get older. I just lose track. It all becomes a blur since what, 2019? I mean, it was before the pandemic when we started it. So a long time. So obviously over the course of that time, you know, listeners of that show have gotten to know me. And I just want to say thank you to everybody who has supported the show. And of course, all the great people that I worked with on that show. I was Paul's co-host consistently for the entire time, but there's been various other people too who have come and gone over the years. And you know, and of course, at the end we had
Glenn and Brooklyn Mike. They were there last night, of course. And so, quite a run, but the time has come. We have parted ways. Again, I assume the show will continue, but I did want to say thank you to all the listeners of that program, everyone who has been supportive of the show and of me. If you, you know, if you were listening, you know, if I had anything to do with drawing you into that show, thank you. Thank you for supporting. And of course, all the great people that I worked with on that show. And thank you to Paul. You know, we had a good run, but it's time to move on. Again, this show continues. I will still be here every Saturday morning. But, you know, the reality is I do have a lot of projects. I do have a lot going on. I've got anyone who knows me at all knows I'm a very, very busy guy. So having my Friday nights a little less structured than they have been for the past, I don't know, however many years now, quite a few years. Not a bad thing. Not a bad thing. So we go forward from there. This is not me stepping away from that show temporarily, not me just, you know, taking a break from it. This is permanent. I will not be back on that program. But so I just wanted to let everyone know that. And again, just express some gratitude, you know, for everyone who's been supportive. And you know, I did hear from some people. Some people reached out to me, you know, and the details don't matter. But I'm just saying I want to end officially, because I didn't have a chance to do it last night, but I do want to end my tenure on that program on a positive note. And again, express gratitude to everyone who's been so supportive. And I assume the show will continue. And you know, there's no shortage of people who enjoy being on that program, I'm sure. So Retrospectrum Radio Friday nights here on WMNH 95.3 FM. And of course, going forward, we continue on with Matt Connerton Unleashed every Saturday morning right here on WMNH 95.3 FM. And we're going to go ahead and get ready for our first guest. So again, we've got Johnny Collins, who's going to be joining us via Microsoft Teams all the way from the UK and talking about Modesty Blaze. And let's play. This is the, you know, they sent me both the single and the full album version. I'm going to go ahead and play the full album version. This is called Carol Mountain, and this is the remastered version of Carol Mountain by Modesty Blaze. And when we get Johnny on the line with us, Johnny Collins, he'll explain everything about the new remaster, reissue of this album of the work of Modesty Blaze. This is really unique, too, by the way. It's an unusual show today, in a sense. We open with some country. You don't usually hear country on the show. And this is pretty unique as well. I think you're going to enjoy it. But Modesty Blaze, Carol Mountain, the brand new remastered version. And then on the other side of this, we'll talk with Johnny Collins.

0: Wow, that is cool. That is called Carol Mountain. That is the remaster of it from the 3-disc anniversary edition of Melancholia from Modesty Blaze. And we've got Johnny Collins from Modesty Blaze with us via Microsoft Teams all the way from across the pond. As we say, hey, Johnny, are you there?
1: Hey, I'm here. How are you?
0: Hey, good. Welcome to the program.
1: Thank you. It's good to be here.
0: Yeah, it's great to talk with you. I really like this a lot. You know, the this is something too, this project Modesty Blaze. It's really kind of outside the norm of a lot of what you hear on this program and, you know, what you hear on radio generally, at least in America. So very, very interesting to listen to it. And, you know, I'm impressed with there's just a lot there. It sounds like obviously we're going to talk about the remaster and everything, but I assume when this was recorded originally, it was quite the undertaking, right? Because it's very dense. There's a lot there. There's a lot of layers, probably a lot of tracks involved in recording something like that, I would think. Even just the vocals are so layered and just really, really interesting. I'm fascinated by the production.
1: It's a 16-track analog production.
0: Yeah.
1: But obviously, as you can just hear from that, it's got everything in it. we do say that not only do we throw the kitchen sink in, we break in next door, rip their sink out and throw that in as well.
0: Yes.
1: So everything had to be mixed down. So the drums are recorded and then mixed down to 2 tracks. And then I remember at the end when we were putting the strings on, we just had 1 track. And so everybody had to play at the same time and get it right at the same time. More than 50% of the budget for the entire album went into Carol Mountain.
0: Wow.
1: So it was a massive undertaking. It was 11 months of recording. And I didn't make it easy for myself, Matt. We did things because I thought I wanted to do them in that particular way. Like, for instance, in Carol Mountain, which is about an unrequited love for Brian Wilson.
0: Oh, okay.
1: They recorded Heroes and Villains and Good Vibrations in different studios. Well, I'm going to use the same studio. I can't record it in different studios. I tell you what, I'll use completely different instruments. So it was recorded in sections.
0: Oh.
1: There are 4 different drum kits on there.
0: Huh.
1: And you can't tell.
0: Right.
1: It's just me making things difficult for myself.
0: Wow. When you look back on that now, obviously today we have the benefit of technology, and technology moves very fast. And, you know, over the course of 25 years, obviously technology has moved very fast in terms of the way that you record and everything. When you look back, I would imagine, obviously, if you were to record this exact same thing today, it would be easier in some ways, although maybe harder in others because of the options and the choices that you have to make when recording. But I mean,
1: well, you're right. You're definitely right.
0: Is there a lot? Go ahead.
1: Well, I've known people. I mean, now everybody has a studio because they've got a laptop and a microphone, mm-hmm. and it's automatically 100 times more powerful than Abbey Road was when the Beatles recorded there.
0: Right.
1: So what's your excuse? There's an awful lot to be said for the restraint of studio time. This is costing you money. Make a decision. Musicians will put off making a decision as long as they possibly can. I don't call myself a musician. I'm quite happy to make decisions. So in order to fit all of that onto a 16-track recording, there was a lot of decisions being made all the time.
0: No doubt. No doubt.
1: Yeah.
0: How many, you mentioned too, the string section, that was all going on to 1 track, so they had to get it right. I mean, do you remember, obviously it was a long time ago, but do you remember how many takes it took before they got it right?
1: Well, unfortunately, we didn't have the luxury of taking and keeping it all. So it was only 3 or 4, I think.
0: Oh, good.
1: The end section at the end there, where they're coming in and there's an orchestral section with a theremin, that was 2 takes.
0: Okay.
1: The other take is on the kind of like the outtakes disc, and I know because I conducted them. I conducted them at that time.
0: Wow.
1: And I know they all thought it was too slow, but it was what I had intended.
0: Right.
1: So yeah.
0: When you
1: and the horns as well. Lots horns were all onto 1 track as well.
0: Oh no,
1: that
0: kidding.
1: Was very difficult.
0: Oh, that had to be
1: very difficult.
0: That had to be. Do you remember how many takes that took? Probably around the same.
1: The four, I think. Four. To be fair, the people that were playing were quite exceptional. I didn't know many of them before we started, but what I did was I managed to get in the days before people were worried about privacy. I managed to get a list of names and numbers of people from a local symphony orchestra, and I just called them up. Would you be free to do some recording?
0: Wow.
1: And we'll pick you up and take you back and feed you. And that's what we did. So I didn't know many of them before. I still know a few of them now, which is really good. They were all highly competent.
0: Okay. Yeah, I mean, you had to find the right people, obviously, for an undertaking like this. Again, there's a lot going on there, and like you said, it's the kitchen sink and the kitchen sink of the next door neighbor.
1: That's right.
0: Now, why did you decide to do this, the remaster of this? The 25th anniversary of Melancholia. Why now, and why did it take this long to bring it to streaming?
1: You know what? I think the 25th was a bit of a fortunate thing. Once I'd put out that we were going to do it, we kind of got forced into it. But I actually wanted to do it on the 26th anniversary because I thought it would be funnier.
0: You're not wrong.
1: And it just so happens that the album that I thought was being released was released in 2000 was actually released in 2001. So okay. There you go.
0: Okay.
1: I was wrong. This album sold very well and did very well, and in fact has some quite obsessive fans, for which I am very grateful, over in continental Europe, Germany, Spain, Belgium, Switzerland, various other countries, Scandinavia as well, and Japan. So it has some big fans there. And we were getting a lot of questions. Why can't I get this on streaming? Mm-hmm. Why can't I do, you know, where is it? And at which point we kind of... And then a lot of the sort of questions, how did you record this? What if we're going to do it? Let's do it properly. Let's go and remaster it properly, go through the whole process and try and answer some of those questions with the music rather than by email.
0: Right. Right. That makes sense. Yeah. And I read something. You said the goal wasn't reinvention, but revealing extra detail. When you went back and listened to, because I can just tell you, just personally, anecdotally, I've had the experience of listening to music that I listened to a long time ago, and hearing things, you know, like if I'm wearing really good headphones, I might hear something in a song that I've heard 1,000 times over the course of my life. But then I'm listening to good headphones or through really good speakers, and I'll hear details that I never noticed before. I might hear something that I didn't pick up on when I listened to that originally. And I'm wondering, when you went back and listened to all of these songs, did you start hearing things that you forgot about, or maybe or things that you knew were in there, but you really didn't think the listeners probably knew that those things were in there?
1: Yeah, you know what? You're absolutely right, Matt. And you hit the nail on the head. Really good headphones. We went back to the studio. David W. Brown, the bass player, was with me as well. There were definitely things in there that he hadn't heard before. At the end of one of the string parts, there's one of the strings on one of the cellos broke, and I left it in.
0: Oh,
1: and. He had never heard that before. Huh. So, there you go. But listen to that. That's fantastic. But I was astonished to hear it again on the huge studio speakers. Mm. And then spent a good week bemoaning to everybody who'd listen, when did we give up having proper speakers in our houses? Mm-hmm. How come we're now listening on these tiny little things on phones and on little earphones? And I went out and bought a pair of high-end headphones to not annoy the neighbours. But we've definitely lost something. I remember when I bought my first set of stereo speakers with the money from my part-time job. They were huge.
0: Yep.
1: You know, you could it took two people to carry one of them, and then ages to try and set them up in the room. And then, you know, I've got the bass rocking the foundations of the house. Mm-hmm. We've given that up. And we've given up a lot through doing that. So I did buy some expensive headphones after the process of doing this. And I have gone back and started listening to everything again, just as you intimated.
0: Yeah. Yeah. And you're right, by the way. That's an interesting observation that you make. And you're right. And it's the same in America, too. I mean, we have given that up about, you know, I'm a radio guy. I'm a musician. You know, you would think I'd have some really good speakers in my home, and I don't. You know, I've got some decent headphones, but I don't have good speakers. We have lost something with that. And also, too, with streaming, depending on where you stream something, there's varying degrees of quality, too. You know, if you stream something on YouTube, it's not going to sound as good as if you're listening to the WAV file and, you know, all of that. So,
1: yeah, I mean, I've got my little AirPods in now. Mm-hmm. So the speakers are right in my ears. Mm-hmm. The other thing I've been obsessing about is this idea of moving air. So when we record, we move air into a microphone, and that then when it's played back, we move air out of speakers to us again. It's a much more analog way of doing things. You record digitally and you might put a sample on a keyboard, and it's digital. You haven't moved any air.
0: Mm-hmm.
1: And that's what I've been... Future recordings are coming from Modesty Blaze, and that's what I've been currently obsessing about, the movement of air.
0: Okay.
1: So all leads into that same thing to do with the with the size of the speakers and what we've lost. I think the other thing is, and this may not... something that I admit from listening to it for remastering, was it's a really weird album, isn't it? Well, there are songs about death and stalking and suicide and all sorts of stuff like that,
0: yeah,
1: but with nice happy tunes. How curious. I hadn't realized. I think that in retrospect, you can look back on things that you create. You're a musician, you know this stuff. Mm. You look back on things that you create and think, oh, I wonder what I was thinking then. I wonder where that came from. What was that about?
0: No, you're right, though. There are some dark themes on the album, but I think that's part of what drew me in. I listened to the whole thing, and I think part of that is, you know, it's that, I'm not sure of the term I'm looking for, but, you know, those dark themes, but with this very happy-sounding music, that contrast that exists in the music, I think that's part of what makes it so interesting and compelling, you know, and the vocals and the production and all of it, but...
1: I mean, I think it's sunshine pop, but at twilight.
0: Yeah. Yeah, exactly. Exactly.
1: It's crepuscular pop. That's what it'll be. I'm inventing genres here.
0: There you go. Now, so with the modern mastering technology that you use to do this, was there ever a point where you were concerned about, obviously the goal is to bring things forth that maybe were in the back of the mix before that you couldn't even hear, right? But I mean, was there ever a point where you were concerned about sort of losing something in that too, maybe losing the vibe of what you had originally done?
1: Martin Nichols, who was the original engineer on it, was also the remastering engineer. And he is, this is his area. It's what he does.
0: Yeah.
1: He these days he mostly is doing reissues and remasters and getting stuff out of old tapes. He does a lot of really, really high-end stuff. He's very much in demand. I pulled rank in order to get the studio time.
0: Yeah.
1: And so I'm less worried about that. You know what, though? I've lost some frequency from my ears.
0: Mm.
1: So it's also done visually in terms of graphic EQs and that sort of thing. So I wasn't concerned about losing anything because I trust the people I'm working with.
0: Yeah, that's... Oh, go ahead.
1: I think we just... They're just little subtle changes. I've done A-B comparisons with the original album. I've done a lot of that. And I think that it is subtle. It is very subtle.
0: Mm-hmm.
1: And then obviously the constraints that you get from streaming services are something that you really can't do a lot about, but you can try and optimize what you do. This isn't a case of, a remaster where you go into the studio and you just turn everything up as loud as it can.
0: Right.
1: There's a huge dynamic range on this album. And I think we've managed to just enhance that rather than replace it.
0: You brought up another really important point, though, about it's so important to have other ears listening to this as you're doing the remastering and or mixing or whatever it is that you're doing, because like you said, and because I can relate to what you said about losing frequencies. You know, I've not had my own ears tested, but I know for a fact I have hearing damage. I wake up every morning with tinnitus. I can hear the ringing. Once I get going, it's fine. But I know that
1: That's rock and roll. If you haven't got tinnitus, you've been in the wrong places.
0: Exactly. So I can relate to what you were saying about, because as people who don't have hearing loss don't understand, it's not simply for some of us, it's not simply a matter of, oh, you just kind of can't hear everything as well as you used to. You can lose certain frequencies, but maintain other frequencies because, you know, I experience this, and I'm sure you do too. Sometimes I can't hear things very well, but there will be other times I'll hear things that other people don't even notice, and someone will say, "Oh, wow, you have really good hearing," and it's like, "No, actually, I don't have good hearing, but for whatever reason, that particular frequency I'm able to easily pick up."
1: Oh yes, now you're completely right on that. I've if I've got something that is special, it's my ear,
0: mm-hmm.
1: and you know, I can go and listen to orchestras and say, oh, that second French horn is a bit flat. I've got that. And it's something I'm very protective of these days.
0: Mm-hmm.
1: I do make sure I'm wearing earplugs and various things. So, yeah.
0: Yeah, I do the same.
1: That just sounds really old and not very rock and roll at all. We've both got tinnitus. That'll do.
0: Yeah. And then, so the band, well, I haven't asked you the obvious question yet. Where does the name come from, Modesty Blaze? What does that mean?
1: So it's a cartoon strip. She was like a female James Bond. And in the local paper in Bristol, it used to be, it was in the back of the paper every night. I used to read that. I remember saying to Dave at some point, why aren't we called Modesty Blaze?
0: Mm.
1: And none of us could think of a reason, so we did. Transpires that was pre-internet. Had we known, we would have known that there was already a Norwegian metal band called Modesty Blaze. But, you know, I don't mind being mistaken for a Norwegian metal band every now and then.
0: That's kind of fun. Well, you know, if you think about it, some of the themes in the music is probably similar. There might be some correlation there.
1: Could well be.
0: Yeah.
1: Could well be.
0: Did you ever run into any problem because of there was already a comic strip, you said, called this? Like, did they ever reach?
1: We didn't. Obviously, we couldn't, you know, we couldn't get the web address and various things like that.
0: Yeah.
1: I don't think it really matters. You know, we're obviously not selling. All of those comic strips are available as books, and people tend to give them to me as presents. So great, I've got quite a collection of Modesty Blaze books.
0: Oh, that's cool.
1: I don't know. It's difficult. It's difficult, isn't it? With band names, you do something. Then that's your name, and anything that comes up, you're gonna have to deal with it.
0: Exactly.
1: At least I didn't decide that we should be called Prefab Sprouts. So.
0: And what was the scene like back when you started? So it was in the 90s, and I was reading something about, so your debut single was with Edwin Collins. Is that correct?
1: Edwin produced our first single.
0: Oh, wow.
1: At his new studio at the time. I knew Edwin, and we played with him, and he had just got his studio prior to recording Gorgeous George with A Girl Like You on it.
0: Yep.
1: And there was this discussion about him having a new studio and about how he needed to get used to the studio before recording his album. We'll come and record a single with you then. So we did. We went up to a studio and recorded the single. He used a lot of the instruments that were there already. So if you listen to our first single, which is Christina Terrace, and the two tracks are on the B-side, if you listen to that and then you listen to Gorgeous George, there are an awful lot of sounds that are similar.
0: Oh, okay.
1: Only his was an enormous hit.
0: I should mention, too, for American listeners who hear the name Edwin Collins and say, familiar, where do I know that name? He had a big hit here in America with Never Met a Girl Like You Before. I think the actual title officially is just A Girl Like You, but Never Met a Girl Like You Before. That was a massive hit. It might be his only big hit in America, because it's the only one I can think of. I'd have to look it up. But for American listeners who can't quite place it, that was a massive hit in the 90s here in the U.S.
1: It was an enormous hit worldwide.
0: Yeah.
1: It hit the top five in the UK. It did in much of continental Europe as well. And it's still got a huge life. It's used for advertisements all the time on the telly.
0: Oh, yeah, absolutely. Absolutely. And did you open for Robbie Williams at the O2 Arena? Is that true?
1: Weirdly, yes. Very strangely. He had these six big articulated lorries with his gear, and we had our stuff loaded into the back of a small hatchback.
0: Wow. How did that happen? How did that come about?
1: It came about through knowing the tour manager.
0: Oh.
1: So, and being a late stand-in type thing.
0: Yep.
1: So it was good fun. It was good fun. You know, We didn't stay and watch because Neil Young was up playing that night. So we all went off to watch Neil Young.
0: Oh, no kidding. Oh, that's funny. That's cool.
1: Yeah.
0: Hey, I would have done the same thing.
1: who wouldn't go and see Neil Young? But no disrespect to Robbie. Robbie made some good pop singles.
0: Yeah, Millennium was a big hit in the US, and that's a Robbie Williams song that I really like. Absolutely.
1: Oh, that's got the Bond sample, hasn't it?
0: It does.
1: You Only Live Twice sample, yeah.
0: It absolutely does. That's right. Go ahead.
1: No, that's why it's a good record.
0: Oh, yeah. Yeah, absolutely. So now I'm curious, what is next for Modesty Blaze? I mean, obviously, you're going to spend, you know, this is a big project, of course, the 25th anniversary, the reissue of Melancholia, and it's three discs. What is this kind of opening the door to some new material beyond this? I don't know if you're thinking that far ahead, but I'm curious.
1: Well, we will re-promote our Christmas single. We've got a Christmas single.
0: Oh.
1: So when that comes around, we'll do that again this year because it needs to be better known. And there is a new album in the offing. It's being recorded. We've maybe got three or four tracks finished.
0: Excellent.
1: So that's good. There was an album in 2021, which we released, that did very well. And so in terms of what the next 18 months looks like, new album, and then what we'll do is we'll do the same process, but with the first Modesty Blaze album, which is called Modern Guitars with Amplification.
0: Oh.
1: And so we'll do that with the early stuff on the Edwin Collins recordings and
0: all
1: of that, in order to get that up onto streaming services again. And do the process again and make it a proper disc. This has been very well received so far. Mm-hmm. So I think we're quite heartened by that as an idea.
0: Absolutely. No, that's great. By the way, any plans to perform these live? I know that's probably not easy because as we talked about, there's a lot there, unless you do kind of stripped down versions maybe. But what's the plan there?
1: Well, we toured this album for 2 years.
0: Okay.
1: And after a short while, what we did was we put the strings and horns onto a hard disk recorder and we played those along. You know what? Most of the bands that you see are doing the same sort of thing. I worked for many years in a very large live music venue. 90% of the bands that we're playing playing along to some kind of track.
0: Sure.
1: If you see a drummer with headphones on, what you're hearing is not all acoustic.
0: Mm-hmm.
1: So that's what we did. We could theoretically do it again, but you hear this hoarseness in my voice.
0: Yes.
1: That's dysphonia. That's the same thing RFK Jr. has.
0: Really?
1: Although mine's not quite mine's not quite that bad. Yeah. So I'm on some current drugs at the moment, and it's causing a lot of difficulty for speaking, and certainly can't do singing. And
0: oh, okay.
1: So there's a plan for this new album that I'm talking about, whereby I'll come off the drugs, get the voice back, record the vocals, and then go back on the drugs again. So
0: oh, okay. And you can do that. You can do that safely.
1: Yeah. It's chemotherapy I'm having.
0: Okay.
1: So that's what's causing it, and we have a long-term plan with my oncologist to be able to do that. So yeah, that's what we'll do.
0: Okay.
1: That's
0: okay.
1: The plan.
0: Oh, excellent. Excellent. All right. Well, very good. So in a moment, at the end of our conversation, we're going to play, and I think you did reference it earlier, The Little Things You Do, of course, the remastered version, which I love. Anything we should know about this one? I mean, obviously, what's nice about this, too, is all these songs have something distinctive about them. You know, there's nothing here where you say, oh, that sounds a lot like the song I just listened to. But what should we know about this one, The Little Things You Do?
1: Well, really strangely, it was set to be a single. We got as far as recording. We started filming a video for it. It was going to be, and strangely, it was going to be a vinyl single, 7-inch single for Canada. I don't know how this happened.
0: Huh.
1: And none of us can remember why it didn't happen or what shouldn't have happened. So what you're hearing is the single version, which we recorded at the time. Because the album version goes straight into the next track. What you're hearing is the single version, and it had never been released before.
0: Oh.
1: So in many ways, this isn't a remaster, it's a master.
0: Okay.
1: Because it got shelved, and neither us nor the people at the record company, who I'm still very good friends with, can remember what happened. But it didn't come out as a single, but it is now, and it's sounding great. Those big, big horns on there are really good.
0: Yeah.
1: Gregory, who's the guitarist, plays a kind of like blistering guitar sound from it.
0: Mm-hmm.
1: So it's one I'm still very, very pleased with. I think that as a songwriter and lyricist, I have to have something in the lyric that I particularly like, and I particularly like It's the Way Your Picture Overloads My Memory.
0: Mm.
1: Because it was a real thing. We were doing a cover, and there was a girl on the cover of the previous single, which was Uranium Girl, and it kept on crashing the computer that we were using.
0: Really?
1: So it came from that. It's the way your picture overloads my memory. That's my favorite line.
0: Oh,
1: from this.
0: Okay. I get it. Oh, that's cool. That's cool. I like that.
1: Back in the days when computers used to crash if you tried to load up more than 3 megabytes.
0: We have come a long way with technology. That is for sure.
1: We certainly have.
0: That is for sure.
1: Did we make the right decision? I'm not sure.
0: Me neither. Hopefully.
1: Well, we couldn't do this, though, could we, Matt? We couldn't do this. We couldn't talk across the ether.
0: Exactly. Yeah, that is a wonderful thing. Johnny, where's the best place for people to go online to keep up with everything Modesty Blaze is doing?
1: Well, we have I'd like to tell you that we have a social media strategy, but I would be lying.
0: Okay.
1: You can find us on Instagram, Modesty Blaze UK. You can find us on Facebook, Modesty Blaze UK. There is a website, modestyblaze.net. I'm sure that's been updated in the last year.
0: Okay.
1: So you'll find us. We're around.
0: All right. Wonderful. Wonderful. Well, like I said, in a moment we're gonna play this this track, The Little Things You Do. But Johnny Collins, thank you so much for joining us. This has been wonderful. We will definitely have you back in the future, especially now that you've told us you've got more stuff coming up with Modesty Blaze. Cannot wait to hear what comes next. And thank you.
1: Thank you, Matt.
0: Absolutely. Thank you so
1: thank
0: much
1: you.
0: For. Thank you.
1: Best wishes to everybody.
0: All right. You as well, my friend. We'll talk to you soon. Take care.
1: Okay. Goodbye.
0: Bye-bye. All right. That is Johnny Collins from Modesty Blaze. And we're going to play this track now. Again, this is really good. I like this a lot. This is called The Little Things You Do. Not the remaster, because it was never released originally, as he told us. Interesting story about that. So, but here it is, The Little Things You Do. And this is Modesty Blaze.

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4: When Matzo wakes up in the morning, he gets into the shower and to the top of his lungs,

0: That is Sophia Galani and the brand new single Vulnerability. And I believe we have Sophia on the line with us via WhatsApp. Sophia, are you there?
1: Yeah. Hi, hello, I'm here. Thank you so much for having me.
0: Absolutely. Welcome back to the show. The last time that we had you on, I think you had just released Wake Up. Does that make sense? Yep.
1: Yes, I've just released Wake Up, my first album, my first single to my new album that's coming out. Really, really exciting. I've loved the response that's happened so far.
0: Yeah, excellent. So I really like this track, Vulnerability. The first thing, well, two things I notice about it right away is it's got kind of a, to me anyway, it has kind of a summertime vibe, which I like because that's my favorite time of year. And as we move into spring here, I enjoy that. That's what I hear in it. But I think part of the reason I hear that is it's also very sort of, and I noticed this with some of your other tracks too. It's very sort of stripped down. There's not a lot going on in terms, well, I shouldn't put it that way, but it's very, you know, it's like you can clearly hear all the percussion and it's very sort of, it's not overproduced in that sense. You know what I'm trying to say, I think.
1: Yeah. I mean, I wanted to keep it, you know, clear to the message, simplistic. I wanted to be just really a banger, if that makes sense. I want to listen to music. I want to make music that I want to listen to, really. And you're right. I mean, it definitely is, even though it is quite a raw track, it is definitely one with a summer vibe. I love summer the most as well. I'm enjoying the sunshine right now during this interview. But I wanted it to be quite lighthearted, quite, you know, that's why the beat's, you know, upbeat. But with that, like, simplistic, down-to-earth message.
0: Yeah. Is that something that you try to go out of your way to do with a lot of? Because I feel like a lot of your work is like that. It's not super overproduced. There's not, you know, so much going on where you almost kind of get distracted from the vocals. Or, you know, like a lot of modern music is like that. But I feel like a lot of your, I haven't listened to everything necessarily, but I've listened to a lot of it. And I'm looking at your SoundCloud right now, in fact, and I feel like a lot of it is like that.
1: Yeah, I mean, less is more, really. And I feel like I'm quite a perfectionist when it comes to music. So, you know, adding too much, I feel like it just complicates from what I'm trying to do in the first place. And, you know, everyone kind of worries that, oh, is it commercial? Is it relatable? Da, da, da, da. But honestly, as long as it just sounds good to me, it doesn't need to be overproduced. It doesn't need to have all these unnecessary effects, because I also want it to hit as just as well in performances and live.
0: Right. That's true. And it does make sense. If it's not overproduced in the studio, then when you're trying to replicate that live, it's a little less daunting in some ways, right? It's almost less to worry about in that sense, I would think.
1: Yeah. I mean, you know, when people come to my shows, I want them to, you know, get what they want, essentially. I don't want them to have this overproduced song that has like 10,000 harmonies all over it, and then come see the performance and it's like one vocal and it's a bit more slower. So yeah, I wanted my music to be, is easy to listen to a bad thing? I'm not sure. I songwrite all of it myself. I'm very independent. I have a foot in every single part of the process. And me and my producer, we just don't like to, you know, try too hard on one track and then overthink it before it releases.
0: Right. When you, do you ever run into a situation where you're in the studio, you're recording, and something begins to sort of become too dense and you have to say, no, we're kind of going in the wrong direction with this. We're putting too much on it. We need to kind of strip this back a little bit.
1: Yeah, definitely. I mean, with the new album coming out, it's my first ever album. So we wanted to construct it in a way that was, that reflected my musical journey. I started quite young, and so looking at all the songs individually, we thought were great, but some of them didn't sound coherent at first, like towards the messaging. Some of them sounded maybe more overproduced than others, and we really did have to strip it back to what is the message that we want to convey with this album. Why do we want Wake Up to start it? You know, how have I progressed so far, and how do I show that? How do I show, you know, the Sophia Galani that I am today in comparison to who I was a few years ago with songs that were even more stripped back because I was just learning?
0: Right. No, that makes sense. So the new album, when is the new album out?
1: It's coming out at the end of May. We've had to push it back a few times, but that's just because, similar to what I just said before, actually, we were just reevaluating and reassessing. But also, it's going to be coming on vinyl, which is really, really exciting. So we've been figuring out the distribution of that.
0: Is vinyl still very important over there? I know that in America, I think it was a few years ago, might have been 2023 or 2024. It was the first time since the advent of CDs that vinyl actually outsold CDs. That's how the resurgence has been here. Is it like that where you are?
1: Definitely. I mean, more people my age are definitely wanting to have, you know, a product in their hands, have something meaningful to them, because I feel like, you know, with streaming services, love it, but, you know, sometimes it can feel like this weird numbers game where you want people to listen to it so that, you know, you feel seen. And I just kind of wanted my song to be in that, my very first one anyway, to be in that product so people have something from me so it feels personal. Mm-hmm. And also, I feel like not a lot of independent artists are taking that risk to make vinyl, to put their blood, sweat, and tears and, you know, distributing it and getting it made and all that, which in itself is a tricky process, but...
0: Yeah,
1: I want people to have that vinyl, and it's actually available for pre-order right now on my Bandcamp, which is really exciting.
0: Oh, excellent. I'm glad you mentioned Bandcamp, too, because Bandcamp is such a great... I'm a big advocate for Bandcamp, and I don't...
1: Me too!
0: Yeah. Well, the thing that I always say, and we might have even talked about this before, because I've talked about this with a number of guests, is how if you purchase and download music from Bandcamp, you're actually getting a higher quality file than, say, if you're just streaming it on YouTube or even Spotify. You really get the best possible product that you can as far as a download if you get it from Bandcamp. Yeah. So I'm a big advocate for that.
1: Definitely, me too, especially since, I don't know, maybe this is just a personal opinion, but Spotify isn't really hitting it for me nowadays. I feel like, you know, there's so many like independent artists that are missing out on Spotify, and Spotify doesn't really benefit independent artists as much as, say, Bandcamp does, where, you know, you can actually help the artist, you get better quality, like you said, and it just feels like more of a contribution to the music industry, whereas Spotify, it feels like, you know, everyone's weirdly competing, you know, you have to splash out on adverts and campaigns, and you know what I mean? It's just such a convoluted process. So yeah, massive advocate of Bandcamp as well.
0: Yeah, absolutely. Now, is Wake Up will be the first track that opens the album, I assume, because the album is called Wake Up, as you said?
1: It's actually called Reconceptualize, but Wake Up is the first single on it, yes.
0: Oh, okay. Gotcha. And how many tracks are going to be on the album? How many songs?
1: 13.
0: Really fun. Wow.
1: We put a lot on it. We were like, you know what? We're just going to do this one album. There's not going to be like any deluxe. We're not messing around. It's one album, you know, just for you, you know?
0: Oh, great. Okay. And then, so will that include all of the singles that you've released up to now? Or are there some that won't be on the album? Or...
1: Yeah, I think there's around 3 or 4 that I've already released, but there's a lot of new stuff on there. I mean, my genre is pop, but I like to mix pop sometimes with what I'm listening to, whether it be R&B or drill or garage. So it's really a mix of old and new, and, you know, me trying some new things in my production, et cetera, et cetera.
0: Right. Excellent. And then have you been playing live? Have you been touring?
1: Yes, we've been doing a lot of performances recently.
0: Good.
1: I actually, literally 2 days ago, just played Notting Hill Arts Club, which was really cool, in London. It was sold out, really cool. And on the 31st of May, at the end of this month, we'll actually be going to Ireland to play in a festival at Waterford near Dublin, which is really cool.
0: Oh, very good. Very good. I always say festivals are the best because
1: love festivals.
0: Oh, yeah. Well, not only does it get you in front of a huge audience and it's a great way to build your fan base and rapidly, you know, but also, too, just the contacts that you make, you know, with other industry people at a festival. It's really invaluable. And
1: Definitely
0: can be very, very helpful. And then will you be releasing, because I know you've got some videos. Will you be releasing videos with the album for these songs?
1: Yes, we will. We've got visuals for a song on the album called Don't Forget Yourself, which are in the process of being edited. And, you know, even after the album's released, we've still got visuals that we're planning to work on, including, because the album's called Reconceptualize, the song Reconceptualize is going to get its own visual soon as well.
0: Oh, very cool.
1: You know, love being creative in every single form of it, whether it be songwriting, singing, playing festivals, and then being a director behind the scenes. You know what I mean?
0: Right. Tell me about the title. I'm curious about the title, Reconceptualize. Why did you choose that?
1: Yeah, so, I mean, we played around with a lot of titles, including, like, Pieces of Me, but the reason why Reconceptualize kind of stuck is because, not only is it not a very frequently used word, but it kind of encapsulates what I was trying to do with my album. I started music at 12, and since then I've been going through ups and downs, and really at this point now I'm 18, I'm rethinking what it means to be Sophia Gani, what it means to make music, because I definitely songwrite and articulate myself a lot better than I did back then. Mm-hmm. So my first album is called Reconceptualized because it's my starting point as to how I'm thinking, what Sophia Gani is going to be, and then hopefully my albums in the future will be an answer to that in a way.
0: Okay, very good. It's great that you have a plan and that you because a lot of people, you know, especially people who get started young, they're just kind of throwing everything against the wall and see what sticks. But but you've clearly got a plan and you've got some good people around you too. You mentioned the producer that you work with.
1: Yes, his name is Dr. Kane. He's really, really cool.
0: Yeah.
1: He's been there throughout this whole process, which is why this album is very, very special to me. But I mean, like you said, I've got a plan just because I love making music. I'm always songwriting. I'm always recording. Even after this album will be released, I'm going to release more because I just love to do it. Mm-hmm. Not because I want to keep releasing and hope that, you know, someday something really, really sticks and I get really, really big. You know what I mean? I just want to continue doing what I'm doing. And this album is a stepping point. It's my first chapter.
0: Yeah. No, that's outstanding. Well, very good. Well, we look forward to it. I was thinking about at the end of our conversation, because, you know, we played Vulnerability. I was thinking about, at the end, I might play Wake Up again, because I really like that track. Absolutely. And then, you know, we'll have you back in the future, obviously, because, you know, as you're going to be releasing more singles and, you know, that gives us an excuse to have you back on. But
1: yes, absolutely. Thank you so much for your support. I've loved having this conversation.
0: Oh, absolutely. Sophia, where's the best place to go online for people who want to keep up with everything that you're doing?
1: I'd honestly say the three main, which is Instagram at sophia.anisa.galani, TikTok, which is just Sophia Gani, and my Spotify, which is also Sophia Gani. But honestly, you'll find me anywhere, Sophia Gani.
0: Yeah. Your name is very very Googleable, as I like to say.
1: Thank you.
0: You're not competing with a lot of other Sophia Galanis, which is a good thing.
1: stage name hits hard.
0: exactly. Well, very good. So we'll let you go, and we're going to hit this track, Wake Up. But Sophia Gani, thank you very much, and we'll talk to you again soon, I'm sure.
1: Thank you so much. Enjoy Wake Up.
0: Thank you. You got it. Take care. Bye-bye. All right. That is Sophia Gani. And let's give this a spin. This is called Wake Up. The album is Reconceptualized and it will be out soon. Make sure you look for that. And you'll be able to get it on vinyl, which is pretty cool. But here it is. This is Wake Up by Sophia Gani.

That is Wake Up from Sophia Galani. And of course, you'll be able to hear that on her new album coming up, Reconceptualize, her first album, her first release. So great to have her back on the show. She's got a lot of great music. Actually, if you look on SoundCloud, you can find a lot there. But Bandcamp, you know, we talked about Bandcamp. That's probably, I'm sure, the best resource for, like I was saying, you get the best quality file available from Bandcamp. So I really encourage that. What we're going to do now, I want to play. So last week on the show, we opened the show with the world radio premiere of the new track from Chasing the Devil. And I do happen, for those of you watching the show via video, whether it be YouTube or Facebook or wherever, you might notice I'm wearing my Chasing the Devil shirt. I love this song, Wired. So we're going to give this another spin. This deserves another spin. This is such a great track. I love everything, literally everything that they've put out. And they're really good guys. And I've known Jay Bello forever. And, he always gives us the first crack at the radio play with these songs. We always get to do the world radio premiere here with when it comes to Chasing the Devil. So I'm addicted to this song. I'm going to give this a spin. And so if you missed it last week, here it is. And if you heard it last week, you'd probably like to hear it again. And then after this, we're probably going to come back and do a little bit of music news. There is some music industry news that I find very interesting. And if you are listening live on Saturday, coming up in the third hour, we've got Viva Los Villains, a great band who's going to be joining us again via WhatsApp all the way from across the pond, as we say. So there is still a lot of show to go. But here it is. This is Wired, newest single from Chasing the Devil.

Oh, I love those guys. The track is Wired. The band is Chasing the Devil. And you heard it here first on the radio on Matt Connerton Unleashed live on WMNH 95.3 FM. It is Saturday, May 9, 2026. And of course, you can listen to us on 95.3 FM in the Manchester, New Hampshire area, or you can stream the show from anywhere. 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Click live. Of course, you can get the archives for the show. You can find our new blogs that we're putting up, all kinds of good stuff that we've got going on here on the show. Thank you again to Sophia Galani for joining us just a little bit ago. And in the first hour, we had Johnny Collins from Modesty Blaze. And coming up in the third hour, for those of you listening live on Saturday, we have Viva Los Villains. Right now, though, there is some music industry news that we should take a look at. Always interesting things happening in the music industry. Somebody's always suing somebody. There's always some sort of controversy. Lots of good stuff. This is from digitalmusicnews.com. This is one of my favorite resources for music industry news. Always some interesting articles here right on their homepage. And I've got a couple things pulled up we can look at. And, you know, they both relate to things that we've discussed on the show, obviously. One of them being dynamic pricing. This article is titled, and this just went up 2 days ago, "Dynamic Pricing Strikes Again. Olivia Rodrigo's Amex Ticketmaster presale quickly devolves into a price spiked nightmare." Now, for those of you who don't know what dynamic pricing is, and we've been talking about it on the show for at least a couple of years now, it's something that Ticketmaster uses. It's something that they've tried it in other industries, even fast food. I think Wendy's was trying to do this at one point, but it kind of didn't work out. But dynamic pricing is where the price of something will fluctuate depending on demand for whatever it is, for whatever service, item, or in this case, tickets. Ticketmaster has been using this so when demand is high for a certain show, then the ticket price will increase quite a bit in some cases. If demand is low, the ticket price will automatically go down. So it makes sense in theory, but it causes a lot of problems. But gone are the days, seemingly so, or at least with some shows where, you know, you know what the price is, the price of a ticket is announced, and you say, okay, that's the price. Now, of course, with Ticketmaster, there's also the problem of you go onto their site, you think a ticket costs a certain amount, and then by the time you get to checkout, the ticket price is nearly doubled with all the fees and taxes and everything else that gets added on that they don't tell you about up front, even though the Federal Trade Commission has told them, you got to start displaying that all up front, not waiting till the end when they go to check out and all of a sudden the ticket price is twice what it was, or, you know, close to twice, 40% higher, whatever it is, right? So, but dynamic pricing is where the price automatically fluctuates based on demand. And again, some people really, really hate this, but apparently this Olivia Rodrigo tour when we talked about this the first time on the show, I think it had to do with the Oasis tour, the Oasis reunion tour that was happening in the UK, where they were using dynamic pricing and it just caused all kinds of issues. We won't revisit that. We'll focus on this. But this is the newest kerfuffle, a word that I feel is not used nearly enough, involving dynamic pricing. So again, this is from Music Business Worldwide. Oh, no, I'm sorry. This is from digitalmusicnews.com. Music Business Worldwide is a great site, too, but this is from digitalmusicnews.com. Ticketmaster's dynamic pricing strikes again, angering fans with exorbitant ticket prices that some said should be illegal for an arena show. Olivia Rodrigo, who, by the way, was the musical guest on Saturday Night Live last weekend, if you missed it, Olivia Rodrigo is embarking on the Unraveled Tour, a global trek with 65-plus dates in support of her forthcoming third album. But fans are already disgruntled over the presale ticket prices. Unfortunately, it's a tale we've heard before. Yeah, the article even references this has become a problem that, you know, we've certainly discussed many times on this show. It says here, on Tuesday, the presale for the Live Nation promoted tour kicked off for American Express card members. But when tickets first went on sale, fans quickly took to social media to vent their frustrations over sky-high prices for an arena performance. Prices ranged from over $200 to $800, depending on location. By the way, not for nothing, but we live in a time where that actually doesn't sound, I mean,
you know, compared to what ticket prices were 20 years ago, that sounds very high. But I feel like tickets to any kind of arena show, whether it's music or, you know, you see this, this is a big subject in professional wrestling right now. They talk about it on all these podcasts. We've talked about it on Tough Bumps, the wrestling podcast that I do with Eric Pilcher and Austin Hicks. That's every Sunday night, by the way. Usually, well, I should say afternoon, usually around 4 p.m. Eastern, we go live. You can find it online. That's strictly online. That's not associated with the radio station. But in fact, someone gave me some off-air advice last night that maybe I should do more of that. anyway, if you know, you know. But this is a problem with WWE events, too. Where people are getting, you know, families. This is a big discussion going on right now. Families are getting priced out, you know, not being able to go to WWE events unless they happen to be wealthy because the cost is become so prohibitive. Okay, but to me, $200 to $800, that almost maybe I've just become desensitized. Maybe a lot of us have. That almost sounds normal now. $200 to $800. I look at that number and I think, I'm not that surprised. It says here, again, going back to the article, many would-be attendees admitted that they were willing to dish out more for Taylor Swift's Eras Tour, which was a stadium-level blowout affair with each show lasting over 3.5 hours. But as much as fans love Olivia, she's no Taylor. One fan wrote on Twitter, quote, "In no universe should any standard-seated tickets be, pounds? I'm just going to convert it to dollars. I don't know how else to do it. In no universe should any standard seated tickets be $300 plus, let alone in a 20,000 capacity arena. I paid $150 for seats at Wembley for the Eras Tour, a 90,000 capacity stadium for a 3.5 hour show. And forgive me, I must take a gulp of water because my allergies are still terrible and I'm really feeling it in my throat. Bear with me. Does the mic pick up my swallowing the water? I'm curious. Let's see. Another person wrote on Twitter, quote, "The prices for Olivia Rodrigo are actually making me sick. I would understand if it was $110 for standing in a stadium, but an arena?" Another person wrote, "What do you mean a back row of the O2 is being sold for $147 in some sections? Absolutely ridiculous pricing." Another person said, "Literally watched ticket prices go up as I was in the queue as well." And another person wrote, "Those Olivia Rodrigo ticket prices were disgusting. What business do you have charging Beyonce prices in the O2 arena?" Oh, my goodness. The article continues, but it's not just Rodrigo's shows that have drawn the ire of fans. Sabrina Carpenter, Zach Bryan, Ghost, Green Day, and Bruce Springsteen fans have all sung the same song, complaining about Ticketmaster's infamous dynamic pricing. The idea behind... Okay, so this is... I explained this before the article, but the article might explain it more succinctly. The idea behind dynamic pricing is that ticket prices increase based on demand, but many fans have pointed out that nothing in the industry will change as long as people continue to pay such prices. One Twitter user said, "No wonder everyone thinks they can go do massive tours when people can sell out in seconds at $500. Good point. Another said, "Y'all need to stop complaining and just mutually agree to refuse to pay these unreasonable ticket prices. Olivia Dean played the same venue as Noah Kahan and Olivia Rodrigo, and it sold out shows at half the price." Indeed, the demand for Rodrigo's shows has been such that new dates have already been added in London. Initially, she was scheduled to play 4 shows at the O2 Arena between April 5 and 9, but this has been doubled, with shows on April 12, 14, 15, and 19. Wow, this demand, all right. My God. Other new shows have been added in Amsterdam and Paris and and stateside. Joining her on the tour will be Grace Ives, and we don't need to get into all that. There's some details about the tour at the end. But the point is, yes, dynamic pricing, in fact, strikes again, and some people are very upset.
Also, and Taylor Swift's name came up in that article. This is another thing happening from digitalmusicnews.com. Now, this I knew nothing about. This is new to me, but this just went up. Taylor Swift's legal team tears, quote, absurd trademark claims by former Vegas showgirl to shreds and threatens legal retaliation. I did not pre-read this. I have no idea what we're getting into with this. I just saw this. It looked interesting. I guess there's a Vegas showgirl causing some legal problems for Taylor Swift. I have no idea what this is about. We will all learn together. Okay, here we go. Taylor Swift's legal team, and again, this is from digitalmusicnews.com. Taylor Swift's legal team launches a counterattack against a former Vegas showgirl, accusing her of clout chasing with her trademark infringement claim. Taylor Swift's legal team has officially opposed an injunction request from former Vegas showgirl Maren Wade, who filed a trademark infringement lawsuit against Swift earlier this year over the title of her 2025 album, The Life of a Showgirl. Okay. Now, again, I did not pre-read this. I didn't know where this was all going. We're barely into this article, and already I'm rolling my eyes. So Taylor Swift's album, called The Life of a Showgirl, a former Las Vegas showgirl is suing Taylor Swift for trademark infringement. Okay, now let's try to keep an open mind here, but this already sounds very, very frivolous. Let's see. The article continues. The attorneys labeled her lawsuit meritless and absurd and claimed it was an attempt to exploit Swift's fame for a marketing boost for her own brand. Okay, again, this sounds frivolous and, as Taylor Swift's attorneys said, meritless and absurd. Let's see where we end up. Maybe there's something in the article that can sway us. Maren Wade, whose legal name is Maren Flagg, filed her lawsuit in March in the United States District Court in California. She owns the trademark for Confessions of a Showgirl, which she has owned since 2015 and used since writing a column in Las Vegas Weekly in 2014. The brand has expanded into a podcast and a live cabaret show. Okay, so far, nothing here changes my opinion that this is a very frivolous lawsuit. It's not even the same thing. It's not even the same name. Swift's album, The Life of a Showgirl. The Life of a Showgirl. Maren Wade's column is called Confessions of a Showgirl. Not the same thing. Life and confessions, not the same word. This is... Yeah, I mean, I think Taylor Swift's attorneys are right. She is clout chasing. This is clearly what she's doing. Okay. In her filing, Maren Flagg claimed that Taylor Swift's The Life of a Showgirl infringed upon her trademark. So, by the way, okay, I don't mean to keep interrupting myself, but is the idea that anything with the word showgirl in it is infringement? Is that what Maren Flagg's, whatever her name is that what her attorneys are contending? You just can't use the word showgirl in anything? What about there's a movie, Showgirl. Is it Showgirl or Showgirls? I never saw it. It had the actress from Saved by the Bell. I never saw it. It looked horrible. Have they also been sued, the producers of that film? I mean, come on. I mean, I realize that movie was like, what, 20 years ago at least, maybe more. But anyway. But again, it just speaks to the absurdity of this. Okay, so let me start this paragraph over. Sorry, I keep interrupting myself. In her filing, Flagg claimed that Swift's The Life of a Showgirl infringed upon her trademark and created... It just gets more absurd. And created unfair competition for her own brand. Unfair competition for her own brand. So, I mean, just think about that. So she's, by the way, I would love to meet the lawyers who took this on behalf of this woman. They should probably be disbarred. How
how is an album with the word showgirl in it competition for this woman writes a column? She writes a column for a Las Vegas newspaper called The Life of a Showgirl. I'm confused about where the competition is. Okay, it says here, the suit even cites that when Swift applied to register her trademark for the album, the U.S. Patent and Trademark Office initially declined because it found it was too similar to Flagg's existing trademark? That can't be true. That can't be true. Can that possibly be true? I don't believe that. I mean, it's in the court filing. So if I'm saying that can't be true, I guess I'm accusing her almost Freudian slip. I almost said her liars, her lawyers. But I do mean liars. I'm accusing her lawyers of lying in the filing, because I just don't believe that. How can that possibly be true? All right, we go on. Flagg asks for a preliminary injunction to immediately prevent Swift from further use of her showgirl brand. But Swift's team is known for being aggressively litigious, and they wasted no time in clapping back with a filing of their own. I say good for them. They wrote, quote, "This motion, just like Marin Flagg's lawsuit, should never have been filed. It is simply Miss Flagg's attempt to use Taylor Swift's name and intellectual property to prop up her brand," unquote. That's exactly what she's doing. According to their opposition, Swift's lawyers say that Flagg actually used Swift's music and lyrics to promote her Confessions of a Showgirl stage show. They further threatened to pursue remedies for the commercial misuse of Swift's intellectual property. Oh, yeah. That's I think Marin Flagg really may have. I mean, this is, you know, not only going to backfire. I mean, this is backfiring. This is going to cause her more problems. And again, who are her attorneys? They have no idea what they're doing, clearly. The filing also asserts that there is, quote, "no chance of consumer confusion between the two brands," my point a few minutes ago, citing the legendary attention to detail of Swift's devoted fans and noting the vast difference between a small, intimate cabaret act and Swift's global stadium performances. That comparison is absurd, her lawyers wrote. That's got to sting. That's got to sting a little. Yeah, your stupid little cabaret show, not quite the same as a Taylor Swift global stadium tour. So we think that people are going to know the difference. Just saying. The article continues. Swift's team also asks the judge to consider why Flagg is asking for immediate relief on the basis of irreparable damage to her brand a whole 8 months after the album was first announced. They argue that Flagg, in fact, spent several of those months attempting to associate herself more closely with Swift's showgirl branding in her own. Says here, again, this is the filing that Taylor Swift's lawyers did, the countersuit. There's a lot here. This is what's in their filing, some of it, not the whole filing, obviously. "Since the album announcement, plaintiff has reframed her brand around the album, flooding her social media accounts with posts attempting to align herself with Miss Swift and the album. Prior to the album announcement, plaintiff had never used The Life of a Showgirl in her social media promotion. Following the announcement, plaintiff used the phrase or posted generally about Miss Swift or the album over 40 times on her branded Instagram and TikTok accounts. In fact, a mere 4 days after Miss Swift announced her album title and artwork in August 2025, Miss Flagg announced a brand new podcast mimicking Miss Swift's album artwork, logo, title, and taglines. Then, plaintiff flooded her Instagram and TikTok pages with 40-plus advertisements for her brand using Miss Swift's music, trademarks, and other intellectual property without permission," unquote.
Busted. Each of these, the brief claims, constitutes actionable infringement, and that TAS writes management, quote, will be pursuing appropriate remedies for that, unquote. So this woman, this idiot, frankly, Maren Flagg, you know, in attempting to clout chase, ended up just causing a whole lot of problems for herself. One other quick story, and then we've got this week's World Radio premiere. And of course, we'll show some love to our amazing sponsors. And then coming up in hour number three today, we have Viva Los Villains. Los or Los? Viva Los Villains. Although when people say Los Lobos, they always say Los. They don't say Los. But when we say Los Angeles, we say Los. We don't say Los. I guess you can say either way. This is something I hate to see this. Again, this is also from Digital Music News. Eric Clapton ends Madrid show early after being struck by object from the crowd. I don't know why people do this, but this Eric Clapton, there's some things about the guy that bother me, quite frankly, but this should not ever happen. It says here, Eric Clapton didn't give fans in Madrid his usual encore after he was hit in the chest with an object from the crowd and left the stage afterward. Eric Clapton usually returns to the stage for an encore after playing his classic hit Cocaine, but that was not the case at his Madrid concert on May 7. Footage posted on social media shows that Clapton seemed to be hit in the chest with what appeared to be a vinyl record tossed from the crowd. As a result, he didn't come back out for an encore after finishing the song. A vinyl record? So was somebody, did somebody think if they threw the record at Clapton, he would autograph it for them? That's the only logical thing I can think of why that would happen. Why else would that happen? It doesn't make sense. It's bizarre. And obviously, it's not the right thing to do. And obviously, whoever threw that record, if that was what their intention was, they did not get their autograph. Probably somebody drunk or on something. But it says here, the moment happened just after he performed Cocaine, which is usually the point at which Clapton leaves the stage and then returns to play an encore. But after the incident, he did not return to the stage. Reports suggest that the fan who threw the vinyl did not intend to cause any harm. Right, that's probably my theory. Nor did it appear to cause injury to Clapton when the item made contact. And the record was even accompanied by a note of affection. However, even with the best of intentions, throwing an item on stage doesn't always have the desired effect. And that was certainly the case here. The former Cream guitarist reportedly became angry after the incident and chose not to return to the stage. The star has yet to address the incident, but unfortunately, he's far from the first musician to be hit by an object thrown from the crowd. Hey, I was at a Disturbed show once. This would have been, oh my God, this was probably more than 20 years ago, where for some reason, it was at an outdoor show, it was at a festival, and for some reason, people were throwing stuff in the crowd. I have no idea why. I mean, people throw things at Dave Draymond now for different reasons, but people were throwing stuff in this crowd from this crowd were throwing stuff. And Dave Draymond said, look, you know, that's not a compliment to us. You keep doing that. We're leaving. And it did stop. But it says here, a surge of concert incidents between 2023 and 2024 saw numerous artists hit by objects thrown from the audience, including Kelsey Ballerini and Harry Styles. Bebe Rexha required stitches after a fan threw a cell. Oh, I remember this. Threw a cell phone directly at her face while she was performing in New York. And Ava Max had a fan slap her in the face after rushing the stage in Los Angeles. Other artists who have had items thrown at them during performances in the last few years include Drake, Pink, and Steve Lacy. The 81-year-old Clapton, and by the way, that is relevant his age. He's 81 years old. So, you know, if you throw something like a vinyl record, you know, which is not, it's not the same as, you know, throwing a glass bottle or something, but still, I mean, at 81 years old, a stiff wind might blow this guy over. You can't just be doing that. I mean, that's stating the obvious, belaboring the point, I suppose. But the 81-year-old Clapton is currently on his European tour, which is set to resume in Barcelona on May 10 before he makes his way to Germany for shows in Mannheim. Okay, it just goes on about his tour. Don't care about that part. That's the last paragraph anyway. But, you know, if you throw things at someone while they're on stage, just be aware that you are a bad person and we all hate you for doing that. And please don't do that ever. All right. We've got another World Radio premiere. We did this at the top of the show today, but we're going to do it again in the second hour. If you missed it, we've got the brand new single,
from Nashville artist Dylan Jones, and he's going to be on with us. I was trying to remember the date. Actually, let me look here. I've got this open. Dylan Jones is going to be on the show with us on stalling for time while I look up the date that he is going to be on the show. So I make a little song about it. He's going to be on with us on August 8th. August 8th, Dylan Jones will be joining us on the show. He'll be probably via Microsoft Teams or WhatsApp from Nashville. But he's got a brand new single, and you heard it here first. This has not been played anywhere else on terrestrial radio, and we're going to play it right now from Dylan Jones. This is called Town Like Mine.

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0: Oh my God, I love that. The track is Live Fast. The band is Viva Los Villains from the album Year of the Villain. And let's see who we have with us via WhatsApp. I think we have Jonathan Ordrich with us. Hello.
1: Yeah, hi, Matt. Yeah, you got Johnny here, and I'm joined by the other boys.
0: Oh, got all three of you?
1: Yeah, we're all here.
0: Oh, wonderful, wonderful. Okay, so we got Jonathan Ordrich, Tom Marfleet, and Aaron Bailey. I'm really glad you guys could join us today. I love that song. I listened to the whole album, Year of the Villain, and it's so good. I love your sound. Who's the guitar player?
1: Well, Aaron does a lot of the lead guitar stuff. Tom does a lot of the rhythm guitar stuff.
2: Gotcha. We all play.
0: And then, okay, so Aaron does some, Tom does rhythm, and then Jonathan, what do you do?
1: So either bass or rhythm.
0: Oh, I gotcha. Okay, and who's singing?
1: I sing on that one, Johnny, yes. Yeah, so, Tom sings on quite a few as well, so
0: gotcha.
1: Yeah, we kind of share the love.
0: Gotcha. Yeah, that's interesting. And you, obviously, you know, for a trio, you guys got a big sound, but it's just so cool. I have not heard a lot of bands that have that kind of vibe recently that are you know, just doing stuff like that. I love the guitar solo at the end of that. It's fantastic.
2: Thanks very much.
0: Absolutely. I love that.
2: So I mean, the sound is really we love classic rock. We're all brought up on classic rock, you know, listening to our parents' records, and so that kind of big meaty sound of the 70s and 80s is really something that we go for.
0: Yeah, absolutely. Is that something, I know this isn't your first release, is that something that you've kind of strove to sound like from the very beginning, or has the sound changed over time?
2: I would say that our sound, the first stuff that we put out was a bit more poppy,
0: okay,
2: like pop orientated. But the sound, particularly when Aaron joined us, because it was just me and Johnny as a duo originally, and then Aaron joined us, and the sounds got heavier and heavier since then.
0: Yeah,
3: I don't know if that's a good thing or a bad thing. But
0: so, let me get the obvious question out of the way. So, where does the name come from, Viva Los Villains, or is it Viva Los Villains, or does it matter?
2: Viva Los Villains. Yeah. So we were just sort of kicking about names. In fact, the band originally was called Actung. We wanted something that was kind of really in your face, and then Johnny really fancied. He wanted a band with the word villain in it. It was something that you were kind of really into, wasn't it?
4: Yeah.
2: And we just kind of worked on the name for a number of weeks, and that's what we landed on.
0: No, I like that. Are people surprised? I mean, given where you're from, to have a name like that. Well, actually, where are you guys from exactly? Where are you in the UK?
1: So, like, southern England.
0: Okay.
1: Yeah, so, south coast.
2: We're about an hour south of London, I suppose.
0: Okay. Are there other bands in that area that sound anything like you guys? Or I would imagine you really stand out.
2: Yeah, I don't think as heavy as us. We're lucky to be in quite a musical scene down here.
0: Yeah.
2: But certainly, I think guitar bands have been out of fashion for quite a long time. Not that that matters much to us, but certainly I think our sound is pretty heavy for the scene.
0: Right. Yeah, no doubt. I mean, forgive me for saying this. I don't know if this is okay to say or not, but there's something very, like, I would not know that you were not an American band if I didn't already know that, you know, just from listening to you. There's something very sort of American Southwestern about your sound, if that makes sense.
3: Yeah, I think there's kind of a bluesy kind of vibe behind it, which we've been sort of exploring a little bit.
2: Yeah.
3: Somewhat covered up by the sort of the heavier rock sound, but I think it's still there underneath it.
2: And some elements of country as well.
3: Yeah.
2: We've done some kind of, I wouldn't say they were country tracks, but definitely some influences of country in there as well. So, I mean, we're massive fans of American music. Again, it's another thing that's kind of fed the sound, I suppose.
0: Yeah, no doubt. Are you guys playing live a lot? Are you touring?
2: Not a huge amount, to be honest with you. We're really focusing on the studio stuff and kind of getting out good records. But we've got plans for gigging and touring coming up hopefully soon.
0: Part of why I wondered is I bet these songs sound incredible live. I can just, I'm just kind of imagining it.
1: they go down pretty well, especially the heavier ones. Yeah,
0: no doubt, no doubt. And I love, okay, so tell me about the album artwork. And by the way, I would encourage anybody to go online and take a look at the album artwork for this. Again, it's Viva Los Villains, Year of the Villain. Did one of you guys do the artwork?
1: Yeah, so we love the idea of this kind of smoking skull,
0: mm-hmm.
1: and we kind of use it a little bit on sort of artwork and stuff around us. And I think we quite like the mascot, like Eddie to Iron Maiden. I think this may be used on like future covers for us in the future and in various ways.
0: Yeah.
1: But yeah, we sort of like kind of bought into the smoking skull character. And can just see it being rolled out more.
2: Yeah. It's very much like all the stuff we do, the music, the visuals, it's a team effort, and we tend to just knock stuff backwards and forwards. Some have an idea, you know, how's this for an album cover or a single cover? I've got a great photo that I took. Maybe we could use something in that. So, a team effort in getting everything together.
0: Yeah. Yeah, no, I really like the artwork, and I like the mascot idea. That makes sense. How long have you guys been around? I mean, it hasn't been too long, right?
2: No, well, so Johnny and I have known each other for nearly 20 years.
0: Oh, wow.
2: And Aaron's been part of our friendship group for a long time as well. So Johnny and I wrote a lot of stuff, way back in the day, but only in the last couple of years kind of got together and started doing stuff a bit more seriously. So we did have kind of a back catalog of stuff we'd written over the years that really helped us kind of drive the early stuff. But, you know, we meet up, a few times a month, generally writing and recording and rehearsing stuff. So, yeah.
0: No, that's great. And then what are your plans after this album? I mean, obviously, right now you're focused on promoting this, but I assume, because it sounds like you've got a lot of things in the pipeline that you probably, you know, a lot of music written that you haven't necessarily recorded yet. It sounds like you guys are always writing.
2: We've got the label, Soday Records, would be really angry with us if we didn't mention that we had a single out yesterday called The Devil in Me. Which that came out literally yesterday. So if the listeners are interested, they can look that up and they can find us on all popular streaming platforms.
0: Oh, is that not on Year of the Villain?
2: No, this is a standalone single that we released literally yesterday.
0: Oh, very interesting. Well, because we're going to play something obviously at the end of our conversation as well to bookend the segment, and maybe I will play that.
2: Nice, man. Yeah, that'd be great. That'd be really cool.
0: Oh, it looks like you have a video for it too. Good.
1: Yeah. So that was us. Yes, we filmed that down at a studio near us. In Portsmouth.
0: Oh, outstanding. Yeah. It's so important. You know, it's funny in America. I don't know if you guys run into this over there at all, but there are some people in America who think, usually it's people not active in the music industry in any way, who are under this impression that because, you know, MTV has gone away and people think that there's no more music videos, and they don't realize that actually, if you just go on YouTube, there's more music videos than ever. Everybody makes music videos now. It's really become such an essential thing in terms of promoting your music, especially when you have a new single and sharing that out on social media and all of that.
2: Yeah, totally. And, I think the trend is actually more people watching the music videos than streaming the music. You know, people want to, they got their phone in their hand and they're finding new music. It really helps to have a visual with it.
0: Yeah, absolutely. Now, what went into the decision to release a single outside of that's not on the album? Is there any particular strategy about it, or was it just something you guys felt like doing?
2: We'll have to talk to the label about that.
0: Oh, Sam, okay. Interesting.
2: Sam, he runs the label, as I said, it's Soday Records, and he gives us a schedule. You know, he's very good, I have to say. You know, he doesn't put too much pressure on us. He lets us release what we want, but he'll say, right, we're going to have something coming out on the 8th of May, and then the next one's on such and such a date, and we kind of work towards that, really.
3: I think there was also an element of we were so excited about this particular track.
0: Yeah.
3: It's one that we've been very passionate about since we sort of created it about 6 months ago.
2: Yeah.
3: That we were just keen to get it out as soon as we could, really.
2: Mm-hmm. Yeah.
3: Even just as a freestanding single.
0: No, that makes sense. That makes sense. In terms of being on a label, do you guys find it's is it easier? Does it kind of take that off of your plate? Because I know a lot of artists who don't want to be, like, some artists can't function on a label because they have to be in control of every little thing. I talk to a lot of guests on the show who it's like they're so dialed into every little aspect of what they do that the idea of being on a label, you know, unless it was a major label that offered them $1 million advance or something, which doesn't even happen anymore. But the idea of being on a label is so anathema to how they operate. But it sounds like for you guys, it's working really well.
2: Yeah, I'd say so. I think it's really nice for us to be able to focus on the music. Sam's very good at kind of holding our hand and particularly on the promotional side of stuff. Just kind of leading us in the right direction. I think being an artist these days, you have to be everything. You have to, you know, be able to play the music, write the music, record the music, produce the music, produce content for the music. And it's a lot to handle. Mm-hmm. So for us, it's really nice to have Sam holding our hand on certain aspects of it.
3: And I think we have a lot of autonomy as well in terms of being able to produce the kind of music that we want to make.
2: Yeah, for sure.
0: Yeah, so he's obviously not trying to micromanage what your output is, just more what happens to it when it's out, right?
2: Yeah, totally. And like, we come from a really a DIY music background. You know, we are doing, you know, pretty much everything ourselves, which, you know, a lot of people are doing these days. And Sam just kind of gives us the freedom to be able to do that. I mean, he's never once said, "I'm not releasing that." Oh,
0: that's excellent. That's excellent. By the way, so for the album, Year of the Villain, I'm curious, is it do you have physical copies of it as well?
2: At the moment, no, just the digital. You know, it's a difficult one because the cost of getting vinyl or CDs out there is pretty high. Yep. You know, it can be a high risk strategy it's a pretty high risk strategy for kind of investment wise. We're kind of happy building our following and presence online, but definitely be interested in doing some physical releases in the future.
0: It would be wonderful to see that. You guys have probably thought of this too. It would be wonderful to see that artwork, which I just love so much, from Year of the Villain on a big vinyl record. You know what I mean? But it is very expensive to do that. Absolutely. Great. Well, so what should people know about where to find you guys online for people who want to keep up with everything that you're doing with all things Viva Los Villains?
2: Yeah, so we're pretty busy on Instagram and on Facebook. Sam and the record label pushing us on TikTok, YouTube. So yeah, mostly social media channels. If you search for Viva Los Villains on Google, you'll probably find us.
0: Yeah, you're very Googleable, certainly a word that I like to use, which is extremely important in the times that we live in. So very easy to find you. So I love it. I love the album. Again, I encourage everybody, please go check out the album, Viva Los Villains, Year of the Villain. And we are about to play the new single, Devil and Me. We'll give that a spin as soon as we wrap up with you guys. Anything else we should know about this track, Devil and Me? Is it kind of the same? I mean, we'll hear it in a moment, but is it kind of the same vibe as the album, or is this truly a separate piece?
1: Yeah, so it is a separate piece, but I think it's, you know, it's pretty slightly more, I think it would fill a dance floor more than the album would.
0: Interesting.
1: It's a bit more funky, but it's still rocking, still catchy.
2: We wrote it back in November. We had a kind of band away weekend, writing weekend, and we started writing. Someone came up with the chords, and then... I think someone said, you know what, this will sound amazing with a disco kind of four on the floor beat on it. And we put it on there and we all just went, yeah, that's it. That's fantastic. So, it's kind of upbeat, but still heavy. I hope you and your listeners like it, Matt.
0: Oh, very cool. I cannot wait to listen to this. Okay. So, by the way, has this been played anywhere on the radio?
2: No, I literally come out literally yesterday, so I'd be surprised.
1: I think it's an exclusive.
0: So this is a world. We love the world radio premieres here. And I get to use the world premiere bumper. So that's great. I love it. I love it. Well, guys, thank you, all three of you, for joining us here today. Johnny, Tom, and Aaron. Wonderful to speak with you. We'll definitely do it again in the future, especially as you're releasing new music, because it sounds like you've got a lot of stuff coming up. So, like I said, I love the album. I encourage everyone to check it out. So we will let you guys go, and we will hit this track, brand new Devil in Me. And guys, thank you again so much.
2: Thanks, Matt.
1: It's a pleasure.
0: Thanks, Matt. You got it. Take care. Bye-bye.
1: Cheers.
0: All right. That is the guys from Viva Los Villains. And right now, this is spontaneous, but we're going to do the world radio premiere of the brand new single from Viva Los Villains, Devil in Me.
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0: Oh, I love it. I love it. That is the world radio premiere of the brand new single. Just came out yesterday on streaming platforms. That is the first time you have ever heard that on the radio. The Devil in Me, brand new from Viva Los Villains. And I really like those guys a lot. And we have a surprise guest here. We've got Alex from the Cherry Fog is here on the phone with us. Alex, are you there?
1: I'm here.
0: How are you, man? What's up? What's going on?
1: Not much. I wanted to say hello, see how things were going. I'm looking forward to a show with Sepsis coming up. That's going to be down in Taunton.
0: Oh, very good. When? When is that?
1: It's at Platinum City Gaming. Let me pull up the date for you right now.
0: Yeah, yeah.
1: But it's going to be a real barn burner backed by Loud Entertainment, and we're really looking forward to the show.
0: Yeah, I love them. Loud Entertainment's great. Really like those guys, Rich, and... of course, Babu, is that how you say it? He's a character.
1: Yeah, the show actually is on May 23rd.
0: Okay.
1: And it's going to be at Platinum City Gaming down in Taunton.
0: Oh, very good.
1: Yeah. But I also have something for tonight, if anybody's available tonight. I have another band called Wicked Dark Shark, and we're going to be celebrating an album release party tonight in, of all places, Lawrence.
0: Oh, no kidding.
1: Yeah, I don't know if you've heard of this venue before, Matt. It's called, like, Rapskillen Music Hall.
0: I have not. Is that a new place? I have not heard of that.
1: I think it's relatively new, yeah, but it's a free show. It's going to be an album release party. We're going to be rocking out music by Frank Morey as well. He's a Cambridge guy. But, yeah, feel free to come by tonight. That starts at 6. It's going to be going until 11. Going to be a great show.
0: Very good, very good. And how's the band? What's the Cherry Fog been up to?
1: The Cherry Fog has been up too. We've been doing a lot of duo stuff. So we've been kind of rocking out Black Keys style, having just Peter on guitar and myself on drums. And people have been really liking it. We've had our bass player had to relocate to Texas to be a professor, teaching philosophy. So we've had to go at it on our own, and we've actually really enjoyed it. So obviously he's involved in creative endeavors and obviously helped with the record and stuff. But we've been just kind of taking our act as a duo. As of late.
0: Oh, okay. Yeah, it sounds like it's working out well. You know, you're keeping busy.
1: Definitely, yeah, keeping busy. And we have a couple of other shows coming up. But yeah, the place tonight is called Rapskillen Music Hall. But man, those guys at Sepsis are so cool. You see that award they just won?
0: It's hard to keep up with it because they seem to win a lot of stuff. What's the one that they just what's the award that they just won?
1: It was something about, like, New England's, like, Society of Music or something, but they were, like, number one band in New England. I think I have it from Loud, sent it over to me.
0: Okay.
1: But let me just see here. Yeah, it was New England Music Awards winner Band of the Year.
0: Oh, okay. Oh, very good. Very good. I think they've, I know they've won at least two others over the years. That's excellent. Good for them. Yeah. No, we have a great time with them. Always look forward to Swarmy Fest, which is going to be, I think it's a little early this year. I think it's going to be in September. That's always a really good time. So, Jenny and I are both really big fans of Sepsis. We like them a lot. And they've been really, really good to us. And William always has a lot to say whenever they come on the show.
1: That's why he has his own show. It's so entertaining.
0: Oh, that's true. Yeah, the podcast. Yeah. That gets confusing, too, because they've had more than one podcast over the year. But I think, is he still doing, is it William versus the World?
1: I haven't seen that one.
0: Okay, I might be wrong on the title. I thought it was something like that. But yeah. No, we like Sepsis a lot. Not everyone does. They're a little controversial in a way. I'm not exactly sure why. You know, there's some people in the scene who look down on them a little bit or whatever, but, no, Jenny and I have always had a good experience with that band. And we've done Swarmy Fest cause Matt Connerton Unleashed, we're one of the sponsors of that show. And we've done that for, I think this will be our fourth year, maybe fourth or fifth, at least fourth. Yeah. Yeah. So no,
1: it was cool. Cause Cherry Fog was kind of like an outlier at that show in a way. Like a lot of the other bands were really heavy, like rock and metal, maybe a little bit thrashy, but it was cool because we were able to bring that vintage kind of feel to the show and everybody seemed to appreciate it. It was like a sort of like a motif of like heavy metal and then like it was us like vintage hard rock. So it was a cool like twist to the show, I thought.
0: It was. I thought you guys fit in great though. I mean, yeah, you know, it was a little different, but it still worked, you know. I mean, but you know, loud guitars, you know, always work.
1: Big time.
0: but yeah, you guys were
1: thumping bass, loud drums. I play very lightly, as you know.
0: it was excellent. Yeah, you guys were amazing.
1: Yeah, but for anybody who's curious about the Cherry Fog, just look us up on Spotify, on Apple Music, and just type in the Cherry Fog. We got an album out, we've got a single, and we've been at it for a couple of years, so more music to come, but, you know, pick your favorite song, maybe let us know what it is on Instagram, and we'd be happy to kind of make sure it gets included in more set lists.
0: Outstanding. Yeah, the album, Curious Creature, correct?
1: That's the name, yeah.
0: What's the newest single from that? Because I'll play it. I'll play it at the end of our conversation. I'll play it.
1: So it's not on the album, but our latest single is called Look Out Below.
0: All right, let me see if I can find it.
1: It should be up on all the platforms.
0: Look Out Below. Found it. Yes, yes. Yeah, I'll play this.
1: Sweet.
0: I assume there's no
1: awesome.
0: I assume there's no swears in it?
1: Nope. No expletives on that one.
0: Awesome. It is FCC friendly. Yeah. What, has this been played anywhere on the radio?
1: Not that I'm aware of. I know it was kind of circling a little bit on like Reddit playlists here and there and kind of underground stuff, but I think this might be the debut of Look Out Below on the radio.
0: I'm sure, as you know, we do love to do the world radio premieres here on the program, so I can give this the world radio premiere treatment. The world radio premiere of Look Out Below from the Cherry Fog. What do you think?
1: I'm honored to be a part of this one.
0: I love it. All right, so we'll hit that. We'll let you go. Alex, do you want to plug the show that's happening for our live listeners? Plug that one more time before you go?
1: Yep, two shows. So I got one at Rapscallion Music Hall for the Wicked Dark Shark record release party. Another brand new album just came out today. And then May 23rd with Sepsis down in Taunton at Platinum City Gaming. Going to be a hell of a show. Going to be some serious people watching and some loud music.
0: Very good. Very good. All right, Alex from the Cherry Fog, thank you so much for calling us today, man. This was a cool surprise. And we'll talk to you soon.
1: Thanks, man. Bye-bye.
0: All right, man. Take care. All right, wonderful. Well, this is cool. So let's do it. Here we go. This is the world radio premiere of the new single from the Cherry Fog. And this is called Look Out Below.
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3: World premiere.

Oh my God, I love that. Oh, they have such a good sound. That is called Lookout Below, the world radio premiere, the newest single from the Cherry Fog. And thank you again to Alex for calling in. That was a fun surprise. Good to talk to him. And yeah, I love that band. Like I said, Jenny and I saw them for the first time at Swarmy Fest last year. And they're incredible live. If you get a chance to see them live, you must, you know, and Alex did mention a couple shows they have. One of them's coming up tonight in Lawrence. So, but yeah, such a good band. I love that song. That is so good. Lookout Below, the new single from the Cherry Fog. And as far as terrestrial radio goes, you heard it here first on Matt Connerton Unleashed. And we are live from the studios of WMNH 95.3 FM in glorious Manchester, New Hampshire. Of course, you can stream the show from anywhere. 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Click live and you can stream the show. And of course, you can find the archive of the show there. And there's even a new blog feature. We just put up an article about the something we talked about on the show last week, Busta Rhymes getting sued by his former assistant, because apparently Busta Rhymes violently assaulted his former assistant, and you know, because his dinner was late or something. You just can't do that. But even if you're Busta Rhymes, so lots of stuff there. MattConnertonUnleashed.com. There will be a lot more to come. And of course, there's my website, MattConnerton.com. 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So it's been an exciting show so far. We do have a little bit to go if you are listening live on Saturday. A little bit more music news. Now, I just learned something, and as someone who's worked in the music industry for a long time, I'm a little embarrassed that I did not know this term, but there is a term in the touring industry called blue dot fever. This is from musically.com. Again, this is another one of these websites that I really like as far as getting access to music industry news. And of course, it's very handy doing a show like this. Actually, let's start with the first. There's two articles about this. So blue dot fever, I did not know that this is a thing, or I knew that it was a thing, I guess. I didn't know that it had a name. Again, this is from Music Ally. So this is the first story that just went up a couple days ago. Ticketmaster, Live Nation, and the quietly canceled tours catching blue dot fever. Oh, actually, hang on. This website wants me to sign up for a free account, which is fine, except I'm trying to do this in real time. All right, let's read the newest story, because this will update us. So here's what blue dot fever is. So it says here Thursday, again, this is from musically.com, or it says actually yesterday we wrote about the blue dot fever phase or phrase that's been prominent in music trade media this week following a spate of big tours being canceled or delayed amid rumors of poor sales. And by the way, you know, the inflation that is really gripping the economy, affordability issues and so forth, they absolutely affect the touring industry, no doubt about it. And touring itself has become increasingly cost prohibitive in the last few years. It says here, as the company involved in many of those tours, Live Nation has now responded to speculation that blue dot fever is a worrying trend for 2026. And as you may have guessed, it has an alternative view. Quote, of all the shows Live Nation has on the books this year, less than 1% have been canceled. That's not blue dot fever. It's a normal touring year, unquote, said Live Nation's spokesperson to Music Ally, told Music Ally, quote, in fact, 2026 is shaping up to be a record with concert sales up 11% for the year, unquote. That surprises me. Especially with the price of tickets. These are figures for all the shows Live Nation is putting on, rather than just the bigger arena and stadium shows that are the focus of the blue dot fever talk. So I guess, and again, I'm just learning this term, I guess when we talk about blue dot fever, that tends to apply more to the big tours, arena and stadium tours. And Live Nation is kind of lumping in, you know, you've got theaters, you've got smaller venues. And Live Nation, of course, controls
I mean, it is a monopoly. Let's call it what it is. And they control, and Live Nation and Ticketmaster are the same thing for people who don't know. Ticketmaster is a subsidiary of Live Nation. Live Nation controls most, the vast majority of the national artist touring industry in this country. But they're putting some spin on it. They're saying, well, there's no blue dot fever. Look, where ticket sales are up 11% for us. But again, that's including everything, not just the big arena and stadium tours, which is where the blue dot fever talk comes into play, apparently. So it says here, going back to the article, even so, the stats open a new speculation path. A lot of big artists are out on tour this year, and a lot of them are clearly doing good box office business. But this is a highly competitive environment. So the trend may be that when a promoter gets it wrong, where the venue size and or ticket prices don't match the true demand for that artist, it can be really wrong and obvious very quickly. So the debate is not, are big concerts in trouble? But perhaps it's more about why specific tours have overshot so brutally and whether external factors, costs in particular, are making the subsequent downgrades, delays, and cancellations swifter than in the past. So there you go. So, I learned something new. Like I said, I was not aware of this blue dot fever phenomenon or that was a term. But apparently it is. And, you know, and again, like I said, when there's difficulty in the economy, in this case, we talk about affordability and inflation and all that, it does very much affect the concert business. What's the first thing that you have to cut back on is entertainment, right? When you're having difficulty, if you got to choose between, groceries or buying a ticket to see a concert, and these tickets are so incredibly expensive, you gotta spend your money at the grocery store, right? So, by the way, one other thing I saw that I wanted to look at. Oh, yeah. Since we're talking about Ticketmaster, apparently Ticketmaster, boy, we talk about Ticketmaster a lot on the show. This is from digitalmusicnews.com. Major cuts at Ticketmaster. The company has cut 350 jobs as Live Nation divestiture dangles. Let's see what this is about. It says here, Ticketmaster cut 8% of its global staff, or around 350 employees, in its engineering, product and design divisions. The company also cut contractors. By the way, I wonder if some of this is the result of AI. AI being able to do certain tasks that you don't necessarily need humans to do. And a company like Ticketmaster, because any company that, I don't know if you would use the term tech company to describe Ticketmaster necessarily. It's a, ticketing platform, but it's a ticketing platform on the internet. They do depend heavily on probably a lot of things, a lot of tasks that you can train AI models to do. Again, this is from Digital Music News. It says Ticketmaster has cut 8% of its global staff this week, according to a new report from Pollstar. The cut affects approximately 350 employees across 25 countries, primarily in its engineering, product and design divisions, as well as reducing its contractors. Notably, the company's executive leadership team has not changed. Samil Mehta, Ticketmaster global president, who joined the company last October, said, quote, "The purpose of these cuts is stronger prioritization, especially in engineering, product and design," unquote. He also said, quote, "That comes with flattening layers, consolidating ownership, changing how teams are structured, and ensuring that we put more energy behind specific initiatives. We're going to keep investing in specific areas so that we can actually achieve the vision we laid out," unquote. Mehta presented his vision for Ticketmaster's future on April 15 during a keynote address at the Pollstar Live conference. There, he explained the importance of Ticketmaster meeting fans where they are and optimizing the checkout process via new technologies like AI. And there it is. There it is. He said during his presentation, quote, "What I learned over the last 10 years, which I'm trying to apply to Ticketmaster, is how to engage with commerce at scale,
how to move billions, tens of billions, hundreds of billions all over the world between buyers and sellers, how to fight bad actors, fraud, and most importantly, how to take a technology-first approach to problem solving, especially in the age of AI, unquote. Meta was formerly the chief product officer and head of business org at Square, whose holdings include the likes of Tidal, Cash App, Afterpay, BitKey, and Spiral. So as you can see from his background, you know, this is a guy who's thinking about this stuff, right? He said, quote, "To me, the strong performance reflects the past, and this is about what we are doing to set ourselves up for the earnings report 12 months from now, 18 months from now, 24 months from now. I'm thinking..." The thinking is, let's do this so we are well positioned for 2 years down the road, 1 year down the road, or 18 months down the road. So there you go. There you have it. I think we should play. So earlier, well, by earlier, I mean during the first hour, we talked to Johnny Collins from the band Modesty Blaze, who have such an interesting sound. I think we should play another one of their songs, and then we'll come back and we'll begin to wrap things up this week on the show. But again, you know, they released re-released Melancholia. It's the 25th anniversary of that album, completely remastered. And we talked a lot. If you missed it during the first hour, you'll want to check it out on the podcast, which will be available within the hour after we get off the air today. But really enjoyed talking with Johnny Collins and talking about how, you know, the whole process of remastering this album. But let's give this a spin. This is another great track from the remaster of Melancholia, the 25th anniversary edition. This is called I'm Going Dancing. We're going to give this a spin, and then we'll come back and we'll start to wrap things up on the other side. I'm Going Dancing. Modesty Blaze.

That is I'm Going Out from Modesty Blaze. Oh, there's more. It's the Matt Connerton Unleashed remix. There we go. Thank you again to Johnny Collins for joining us in the first hour to talk about the 25th anniversary remaster of Melancholia that features that song. Really enjoyed talking with him. Hey, really quick, because we spent some time last week on the show talking about the Busta Rhymes thing, and I referenced it earlier. So Busta Rhymes, I have some more details about that I want to just hit before we run out of time on today's show. This is from USA Herald. It says Busta Rhymes folds, aging rapper quietly settles assault and workplace abuse case before jury could deliver verdict. So when we last left off, we were talking on the show last week about Busta Rhymes, his former assistant, was suing him for assault and battery because Busta Rhymes, again, apparently if you are working for him as a personal assistant and you upset him, he might punch you in the face. You better make sure that he gets his dinner on time and things like that. So difficult to work for. A lot of famous people tend to be. But apparently there was a violent assault involved. And so we talked about that last week on the show. So it has been settled. And that's it. That's the end of that. But this article does have some details that were missing from the other article that we were looking at, because the other article was focused mainly on what was happening in court on their way to settling. But this not only updates us that the settlement is final and everybody can move on, but just some interesting details about exactly what happened here. So again, this is from USA Herald. It was a confrontation that started with a text message. So rewind to January 2025. Gables, that was his name, Dash Gables, the assistant. Gables is unloading luggage at Busta's luxury Brooklyn high-rise when his daughter calls his phone. He doesn't answer. He texts her back. A simple human moment between a father and his child. According to Gables, that text cost him his face. He alleged Busta flew into a rage and punched him multiple times in the lobby of the upscale building. Gables was hospitalized. He filed a police report. Prosecutors, however, declined to bring criminal charges, leaving Gables with one path to accountability: civil court. Why? Obvious question, but why did prosecutors decline to bring criminal charges? What's going on there? You know, did Busta Rhymes pay them? I mean, are they just big Busta Rhymes fans? You know, what is going on there? Why would prosecutors not bring charges? That's bizarre. So because they didn't bring charges, Gables had to sue. So getting back to the article from USA Herald. When he filed suit in August of 2025, the allegations exploded beyond the punches. Gables painted a portrait of systematic workplace abuse, a hostile environment where he claimed Busta forced him to unclog a toilet with his bare hand and later retaliated against him for going to police, allegedly using his industry influence to blacklist Gables from future work. The price tag on that destruction: at least $6 million in damages sought for assault, wage violations, and career annihilation. By the way, so for anyone who thinks, wait, he made him unclog a toilet with his bare hands? That's just inhumane. Yeah, but think about it. That's what happens. This is not unusual to hear stories about people who become very famous and very wealthy who also, for some reason, or maybe it was always in them, but for some reason also are very cruel and they have this power thing. So, I mean, anybody who watched the Diddy documentary series knows, and Jenny and I binged watched that. We were just captivated by it. But, you know, this is just something that happens to some people. They become rich and famous and powerful, and then they decide to also be evil on top of it all. It's not, you know, so on one hand, it's shocking that Busta Rhymes would make his assistant do that. But at the same time, it's like, but actually it's not that shocking, because that's just something a rich, wealthy person who's probably so rich and rich and famous, rich and wealthy, that's redundant. A rich and famous person who's probably so rich and so famous, they've also probably become severely mentally ill in some way. You know, that's something that a wealthy, famous, mentally ill person would do, is make their, just for the hell of it, make their assistant unclog a toilet with their bare hands.
Just saying. I mean, it's something that's I really do think that's part of the human condition. Obviously, not everyone who is wealthy and famous is a psychopath, becomes a psychopath, or maybe they already were, but now they're their wealth and their fame enables them to really activate their worst impulses. But you know, but again, to see something like that, it's shocking, but it's not shocking at the same time. The entertainment industry is replete with stories like that. Anyway, so it says here, Bussa came out swinging, then settled. Again, this is from USA Herald. Busta Rhymes didn't take it lying down. His legal team fired back with everything they had, calling the lawsuit a calculated attempted shakedown by a disgruntled former employee who fabricated the entire story for a payday. Busta countersued for defamation. That's always the move, by the way. Countersue for defamation. That's always the move. Busta countersued for defamation, claiming Gable's public allegations cost him two major advertising contracts and torched his reputation. For a moment, it looked like this was headed toward a dramatic courtroom showdown, but it was not. By January 2026, both sides agreed to pause proceedings and enter mediation. 18 months of legal combat, police reports, countersuits, public allegations, and reputation warfare collapsed into a private agreement that neither side will discuss publicly. So, and that's it. That's the end of that. That's the end of that article. So, and apparently that's the end of that story. All right. We are coming perilously close to the end of the program. So, just a couple things to wrap up. Again, thank you to all of our great guests today. Of course, we had Johnny Collins from Modesty Blaze in the first hour. In the second hour, Sophia Galani. We talked about her new single and her new album coming up. And in the third hour, of course, we had the guys from Viva Las Villains. Big fan of theirs. And we had Alex from The Cherry Fog. That was a surprise. And we got to do a bonus world radio premiere, Cherry Fog's newest single. So that was great. I really enjoyed today's show. I hope you enjoyed it. I will remind you, if you are listening live on Saturday, tomorrow, Sunday, big WWE premium live event, Backlash, is happening. And Sunday, probably, well, geez, because of Backlash, I wonder if we'll still do it at the usual time. Anyway, we've been doing them Sundays at 4 p.m., maybe we'll do it earlier or later. I'm not sure, but Tough Bumps, probably earlier if we're going to do it at a different time. Tough Bumps, the podcast that I host with Eric Pilcher and, of course, Austin Hicks. You can hear that every Sunday. We go live. 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So we have plenty to talk about. We actually took last Sunday off because both the guys were not feeling well. 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So there you go. Please follow me on social media, all of that. You know all the stuff. I think we're going to end today's show with a little bit of Jerry and the Scumbags, because we haven't played this track in a while. Unicycle. It is the radio edit, of course. And that's going to do it for us for now. So thanks, everybody. Love to you all. And we'll talk to you all a little bit later. Bye-bye.

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2: What I'm about to say is not to be construed as another round in the continuing debate over capital punishment. It's merely to let you know that Broadway's latest star, a name that you would recognize, once was, through no fault of his own, on death row. And it is because his name is so frequently spoken in the annals of show business and is for unrelated reasons the center of contemporary Broadway controversy that you just must wait a little bit longer for the rest of the story. Technically, legally, actually, there is yet a crime on the state books of Connecticut for which one may burn. And it is for that crime that Broadway's latest award-winning star was once in the pen at Newington, and the big countdown, the last mile, death row, his jailers, seemingly callous, had to be, for theirs was the dirtiest job in the business, and of course, their apparent apathy only increased. His anxiety only made him more suspicious of the next man to enter the corridor. For one last meal and one long last night stood between him and tomorrow morning he would die. As a matter of the greatest good fortune, the next man to enter the corridor was not the bearing of his last meal, but the harbinger of many meals to come, a messenger of freedom, and his name was Bill Berlone, and he was looking for types with which to cast a new play headed for Broadway. Now stay with me, as incredible as this sounds, it happened just the way I'm describing it. Bill was looking for a particular type actor. No previous experience necessary. Among those in confinement, by chance, he passed death row. He saw the doomed prisoner that we had been talking about, and that prisoner was just the one Bill had been looking for. Naturally, it was explained to Bill that the prisoner was condemned to die, within hours, in fact. But Bill did not care. With some pull, with some clout, he effected a stay of execution. He got the case reviewed. He got bail granted, and eventually the prisoner was exonerated. My goodness, look how far he's gone since then. The show opened at the Goodspeed Opera House in Connecticut. The production went from there to Broadway, just as Bill Berlone had promised it would. Now, as of last month, this most remarkable of all contemporary Broadway hits played to its 1,205th standing room only audience. I mean, this is the only Broadway show which is right now filling its theater to capacity for every performance. And listen to the string of awards. The New York Drama Critics Circle Award for Best Musical, a Theater World Award, 5 Outer Critics Circle Awards, 7 Drama Desk Awards, 7 Tony Awards, including Best Musical, and including one for the one who 1 year ago was on death row. Now, some are saying that he shouldn't have gotten that award, even though there can be little doubt that his personality has contributed to the advance ticket sale of millions of dollars and to the Broadway smash based on a comic strip, Annie. Now, recently, the actor who once was condemned to die attended a black tie dinner at the White House, was a guest of the President of the United States. And that, I'm sure you will agree, is a long way from the wire mesh pen at the Newington Humane Society, where he'd been ready to take the fall on a vagrancy rap, but was bailed out for $8 to steal the show as Sandy, little orphan Annie's sad-eyed, flop-eared mongrel dog. And now you know the rest of the story.
3: Now, the rest of the story. Helen Porter Mitchell was the foremost coloratura soprano of her day. She had it all: beauty, intelligence, stage presence, and most of all, that golden, glorious voice. She was born May 19, 1861 in Richmond, Australia. Her singing debut was at Richmond Public Hall. Helen was 6. At 25, she traveled to Europe to study with the renowned Matilda Marchese. Her operatic debut took place in Brussels the following year in Verdi's Rigoletto. Within 6 years, her name was magic throughout Europe and in the United States. But today, Helen Mitchell's considerable artistic accomplishments and acclaim are all but forgotten. What we remember instead are the gourmet desserts she inspired. Compounding the irony is that whereas Helen was never really overweight, maintaining her weight was a lifelong struggle. You see, in order to be heard in a big hall over a big orchestra, and without a microphone, a singer must develop a big, powerful diaphragm. But one theory says that the sheer size of that muscle below the lungs contributes in some way to an overweight tendency in opera singers. Even slender divas like Maria Callas battled the bulge all their lives. And it was no less true of pretty prima donna Helen Mitchell. Her appearance on stage was as important as the sound of her voice, Helen believed. So she struggled to keep her curvaceous figure throughout her career. Now, imagine her frustration at having so many delicious desserts created and named, especially for her. It was the illustrious French chef Auguste Escoffier who concocted them. It all began one early spring. The master chef was working at the Savoy Hotel in London. Helen Mitchell, who was appearing in town, was staying at the Savoy. The singer ordered lunch in her room, as she had so many times before, but today was different. As she was finishing her meal, a little silver dish arrived and was uncovered by the room service waiter. Accompanying it was a handwritten note from Escoffier saying that this dessert was prepared in honor of Helen. Well, the singer asked that her appreciation be conveyed to Escoffier, and that would have been that. But soon the delightful dessert became the rage of London. Then another appeared on restaurant menus, and still another. But of all the subsequent culinary creations which bore Helen's name, only one could she eat in good conscience, considering her figure. Not a dessert, but a diet bread, also named for her. Among the off-limits sweets Escoffier invented for Helen, there was one made with strawberries, and one with pears, and another with peaches. And yet the one food forever identified with Helen, which she could enjoy while maintaining her diet, was the thinly sliced, baked hard toast, which is still consumed by dieters and gourmets alike. And by now, surely you've guessed that Helen Porter Mitchell had a stage name. Nellie Melba. And the dishes she inspired? That's right, peach Melba, and pear Melba, and strawberry Melba. And that one her diet allowed, Melba toast. Only now you know the rest of the story.
2: Now, the rest of the story. When Fred's car skidded off the road and crashed in western Pennsylvania, an industry held its breath. And when he died of his injuries, July 26, automotive engineers all over the world were struck dumb. Fred's name may mean nothing to you, but what he did does. Fred's dreams were the stuff of which the future is made, for it was he who first envisioned something the world has not yet managed to take for granted, the computerized automobile. Ever since Fred's first day in the automobile business, one revolutionary concept continued to haunt him. A car that could care for itself. A car that could service itself as it ran. That could also tell the driver when something major went wrong and relate what needed to be done. A computerized car. Modern automobiles wore out too quickly, Fred said. What the world needed was a permanent car, a vehicle of unprecedented refinement and longevity. And one of the main features of such an automobile would be the ability to monitor all of its systems, thus to stop trouble before it started. From the beginning, Fred was a performance-minded engineer. The racing engines he designed won top competitions worldwide, including the French Grand Prix. And then later, when Fred began designing family cars, he continued to stress the importance of performance, rapid acceleration, racetrack speed, and then Fred produced his masterpiece. It had a powerful straight-line eight-cylinder engine with four valves per cylinder and dual overhead cams, 265 horses, 150 on the speedometer, but it would easily do an honest 120 in the open road, the fastest passenger car anywhere, and on a 12-foot, 9-inch wheelbase. An automobile designed to stay showroom sweet for 25 years. And perhaps most incredibly of all, it was computerized. I mean utterly computerized. The instrument panel was aglow with
4: sophisticated indicators that monitored everything from the age of the engine oil to the level of water in the battery. Every 75 miles, the computer would check its own automatic chassis lubrication system, and it would flash an appropriate dash light. Today's cars have not caught up with Fred's super machine, even though his Model J has already been introduced. I don't think I mentioned, after Fred's car wreck on a road in western Pennsylvania, he died July 26, 1932. His amazingly modern computerized car went on the market in 1929 at the depths of the American Depression. For Fred was Fred Duesenberg, and his space-age Model J is today a 74-year-old antique. But we still say, whenever we want to point to anything as the best there is, to this day we say, hey, look at that. That is a doozy. And that is the rest of the story.
3: Now, the rest of the story. Al was no angel. By the time he was 10, fighting with the other boys in school had already become a way of life. His mother called him lively, others called him naughty. In any case, Al was no angel. Once a teacher borrowed a book from him, but when she forgot to return it, little Al called her a thief. To her face! Nerve? You bet. It would have been easy to make excuses for Al. After all, his family was poor. Al wore either wooden shoes or no shoes at all. In the small town where he was born, no secrets could be kept, so it was no secret that Al's father, an itinerant laborer, was also an atheist socialist who burned religious icons, even crucifixes, in his stove. If there were a whiff of the devil in Al, folks said, it ran in the family. But then one day, the boy's mother, he was still 10 at the time, his mother gave him some money to buy medicine for her, and as she was uncertain of the precise price, she gave him more than he would need. Now, the nearest druggist was in a neighboring mountain village, so to expedite his errand, Al took a small sled. But somewhere between his town and the next, somewhere along a winding downhill run, Al lost part of his mother's money. Well, the druggist told him not to worry. There was more than enough left to pay for the medicine. So the boy thought, well, since his mom didn't know the actual cost of the medicine, he could just go home and give her the change. Easy enough. And that's just what he did. But the child lay awake in bed that night thinking about what he'd done. Maybe it was no worse than the rest of it, the fighting and all the smart-alecky stuff, but the thought of cheating his mother, who worked as a scullery maid to help feed her family, well, it was just too shameful to ignore. So next day he said nothing about it, nor the next day, but in the middle of one night, almost a week later, it was still haunting him. So he got up out of bed, fumbled for a piece of paper, and he began to write. Dear Mama, the letter began. It would take 3 pages to say what he had to say, but he explained what had happened, how the money had been lost, and how his conscience would not let him rest. He promised to pay his mother back what he owed her, and asked only that she forgive him. Well, you bet she forgave him. In fact, his mother may have been the first to see inside that little rascal's heart, all the way to his innate and perhaps remarkable goodness. You see, the boy who chronically fought in school and sassed his teacher, whose own father burned crosses in the kitchen stove. Well, that little boy took his first step on the straight and narrow, down a winding path, a snowy downhill sled run, which led somehow to the world's highest throne. Of course, you remember Al, Albino Luciani, as His Holiness, Pope John Paul I. And you may remember something else, that Pope John Paul was the very first pope to choose a double name, almost as though there were another side to him. And maybe that was so, because now you know the rest of the story.
4: And now, the rest of the story. Harry sat on the roof of the garage, madly thumbing through the book that he had borrowed from the Encino Public Library, a book on home remodeling. Big project Harry was about to tackle to transform the entire garage into a state-of-the-art recording studio. But there were two problems here. One, the garage was not his own. And two, Harry had never done anything like this ever before in his life. But he needed a job, and somehow he had managed to talk himself into this one. Harry's first client ever, the man who wanted the recording studio, was the renowned composer, Sergio Mendez. Good musician. He had simply forgot to ask if Harry knew anything about carpentry. But, of course, the answer would have been no, and Harry would have been out someplace pumping gas, instead of hiding up there on the roof with all of those library books on how to renovate a garage. And then, footsteps. Harry peered over the edge of the roof, and there was Mr. Mendez in his robe and slippers, smoking a big cigar, obviously having just risen from bed to check on the remodeling project. Harry pulled back and hunkered down. He could not afford to get caught, frantically reading up on the profession for which he had not been trained in the first place. And all at once, as he trembled up there between the shingles and the sky, every miserable failure in Harry's life came parading past his beleaguered brain. Like all of the times the bullies beat him up after school and he did not fight back. And all of the learning he missed out on because he just plain didn't care. And all of the career choices he might have had if he just hadn't flunked out of college. And suddenly Harry realized that this may be his last chance to do something right. Well, Harry did something right. Demonstrating a perfectionism of which he had not known he was capable, he completed the famous composer's recording studio, and so spectacularly that hearty recommendations promptly followed, with only the knowledge he had retrieved from the public library 3 blocks from the Mendez garage, and his newfound ambition. You know, he went on to build and to remodel for James Caan and Richard Dreyfuss and James Coburn and Sally Kellerman and a host of Hollywood VIPs who would soon come to regard Harry as the carpenter to the stars. And his work is still there for all to see. The sprawling porch decks, the sumptuous wooden bookshelves, the splendid carpentry art of a craftsman who came face to face with himself on a garage roof in Encino. You never met the bullied boy or the college dropout, or for that matter, the master builder. But you do know the handsome fellow who got discovered in his 30s and who then took all of the self-discipline that he had learned from woodcraft and applied it to characters like Han Solo and Indiana Jones and Richard Kimball, the fugitive, the perfectionist carpenter, turned motion picture actor, Harry Harrison Ford. Harrison Ford? Harrison Ford. Only now you know the rest of the story.
5: Now, the rest of the story. For Anna Robertson, at 76, there was very little left in life except for her embroidery. She was a wizard with a needle and yarn. Anna lived on a little farm in New York State near the Vermont border. She had shared that country home with her husband until his death 7 years before. At first, Anna fought the emptiness by busying herself with farm chores and housework, but soon life demanded a slower pace. So her daughter suggested a hobby, specifically embroidery. It turned out to be an ideal suggestion, because through this newfound recreation, Anna awakened a dormant talent of considerable proportions. She embroidered landscapes primarily, exquisite and colorful scenes, the gentle interweaving of memory and imagination. And now, as I say, she was 76. But just as her past activities had been threatened by age, so was her only remaining hobby threatened. You see, the arthritis in her fingers had grown worse. Attempting to minimize the discomfort, Anna had wrapped her hands with bandages, and when that no longer helped, she consulted a book of home remedies. It prescribed a daily dose of 3 cups of milk with 3 to 5 drops of turpentine. It did no good, of course. At night, the ache kept Anna awake, and by day, she found the proper grasp of her embroidery needle increasingly difficult and eventually impossible. But you know, Anna just couldn't allow herself to go to seed. She'd been active all her life, and especially now she needed an expressive outlet, something to assuage her relentless restlessness. It was about then that Anna and her sister were reminiscing, recalling their childhood. Apparently, when Anna was a little girl, she amused herself by drawing pictures. She used everything imaginable to color them, berry juice, blue and red carpenter's chalk, even the paint her father used to mark livestock. The distant memories led to more recent ones. On rainy days, Anna had delighted her own children, and then her grandchildren, with clever little paintings and sketches. It was nothing to be taken seriously, until now. Because Anna, inspired by the scattered recollections of an earlier pastime, marched up to the attic, retrieved a can of old house paint and a piece of canvas used to patch a threshing machine cover. And so it began. Anna would certainly have been contented with her embroidery. Instead, arthritis forced her to trade her needle for a brush, and a brand new career was only beginning. Anna had never taken a lesson in art. She had never been to a museum, had never heard of Picasso or Van Gogh. And yet she, at 76, embarked on a shining artistic adventure of 25 more years. And before that odyssey was over, she had produced 1,500 paintings and had captured the imagination, the admiration, and the respect of artists and art lovers everywhere. You never knew the aging farm woman, frustrated because she could no longer embroider. But you remember her alternative, the incomparable, undying art of Anna Mary Robertson Moses, whom you know as Grandma Moses. Only now, you know the rest of the story.
4: Now, the rest of the story. 25 centuries ago, a young woman was having a baby, was actually in labor. We'll have to imagine that her labor pains were unusually severe, because indeed the family sought the emergency advice of a renowned physician. The doctor reminded the family that nature had taken most of the matter beyond their influence. Childbirth was a painful process, after all. There was one thing he would suggest, the willow treatment. Whoever this imminently expectant mother was, for history has long forgotten her name, whoever else she was a first, because following this distinguished doctor's prescription, she began chewing on willow tree bark, and to a surprising extent, her labor pains were alleviated. Far as we know, no other physician had ever prescribed willow bark for that purpose. This one would not be the last, for he was assured the rapt attention of posterity. He was the father of medicine, Hippocrates. It is said that Hippocrates could even cause fevers to subside by making his patients chew willow bark. For hundreds of years, each generation of physicians since included the bark of the willow tree among their myriad nostrums. I don't know why they ever stopped using it. Perhaps the gradual intrusion of scientific method into the world of medicine. In any event, the willow treatment slowly fell by the wayside until the mid-18th century. The Reverend Edward Stone was just that, a reverend, no physician. But he was a brilliant man, and his intellect was ever seeking to satisfy his incessant curiosity. And it was he, the Reverend Stone, who revived the ancient willow treatment. Only this time, for the first time, statistics supported his suspicions. In 1763, Reverend Stone revealed to the prestigious Royal Society of Britain that he'd been experimenting with willow bark. He'd treated 50 cases of ague, an intermittent disorder. The ague What they called ague may have been rheumatic fever, but in any event, Reverend Stone reported the effects of the willow bark had been uniformly beneficial. And for the first time in a long time, the medical community was standing in the shade of the old willow tree. Never again would doctors doubt the effectiveness of the willow treatment. Although, and this is significant, not until 1971, 35 years ago, did anyone have the vaguest idea why the active ingredient in willow bark relieves pain. Until 1971, the whole world took for granted and accepted empirically the worth of willow as described 2,500 years ago. It really does subdue fever. It really does relieve discomfort. What the great Hippocrates was actually prescribing for pain was the active ingredient in willow bark. And one has to wonder if today it would even be approved by the FDA. For that magic ingredient in willow bark, we have now come to know as aspirin. Aspirin. But now you know the rest of the story. Now, the rest of the story. Let's you and I meet a 36-year-old attorney in Ventura, California, facing one of his most challenging cases. His client is being sued for $250,000, according to the plaintiff, an attractive, diminutive young woman. The defendant had slandered her, had humiliated her so thoroughly that her fiancé broke off their engagement and she became a nervous wreck. Now, it was not so much the broken engagement as it was her frazzled nerves that bothered her. That led to a nervous condition, in fact, which now interfered with her everyday life, and that's why she was suing. And it ought to be mentioned that back in February of 1926, when all of this happened, it was a whole lot easier to sue for slander and to win than it is today, especially if the plaintiff is a pretty young woman. Those facts considered, the defense attorney cautioned his client that this was not going to be easy, might take a miracle to defend his case successfully. I want you to remember that the lawyer said that. Might take a miracle. All right, flash forward. On the 18th, the trial was drawing to a conclusion. Clearly, the jury bought the pretty plaintiff's story. All the defense attorney could hope for now was to confuse her in his cross-examination. But the lady refused to be confused. Her nerves had been shattered by that beast of a defendant, and that was all there was to it. The jury fairly throbbed with empathy as the defense attorney's heart sank. A small jolt at first. Then the entire courtroom began to tremble. My goodness, it was an earthquake. The defense attorney gulped, then continued his cross-examination as perspiration dotted the brows of jury and spectators alike. As the rumbling increased, one man crawled under a table. Even the plaintiff's lawyer was hiding behind a chair. But the defense attorney kept right on cross-examining, and the lady on the witness stand, the pretty young woman whose nerves were supposed to have been a shambles, she continued to answer all of the questions calmly, without the slightest frustration or hesitation. At last, the judge banged his gavel. Court recessed, he declared. And 15 seconds later, the courtroom was empty. But you know what? That was the miracle for which the defense attorney had hoped. Because, you see, later in his summation for the jury, he applauded the plaintiff's iron nerve. He said, quote, "All of you were nervous enough, but here she sat throughout the earthquake, answering questions composedly and without a tremor. She was cool as a cucumber. So we ought all to have nervous breakdowns if they cause such wonderful calmness and poise." And with that, the defense rested. Well, it took the jury 15 minutes to return a verdict in favor of the defendant. The case of the quaking courtroom would have made a great piece of courtroom fiction, but who would have believed it? So instead, the Ventura lawyer would wait a few years and then invent more plausible courtroom adventures based on his own experiences. You see, the defense attorney, whose inadvertent trial tactics once literally shook the earth,
6: was Earl Stanley Gardner, the eventual creator of Perry Mason. Only now, of course, you know the rest of the story.
7: Now, the rest of the story. Greenland actually was green once upon a time. But that was before it started snowing. Today Greenland is little more than a vast snow slab, 2 miles thick. What land there was is now mostly below sea level, submerged by the sheer weight of all that snow. 3,000 years ago, there was a blizzard on Greenland. The snowfall of subsequent seasons compressed the snow from that one blizzard into a river of ice, a glacier, and it was a September long past when a gigantic chunk of that glacier fractured and tumbled into the Jakobshavn ice fjord. Its destination was the open sea. There was about 10,000 such icebergs swarming up in Baffin Bay at the time. Better to understand them all, we'll stay on the trail of this one iceberg in particular and observe it carefully. It was not especially large compared to its brethren, about 100 feet tall, 300 feet long. That which was visible, anyway, for most of it was beneath the water, reaching 500 feet down, very heavy, weighed a million or more tons, and yet the statistics do not do justice to the phenomenal beauty of this floating ice mountain. It was not merely white, but it appeared brilliantly crystalline in the sunlight, refracted through a billion ice-bound air bubbles. Scientists retrospectively tracking this particular iceberg note that Captain William Adams was in the vicinity. He was homeward bound aboard his whaling ship. Surely, they say, he cast his eyes on that frigid majesty. Before making its way southward, the iceberg would have to embark on a grand tour of Baffin Bay, first northward along the western coast of Greenland, all the way to the mouth of Smith Sound, then south along the eastern coast of Baffin Island, swept relentlessly by the current. The journey took many months, and each mile of the way, the iceberg sang, squealed and creaked and groaned and sang as icebergs do. And it also became a living zoo. Seals nestled in its crevices. Bowhead whales hid themselves in its shadow. Among the scientists who have studied this one individual iceberg is marine biologist Dr. Richard Brown. Dr. Brown even wrote a book about its voyage, and through that iceberg's eyes, the author witnessed the various dramas of that time in that region, the extinction of the bowhead whales, the hardships of the Eskimos. And Dr. Brown follows the beautiful iceberg until, as it travels ever southward into warmer waters, it diminishes to the size of a coffee table and disintegrates in a bubble of foam off Bermuda. That was the fate of the snow that fell on Greenland 3,000 years ago. That is the way that beautiful peripatetic palace of ice passed from us. But before it did, it sank the Titanic. It sank the Titanic. Thus did a distant age reach into the 20th century to disturb our destiny. For the history books say that the Titanic was sunk by an iceberg off the coast of Newfoundland in April of 1912. And that is so. But now you know that she was predoomed by a snowstorm 10 centuries before the birth of Christ, because now you know the rest of the story.
8: You're about to hear the story of three red roses. It's a love story of sorts that a faithful admirer and his faithfully admired shared. Their trysting time and place became known after a while, and it's through the observations of the knowing that we have learned the rest of the story. Now, there are 5 entrances to the cemetery called Westminster Burying Ground, and all but one are locked at night. The one left open is the oldest, the gate through which caskets were carried for interment 200 years ago. It's that rear entrance which the mysterious stranger uses when he visits the graveyard in the pre-dawn dark. His arrival coincides with the stroke of no particular hour. He may appear any time between midnight and 6. And yet the shadowy figure is always the same. That of a man of undetermined age, wearing a long gray coat and a black hat and a white scarf around his neck. The eerie ritual begins as he appears at the wrought iron back gate, makes his way slowly but purposefully through the cemetery. He will not stop until he has reached a grave near the front. And from inside his coat, the spectral figure produces a bottle of cognac and three long-stemmed red roses. For long moments, the stranger stands there. Some swear they have heard him utter an affectionate toast to the occupant of that grave, though the words themselves are indefinite. The next morning, when the grave is inspected, the roses are found as they have been tenderly placed alongside the bottle of cognac, which is always half empty. If the shadowy visitor is not of this world, he's more dependable than any ghost in the history of bumps in the night. There are always a few witnesses stationed at windows in nearby Westminster Hall, always some who wait up to watch for him, to see him step from the mist. This phantasmic figure has yet to disappoint them. On the other hand, if he is a flesh-and-blood man, nobody has dared to guess his identity. I think nobody really wants to know. Observers say they respect his tribute, regardless of its meaning, and they respect his privacy. They would do nothing to interrupt him. Those who've actually seen it confess it's a heart-pounding experience. Last January 19, some 450 people gathered in Westminster Hall to join in that tribute. Yet only a handful stuck it out to the end, to the moment when the mysterious stranger emerged from the darkness, wearing the now familiar coat and black hat, bearing the curious cognac and roses, as he has each and every January 19, since 1949. And so, as I say, it is a love story of sorts, an annual honoring of a man known the world over by a man who may never be known. An appropriate mystery, many have said, in an appropriate setting. For you see, the man who has returned to that gravesite every year for the past 39 years honors the birthday of the author-poet who died and was buried there in 1849 at the age of 40, died and buried with only five mourners in attendance, Edgar Allan Poe. And now you know the rest of the story.

0: Now, the rest of the story. Sarah Colley, 23, was a young lady on the narrow way to Broadway. Her childhood dream was to become the greatest dramatic actress of her time, but she'd settle for one of the greatest. Meanwhile, she'd pay her dues as a traveling drama coach, directing plays in various communities. So, January 1936, it was a hard winter in Cullman, Alabama. Sarah's train arrived at 3 o'clock one afternoon in the middle of a full-blast blizzard. Cullman was one of the stops on her southeastern tour. She was scheduled to direct a play at a large consolidated school outside town. Way outside town. 15 miles up in the mountains. Well, the principal of this rural school was supposed to have met Sarah at the train, but he was so certain that the weather would prevent her from coming, he didn't even bother to show up. It would be almost nightfall before the young actress was able to locate the principal, whose embarrassment was compounded by the fact that there was no place for Sarah to stay. All the while, Sarah was thinking, so this is the sticks. But now, suddenly, the principal recalled a family living about a mile farther up the mountains. Surely they would have a room to spare. So the two of them got into the principal's car, and up they went to the end of a long, winding, snow-covered mountain road to a log cabin. The school administrator escorted Sarah to the door, which was answered by a slender old woman in a clean yet wash-faded print dress. No, the woman answered, they had no spare room. But since the actress lady was staying only 10 days, she could have her brother's room. She reckoned Brother Kyle would not mind sleeping in the lean-to out by the kitchen. And so did they meet, these ladies of two different worlds, charming Sarah, former high school cheerleader, graduate of her home state's most fashionable finishing school, a young actress on her determined way to the big time, and the old mountain woman in the faded print dress, her gray hair pulled up in a knot at the back of her head, her life a parade of seasons, planting and harvest, and 16 children now. But what do you know? Over the next 10 days, the mountain family would find a special place in Sarah's heart. They would marvel at her city ways, and she would be fascinated by their innocence, touched by their generosity, and amused by their inadvertent wit. It was the old woman, Sarah observed, who was especially funny, without trying to be, and she was especially kind. And so when Sarah's and wood-burning stoves, dinners by kerosene lamplight, and dearest of all, a delightful old woman of the hills, who inspired actress Sarah to recreate her, to recreate the mountain woman in a character that you would know. You see, warmed by her recollections of the cold winter of 1936, Sarah relinquished her old dreams to become somebody else and to make you smile along with her memory. And with the character of Sarah Colley created her tribute to the old woman in the washtub faded print dress. For as long as you can remember, you have known the first lady of the Grand Ole Opry, Minnie Pearl. But you see, that was Sarah. That was Sarah. That was the mountain woman, Sarah. Only now you know the rest of the story. Now, the rest of the story. One day, Odessa Lee went to her family dentist, complaining that a front tooth was loose. Could it be fixed? She asked. The dentist shook his head. Too much damage had been done. The tooth would have to come out. And by the way, the dentist inquired, what in the world had caused such an injury in the first place? And Odessa Lee, with a slightly imperfect smile, related the rest of the story. That little more than a year before, she'd given birth to a 6-pound, 7-ounce son. He'd entered the world reluctantly. The problem was that his head was too large for a routine delivery. Well, the doctor tried everything. Finally, enough of the baby's head was showing so that the forceps could help him the rest of the way. And the forceps scars on his cheek would probably always be there. And he was a cute little fella. His daddy wanted to name him Rudolph Valentino, but mother vetoed that. And then one day, even before the baby could crawl, he pulled himself up the bars of his crib and tried to talk. Gigi, he said. Then holding tightly to the crib bars, furiously jumping up and down, he continued, "GG, GG." Nobody could imagine what he wanted or perhaps what he was trying to say, but he kept on saying it. So GG became his babyhood nickname. And he was a strong, healthy little boy and precocious. At 10 months, GG was talking. In fact, his irrepressible enthusiasm and adorable behavior became the primary subject of Odessa Lee's conversations with neighbors. Yes, little GG was everything a proud mother could hope for. Then one afternoon, mother and son were in the bedroom. Baby GG was lying on the bed. Odessa Lee was propped up on an elbow beside him, speaking softly to him, when suddenly GG stretched both arms out, you know, the way babies do sometimes, and accidentally, of course, hit Mommy in the face, hard. Hurting, Odessa Lee clasped a hand over her mouth, and one of her front teeth was wobbling. And still hurting, she began to laugh. And that was what brought her to the dentist, was what had cost her a front tooth, and what would surely be retold over the backyard fence for months to come. Now, the dentist was astounded. It would take quite a blow to loosen a healthy tooth like that, and Gigi was only a little over a year old. The dentist stroked his chin thoughtfully. "That is a strong little boy you have there, Mrs. Clay." And yes, I do mean to say that age 12 came boxing lessons, and thereafter a string of amateur boxing successes, including a gold medal in the 1960 Olympics in Rome, and on and on and on and on. So yes, Gigi, the beautiful baby future world heavyweight champion, whose first punch landed squarely on the mouth of his number one loved one, born Cassius Marcellus Clay, the world knows and may always revere as the greatest, Muhammad Ali. Muhammad Ali. It was first GG. Only now you know the rest of the story.
1: 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Variety without limits.
2: Now, the rest of the story. If you want to make notes, you're welcome. I'm going to give you a priceless recipe. Here goes. 6 eggs, 1 heaping tablespoon of chives chopped fine, 3 tablespoons of sour cream, 1/2 teaspoon of salt, and 2 heaping tablespoons of caviar. Those are the ingredients. Those are all the ingredients for a recipe which one of the richest women in the world considered her only priceless possession. And I've just given it to you free. How did I get hold of it? Well, for the answer to that, we've got to go back a ways. It was many New Year's Eves ago, a fashionable party at the elegant home of Mrs. Evelyn Walsh McLean. Her estate on the outskirts of the District of Columbia was called Friendship. The simplest soiree there cost many thousands of dollars to plan and produce. 1,000 guests was routine. Now, the guests of that particular New Year's Eve party represented the upper echelon of Washington society. Senators, congressmen, ambassadors, cabinet members, generals, admirals. Also a number of then-popular sports figures and a garnish of decorative movie stars. Now, tonight was a very special occasion. You see, hostess Evelyn McLean had promised to honor her guests with her world-famous caviar omelet, which she prepared personally. Her friends had long since abandoned any ambition to share the recipe. It remained Evelyn's closely guarded secret. In fact, she'd committed it to memory so that it would appear nowhere in writing. Anyway, back to the party. Midnight, a new year was approaching, when a guest, a movie actress at the time named Corinne Griffith, dared to confront her hostess, quote, "I must have the recipe for this most wonderful omelet." And Evelyn smiled. Now, was it the mood of the moment, Or was it the well-thought-out intention that this prized recipe should survive her that prompted the internationally admired Evelyn Walsh McLean to say yes? She would divulge to Corinne Griffith the recipe for her caviar omelet, but on one condition, that it must not be prepared, sold, or retold for as long as she, Evelyn, was alive. So, quite naturally, Corinne promised, and was later taken aside, and was given the recipe. Well, I've tried it, and it is good. It's not my most valued possession, but it is delicious. Mrs. McLean is gone now, so Corinne Griffith, who had dutifully kept Evelyn's secret, subsequently shared it. My most valued possession, Evelyn Walsh McLean had called her recipe. Remember that as you consider that that night, as super hostess Evelyn McLean quietly divulged the secret of that recipe, which she claimed to cherish above all her other possessions, remember that she was wearing, from a chain around her neck, the Hope Diamond. All right, 6 eggs, 1 heaping tablespoon of chives chopped fine, 3 tablespoons of sour cream, 1/2 teaspoon of salt, 2 heaping tablespoons of caviar. Only now, you know the rest of the story.
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0: Now, the rest of the story. By now it was quite late at night, yet by candlelight the great Dr. Silvius pressed forward in his quest. The key, he was certain, was a specific oil found in nature, an oil of juniper communis, the juniper berry. Its diuretic properties were well known, but there were other properties, and if Dr. Silvius could only unleash them, he could produce an incredible blood-cleansing agent, a medicine which might someday be ranked

position grew to heroic proportions. In 1658, the now renowned Dr. Sylvius was invited to join the faculty of the University of Leiden, and he was soon regarded among the most prestigious professors of medicine ever to teach there. And it was there, at Leiden, that the great Dr. Sylvius first experimented with the oil of the juniper berry. He was absolutely convinced that this oil, properly processed, would make an effective blood-purifying medicine. One day, Dr. Sylvius discovered the elusive process, and within months, his revolutionary medication was available at apothecaries far and wide. It was called simply Genève, the French name for the juniper berry. The Dutch called it Genever, as they do to this day. And in retrospect, we realize Genever was practically the only original discovery that Dr. Sylvius ever made. Oh, he is still regarded among the most important physicians of his era. His research relating to the nature and functions of the various body fluids was and remains significant. Indeed, it's his name to which we refer in the Sylvian Aqueduct and the Sylvian Fissure. Yet for all of this significance, the fact remains the medicinal concepts of the great Dr. Sylvius were almost exclusively derivative of the research of others, were mostly secondhand, except for this one medication, which the Dutch called Genever. That was the one, the true, the original lasting achievement of Dr. Sylvius. Enormously popular from its inception, it remains so. Although, in the light of 20th century medical science, its medicinal value is questionable. Incidentally, the English eventually abbreviated the word Genever. They called Dr. Sylvius's miracle medication what it is. Gin. G-I-N, gin. Now you know the rest of the story. Now, the rest of the story. Mrs. Harwood was running for mayor. It was not as controversial a campaign as it might have been, considering the watershed legislation currently before the Texas state legislature. In fact, things had never been quieter approaching an election in the history of the town of Marble Falls. Miss Harwood was the middle-aged wife of a local doctor. Her children were grown and her family was well-liked. She was a shrewd politician, and yet her ideas completely satisfied neither feminists nor reactionaries. In a newspaper article explaining her motives for entering the campaign, Ms. Harwood wrote, quote, "A woman's first duty is to her home and children, but when she has raised them up to take their place in the world, it's then her duty to turn to her state and there help make and enforce the laws that will make it a fit place for those children." Her opponent, Thomas Jay, was a respected man, but he lacked spirit. He found it difficult capturing the public's imagination. To a friend prior to the election, he confided that he'd be just as happy if Ms. Harwood won. And as the campaign progressed, it seemed that sentiment was shared by an increasing number of voters, particularly when it was announced that Harwood had the personal endorsement of the President of the United States. "Our wealthier citizens don't want the job," she said to the Marble Falls mayoralty. "And a poor man cannot afford it. Therefore," she reasoned, "a woman was ideally suited to give such responsibilities undivided attention." Her platform was laden with political platitudes. Her slogan was "a better, cleaner, bigger, more progressive town." In campaign rhetoric, she amplified, "For everything that is progressive, for everything that is moral, for everything that is spiritual, for everything that is just, I am ready to serve you." And most interesting of all, Ms. Harwood believed every word of it. And so did the citizens of Marble Falls. In April, she was elected by a margin of 46 votes in a town where only 112 people turned out at the polls. That's right, the final tally was Thomas J. 33, Ms. Harwood 79, a landslide. After 20 popular years in public office, Orphelia Crosby Harwood was appointed judge of the municipal court.
that she was appointed by an all-male commission was singularly unimportant.

0: impressive, considering the feat that she had accomplished in Marble Falls, Texas, back in April of 1917. For you see, Birdie Harwood was the first woman mayor Marble Falls had ever had. Her campaign caught the attention of President Woodrow Wilson for something even more remarkable. If elected, she would become the first female mayor in American history. And she did. In the days when the issue of equal suffrage was as yet undecided, was barely before the state legislature of Texas. Yes, that's precisely what I mean to say. Birdie Harwood, the doctor's wife, became the United States' first woman mayor before even one woman could vote for her. She couldn't even vote for herself. And now you know the rest of the story.
1: Now, the rest of the story. In November 1832, Louis returned to Paris. The 28-year-old singer-guitar player, gone for some while, was unprepared for the flood of bittersweet memories the old city would evoke. Ah, but there he was in his mind's eye, the doctor's son, reluctantly enrolled in medical school, then having to tell his father, "I want to be a musician instead." But such a life was an evil one, his rigidly religious mother intoned. Nonetheless, he dropped out of med school to study music. And when Dad expressed his objections by cutting off his son's allowance, the young man got a job, a dishonorable one by his family's standards, singing in the chorus of a musical theater. That was in 1827, the year everything changed. Because one of his nights off, Louis went to see a play, a touring production of Hamlet starring the renowned Irish actress Harriet Smithson. And sitting there in the dark, gazing up into the angelic face of that evening's Ophelia, Louis fell deliriously in love. Afterward, he tried to meet the beautiful actress. Of course, she turned him away. So he spent the rest of the night roaming the Paris streets, scheming away into Harriet Smithson's heart, deciding at last that he would become a famous musician. Then she would have to notice him. So began the desperate campaign of a Paris chorus boy for the affection of a superstar. For years he prepared and saved until he'd set aside enough money to put on a concert dedicated to Harriet. But the actress never even learned about it. Then Louis got an overture he'd written performed at one of Harriet's plays, but she was backstage dressing and never heard a note. So Louis, despondent but still determined, began writing a symphony that told the story of his love for Harriet Smithson. Perhaps that would capture her attention, but its premiere in December 1830 once again went unnoticed. Now, having traveled for most of 2 years, Louis was back in Paris. There he rented a flat and only later discovered the astonishing coincidence that the apartment's most recent occupant was Harriet Smithson herself. Well, overjoyed, Louis took the happenstance as a sign that he and Harriet were fated for each other, and thus re-inspired, he arranged another performance of the symphony he'd written for her, and then he made certain she attended, following which they were formally introduced, and with composer Franz Liszt as a witness, they were married the following year. To this day, the name of that ultimately undaunted lover, Louis Hector Berlioz, is mostly associated with a solitary piece of music, his Symphonie Fantastique, which you now know is an extravagant ode to his anguish over an almost unattainable love. But could its hearers ever imagine that its creator was once a Paris chorus boy, a singer-guitar player transformed into an immortal composer by a single romantic obsession? Could they have guessed without knowing the rest of the story?

It's a big world outside. Go inside the great outdoors with Joe Castaway Coolis and his friends. Inside the Great Outdoors is a show all about hunting, fishing, hiking, camping, anything outdoors. 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

again. When the battle stopped and the smoke cleared, there was thunder from the throne. And seven Spanish angels took a little angel home. She reached down and picked the gun up that lay smoking in his hand. She said, "Father, please forgive me. 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And she knew the gun was empty, and she knew she couldn't win. But her final prayer was answered

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Beaches in Aruba, import smoke from Cuba. 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I'm like, girl, just come on over. 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I'm going

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So what you telling me? 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I represent till I'm Swayze. 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I catch wreck when I spark up dope rhymes.

0: Now, the rest of the story. Émile Gravelet was a French athlete who came to the United States to seek his fortune. History books recall him by the name that he chose, the Great Blondin. One summer day in 1859, a crowd of New Yorkers gathered to watch the Great Blondin walk half a mile with another man on his back, a full-grown man. The other fellow's name was Harry Colcord, Chicago native, the Great Blondin's personal manager. There was much wagering among the onlookers as to whether the athlete could complete the feat, and so began the half-mile journey, as all journeys begin with the first step. Harry, riding piggyback, had the easy job. 50 yards, 100, the Great Blondin continued to walk, showing no signs of tiring. Skeptical spectators nudged optimistic companions with haughty "I told you so's." Meanwhile, the Great Blondin, panting, whispered hoarsely to his passenger, "You've got to get off a moment. I need to rest, and then we'll go on." Manager Colcord said, "Nothing doing. Nothing doing. All these people had paid to see the Great Blondin walk half a mile with a man on his back. That's just what they were going to see." Anyway, Harry was simply too scared to get off the Great Blondin's back. Positively terrified, in fact, and the reason is the rest of the story. For the million people, I mean literally more than a million, who had come to Manchester, New York, had assembled not merely to watch a man carry another man half a mile, but to watch him do it on a tight rope, hundreds of feet above the roaring rapids below Niagara Falls. One slip meant certain death, and the Great Blondin felt himself slipping. Harry, still piggyback, clung tenaciously to his bearer, refusing to get off and stand on that sagging rope even for an instant. Calmly, the Great Blondin explained that it was either that or both men would be killed. So Harry, trembling, dismounted and stood on the tight rope, nothingness all around him, gripping the Great Blondin's hips to steady himself. For century-like moments, the two men stood there, and at last the Frenchman had caught his breath. "You may get back on now," he told Harry, and Harry, with much effort and more trepidation, did, and the pair made it safely to the other side that day. The million onlookers cheered for what seemed like hours, and so began the Great Blondin's career as the tightrope walker of Niagara Falls. There would be many subsequent walks without passengers, but even more daring ones, trips during which the French daredevil would carry a chair to the halfway point, sit down on the chair, do a headstand, dance a jig, another time blindfolded, another time with his hands and legs shackled, another time on stilts, and yet another time he carried a small coal stove to the middle of the rope and balanced it, and on it prepared a full meal. The enormous crowds that showed up for these adventures were tantalized by the assumption that one day the Great Blondin would fall to his death. Perhaps they would be there to see it happen. It never did. Émile Gravelet, alias the Great Blondin, died peacefully in bed at age 71. The only casualty of his remarkable career at Niagara Falls was his manager, Harry Colcord. You see, Harry, who went along for the ride in 1859... whose terror on that occasion was virtually indescribable, promptly thereafter lost his mind and never recovered. And now you know the rest of the story.
1: Now, the rest of the story. Should the entertainment media be subject to censorship? We've been debating that issue for 100 years. In fact, back in 1908, there was one fellow who got so fed up with, well, smut on stage and prurience in print that he wrote an article for the prestigious 19th Century magazine, sternly advocating the censorship of fiction in general. Contemporary fiction authors, the article begins, have abused their freedom of speech. And when a fiction writer neglects his moral responsibility to his readers, then the guardians of public morality must get involved, must censor that. And moral decay in literature does not happen suddenly, the article says. It creeps in by degrees. So, censorship must be continuous and rigid, the article demands. There must be no beginnings of evil. Now, this next you're not going to like, but remember, I'm only quoting this 1908 magazine article. Of those with base appetites, so-called, who yearn for the decadent, quote, women are the worst offenders of this breach of moral law? What use is it, the article says, to guard against evil in one form, while in another it is free to act? In all things in which suggestion plays a part, there is a possible element of evil. A close analysis will show that the only emotions which in the long run harm are those arising from sex impulses. Now, I should mention that the article names no transgressing writers in particular, depriving them of the, quote, advertisement which they crave, end quote. Such are merely contemptuously referred to throughout as they, quote, they found an art wholesome and made it morbid. They found it pure and left it sullied. They, in their selfish greed, tried to deprave where others had striven to elevate. In the language of the pulpit, they have crucified Christ afresh. Still quoting,

0: his 60s of syphilis. And one thing more, that self-conceived moralist who so righteously promoted literary censorship, that fellow who was so concerned with, quote, evil and suggestion and sex impulses, why, he was the same man who spilled from his own lurid pen the epitome of all he claimed to despise. You see, he was Bram Stoker, creator of the most evil, the most suggestive, the sexiest storybook villain of that era, Dracula. Only now, you know the rest of the story.
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2: Hello, Americans. This is Paul Harvey. 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If your store doesn't yet carry Second Skin, tell the store manager that Paul Harvey said stock up on Second Skin soon, and you'll never return to the old dry bandages once you've tried it. It's the one in the blue box. The one in the blue box called Second Skin. United States airports are reopening. United States airports are reopening now. Stock market investors, sidelined and anxious, awaiting the likely reopening of Wall Street tomorrow, should be reassured today, as stock markets in Asia and Europe are recovering from their initial anxiety, and most were selling higher today. Seeking to calm fears in financial circles and to stabilize the global economy, the Federal Reserve announced this morning that $50 billion, with a B, dollars, will be made available to the European banking system. That should more than cover any and all expectable panic withdrawals. Now, here is the latest word, not the last word. 50 or more people were likely involved in the skyjackings in this country Tuesday. We know the names of more than a dozen of those people. Several suspects are already in custody. Each of the four planes involved in Tuesday's attack, at least one skyjacker, was a qualified jet transport pilot, probably trained at a flight school in Florida. Evidence is overwhelming that Osama bin Laden was the financier and the strategist. From his hideout in Afghanistan, bin Laden directs a global network of terrorists. He has many supporters in Boston. During the second Clinton administration, Clinton's advisors knew at one time precisely where bin Laden was, but our president chose not to take him out. Spain is the first nation to step up alongside us, announcing this morning that should we wish to bomb Afghanistan, we can feel free to use Spain's air bases, as we did during the Gulf War and during our Balkans involvement. Neither we nor NATO has made any such threat yet. Our State Department has repeated a worldwide warning to all Americans traveling abroad, lie low, just don't advertise your presence. The long-closed congressional bunker underneath the Greenbrier Hotel in West Virginia was not reactivated for this. That lease agreement says it may be used only in case of a declared war. For 6 hours, while President Bush was hopscotching across the country, while New York and the Pentagon were under attack, and Air Force One might have been a target, Bush vented his frustration with Secret Service people by insisting, "I'm not going to let some tin-horn tyrant keep the President of the United States away from his office." The American people need reassurance now. They need to see their president now. And ultimately, the determined president did prevail. The president has designated tomorrow a day of prayer and remembrance. He will be in New York for much of the day. A quick public opinion poll by NBC shows that 4 of 5 Americans approve the way President Bush is handling things.

0: No elected president has ever walked into those big shoes and fit them right off. Some grow into them. The mood of Americans, measured several ways, has evolved from shock to anger. There's a lot of loud rhetoric coming out of Congress. Meanwhile, the FBI, as methodical as in days of old, is rounding up conspirators. There have been some scattered attacks on Muslim mosques and threats on others. But Chicago, my goodness, Chicago seems to have everything under control. Chicago's Mayor Daley has maintained masterful control of his polyglot population. A lot of the devout believers in Islam are as distressed as anybody by the crazies who happen to share their religion. Now, page two. I don't know if you heard that letter I was trying to read the other day from a woman who says, "Thank you, Paul Harvey, for our wonderful bed. It has changed my husband's life." She went on to say that he has osteoporosis in his spine. He hadn't slept well for many years. Because of lack of sleep and chronic pain, he had low energy. He's an avid golfer, but was unable to play golf. Well, she says, "We bought a Select Comfort bed 3 months ago. After finding the correct sleep number for him, his back began to improve. Now, 3 months later, he gets out of bed, he smiles at me and says, 'It's the bed,' and he grabs his golf clubs and out the door he goes. He's now playing almost every day. He comes home full of energy and happy. He's a new man. I'm extremely grateful for creating this bed that helped him so much. Thank you." He, my husband, is 67 and going on 27. Signed by Sally O'Brien of Escondido, California. 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And you can try it for a month. And then you can send it back if you don't want it. Just telephone 1-800-NEXT-BED. Maybe you'd like to learn more. Then I'll send you a free video telling all about this happy experience. So for the in-home trial of the bed or for the free video, just telephone 1-800-NEXT-BED. Medical, the bacteria which causes stomach ulcers is also responsible for virtually all cases of stomach cancer. New England Journal. These studies conclude with the presumption that if we can treat the bacteria with antibiotics, we can prevent the cancer. And the tests are relatively simple. People who take aspirin regularly do reduce the risk of heart attack, probably are extending their lives. Cleveland Clinic research. Harvard Medical has changed its verdict on aspirin at least once and now concedes that it does more good than harm. All three of the airports where airliners were skyjacked Tuesday, all three of those airports hired security, but were cited at least twice for security problems. More than a dozen of the employees hired at the great big Philadelphia airport, more than a dozen were untrained, and dozens of them were criminals. Well, as far away as Hamburg, Germany, one suspect was arrested in the New York bombing who is or was an airport worker. You know, historically sheltered Americans have just not recognized the potential for airport personnel, the food service people, the cleaning crews at the airport, the sanitation workers, how easy it would be for them to carry weapons aboard while servicing a parked airplane and then conceal those weapons where potential skyjackers could come aboard and have access to the weapons. We could learn from Israel about airliner security. Could we ever? Israel's Mossad is immensely effective at intercepting potential trouble. Aboard Israeli jetliners, plainclothes, pistol-packing, in-flight guards, passengers are grilled, their credentials are really examined, their luggage is really searched, and they employ more other security measures than they would want me to define. And their hiring of anybody working around airplanes does discriminate. The Israelis discriminate. As George Washington is said to have said that night he crossed the Delaware in 1777, "Put none but Americans on guard tonight." Page three.
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0: That tropical depression in the Gulf of Mexico is more powerful by the minute. Much of Florida is now under flood watch. Los Angeles, your water tastes fishy. Your tap water smells bad and tastes bad. Well, your water company people blame algae. There is an especially large algae bloom in your city's aqueduct. The water is safe to drink, and it should again taste right in about a week. And at State Prison in Pittsburgh, Pennsylvania, inside the walls of State Prison, the prison activities director has posted this notice. No pole vaulting. American Airlines flight attendants have ratified. They now have a new contract. Philatelists will want to know. Five new Christmas stamps will be issued October 10. One of the Madonna and four of Santa Claus. Hanukkah and Kwanzaa stamps will be issued October 21. New claims for unemployment pay. New claims last week increased by 21,000. A flying friend of mine, Richard Bach, who authored the book Jonathan Livingston Seagull and several others. Because I know the nature of his next book, I know that Richard will be intrigued by Jen Morrison. The town of Layton, Utah, allows pet owners to keep pet ferrets, but limits the number to 6 ferrets. And Jen Morrison, in her apartment, had 261. Well, Australia is still under international pressure to accept boatloads of people from Afghanistan, but is now refusing adamantly. Australia's Defense Minister, Peter Wright, says sneak-in immigration is a potential pipeline for terrorists. Since what happened to us, U.S., Australia has prevented 3 more boatloads from coming ashore. We have certainly learned a lot from last Tuesday. One thing is that technology is no substitute for the old-fashioned way of gathering intelligence. It's not easy to find spies that you can trust, I know, because some of them are necessarily pretty slimy. And we are learning that for all of our sophisticated heat-seeking infrared technology, when it comes to searching for humans in a pile of rubble, there is nothing more effective than the nose of a well-trained dog. Oh, yes, there are 300 of them on duty in New York right now. Page 4, school is back in session. All parents hope and pray for a good year for their children. Unfortunately, some children struggle and needs help. A child who is a poor reader, for example, may shy away from reading and from books. Well, you know how important reading is to that child's future success. The Phonics Game can help. The Phonics Game, it's a wonderful reading program that's fun to play, cleverly disguised as a game, so children who are hesitant with workbooks and flashcards will welcome this new approach to reading, the Phonics Game. It's also a delightful way that you can share, giving your children in your life a great head start for the year. Whether your children need a little extra help at home or just want to be at the top of the class, please order today the Phonics Game, 1-800-965-READ. You're risking nothing, because your child using the Phonics Game is going to get better grades next semester, or you're going to get your money back. How's that for a promise? The number to call is 1-800-965-READ. 1-800-965-READ. The West Nile virus, moving west out of Africa, is as far as Florida, USA. A 12-year-old Arabian horse is dead of it. Horse owners in the area are demanding more mosquito control. And here is a strange. A man in Britain, age 24, was blowing up party balloons. He blew up dozens of party balloons, then suddenly went to the hospital with chest pain, where they discovered that he had burst many of the tiny little air sacs in his lungs, inflating himself a little bit more each time he blew up another balloon. Recovering. He's recovering. You've heard that the gear shift on 1995-1998 Jeep Grand Cherokees may slip from park into reverse. Daimler-Benz knows about it, just doesn't know what to do about it. They've been investigating since July, and can find absolutely no reason why. Now, for what it's worth, Argus Hamilton. Argus Hamilton observes that this is the first peaceful week. This is the only peaceful week that Gary Condit has had in 4 months. Paul Harvey, good day.
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0: Now, the rest of the story. With the Los Angeles Olympics, 1932, only weeks away, the sports world turned its attention to Evanston, Illinois. And there at Northwestern University, a track meet was about to be held, a track meet with two purposes. First, to decide the 1932 AAU National Women's Championship, and second, to serve as a tryout for the upcoming Olympics. That is, the winners of the Northwestern would compete in Los Angeles. Dozens of teams converged from all over the country. The Illinois women's athletic team was favored to sweep the events. There was also a team from Dallas, Texas. The meet was comprised of 10 separate contests. The Dallas team was entered in 8 of those contests. First event was the discus. No one on the Dallas team was particularly good at it, but the Dallas discus thrower surprised herself and everyone else by taking 4th place and picking up 1 point. Next was the shot put. Again, nobody competing for Dallas was considered formidable. However, the Dallas shot putter shocked the spectators with a heave of 39 feet, 6.5 inches, and won the event. Other competitors began scratching their heads. And next, the baseball throw. The Dallas pitcher was the same girl who had won the event the year before, and the year before that. This year would be no different. She hurled the baseball 272 feet and 2 inches to win. Dallas finally fell down in the 100-yard dash, ran but failed to qualify for the final. But just as it appeared that Dallas's fortune had turned, the team's javelin thrower stepped up and launched that javelin 139 feet and 3 inches, almost 6 feet better than the world record. And Dallas had only begun. The team that won the next event as well, the 80-meter hurdles. In fact, in the qualifying heat, another world record was set by the Dallas runner. And then the high jump, another win for Dallas, another world record. And then the broad jump, and another Dallas victory. By day's end, the crowd was absolutely stunned. The highly favored Illinois team, 22 of the finest female athletes in the nation, had come in second. Dallas was number one. The underdog Texas team had placed in 7 of the 8 events it entered, had amassed a total of 30 points, 8 more than Illinois, had set 4 world records, and had won the meet all in only 2.5 hours. 2 weeks later, the Dallas team would make a similarly dramatic showing in the Los Angeles Olympics. But let the record books also show that Dallas, the team sponsored by the Employers Casualty Insurance Company of Dallas, Texas, that team triumphed because of a superb 20-year-old Texas athlete named Mildred Didrikson. Babe Didrikson was on that team. Babe Didrikson was the only person on that team. Babe Didrikson at Northwestern University in July of 1932 vanquished the most talented female track stars in the country, entire teams full of them, all by herself. And now you know the rest of the story. Now, the rest of the story. Friedrich arrived at the headquarters of General George Washington in December 1777. He was introduced as His Excellency, Lieutenant General Friedrich von Steuben, exalted officer in the service of the King of Prussia. Oh, he had come, he said, to aid the Americans in their revolution. How about that? Now, the Continental Congress and General Washington agreed that what the disheveled, disorganized American troops needed most was the influence of an experienced Prussian general. And that's how Friedrich von Steuben became, quote, drill master of the Continental Army. This Prussian was commissioned a United States Major General.
2: but he performed as advertised. In fact, Friedrich turned colonial farmers and merchants into deadly weapons. And more, he prepared the standard drill manual, which became the Bible of American forces for decades to come. And at Yorktown, oh my, now the division under his command distinguished itself. And to this day, historians wonder, could we have won our freedom at all without him? Anyway, we almost didn't have a choice. Prior to his arrival in America, the Continental Congress had decided that no more foreign officers would be commissioned by the Continental Army. You see, General Washington already had more than he knew what to do with, and many in his service had aroused jealousy and discontent among American officers. In fact, the only reason Friedrich von Steuben was not immediately sent home was he made such a grand entrance. Oh, my! He had arrived at Portsmouth impressively attended by a military secretary and an aide-de-camp. His Prussian general's uniform fairly sparkled. His dossier, the most glowing imaginable. It was all a fraud. It was all a fraud. His staff, little more than actors. His uniform, only recently tailored. His references, just a pack of lies. The highest rank he had ever actually attained was half-pay captain in the Prussian army. And he'd had nothing whatsoever to do with the military, anywhere, for 14 years. And this incredible deception was not even von Steuben's idea. He had friends back in Paris, you see, and one in particular who believed that Friedrich von Steuben, despite his lack of credentials, was somehow essential to the ultimate success of the American Revolution. And history has justified that special faith in him. By the way, that one friend in Paris, eager to deceive America for her own good, the fellow who was especially intent upon selling the Continental Army on an illustrious Prussian general who never was, that man never openly admitted his role in the conspiracy. He didn't have to. His signature appears at the bottom of the von Steuben letter of introduction and recommendation. Practically all by himself, Friedrich von Steuben transformed the awkward, uncoordinated, undisciplined soldiers of the American Revolution into an awesome fighting machine. And he got the opportunity in the first place because one man had a gut feeling and a gifted pen. You see, the man who fortunately sent us von Steuben was Ben Franklin. The Benjamin Franklin. Only now you know the rest of the story. Now, the rest of the story. All of his life, Murray Teichman would never be taller than 5'9". But he reached that height when he was still only a young boy. So schoolmates teased him to the point that even after the others had caught up, Murray still felt too tall. Now, too tall Teichman was a child of the slums of New York City's Lower East Side. His parents were Austrian immigrants. Anyway, he wanted out. He thought he knew how. An architectural career. After all, teachers had admired his drawing skills, at least until he dropped out of high school at 17. Anyway, too tall, found work as a common draftsman, but the education he'd need to become a full-fledged architect, how could he ever pay for that? Well, one evening, Too Tall wandered over to the Grand Central Palace Exhibition Hall, a place to meet people, and there was dancing nightly. Luckily, Too Tall knew how to dance. A friend had once taught him the waltz and the two-step. On the other hand, the young man had never overcome his childhood shyness, that awkward feeling from having been the tallest boy in the class. In fact, that night, Too Tall was just standing off to the side, hands in his pockets, when a waltz contest was announced. And a moment later, a husky blonde, a complete stranger, rushed over and grabbed him by the arm and dragged him out onto the dance floor. "You know how to waltz?" she asked. But before Too Tall could answer, they were waltzing. And to the young man's even greater surprise, could you ever have guessed they won the contest? The mystery lady whisked out of Too Tall's life as quickly as she had entered it, After a brief congratulatory hug, she snatched their silver loving cup prize, chattering that she knew a joint on 6th Avenue where she could hock it. "Thanks, fella," she said. And she was gone. And Too Tall never did get her name. But he got an idea that night. A money-making brainstorm that was sure to finance his architectural career. You see, there were so many dancers at the Grand Central Palace, so many new dance crazes barely a dozen years into the 20th century, and yet so generally lacking was simple physical grace. Too Tall Teichman, a wallflower, a draftsman, had just won a dance contest. So obviously what New Yorkers needed was somebody to teach the rest of them how to dance. And that very night, Too Tall asked for and got a part-time job as a dancing instructor at the palace. And what began as a sideline, what began as employment to support his architectural education, eventually became the occupation of a lifetime. So, Too Tall did manage to escape the Lower East Side. He danced his way out. Of course, the world of ballroom dancing remembers Too Tall Murray Teichman by a name one of his colleagues later chose for him. And to this day, as we less graceful remain ever hopeful, and as we dream of dancing with the stars, we celebrate the originator of such hopes, America's master of popular dance masters, Arthur Murray. Oh, there are hundreds of Arthur Murray dance studios, even still throughout the world. But now you know the rest of the story.
3: Now, the rest of the story. Al was reared in Port Huron, Michigan. He was a year late entering grammar school because of a serious bout with scarlet fever. The school he eventually attended was administered and staffed by the Reverend G.B. Engel and his wife. It was a one-room schoolhouse, and within a week, Al had plummeted to the foot of the class. The other children called him a dunce. He asked peculiar questions, his teachers said. The rest of his time, Al seemed content to ignore everything that was going on around him and draw pictures at his desk. Of course, the boy himself claimed it was all Reverend Engel's fault. And then one day he overheard the Reverend make an unkind comment about him. Addled was the word he used. Well, Al marched home and told his mother he was never going back to school, not ever. So the following morning, Mom went to school and told everybody off and turned and left. After all, they practically characterized her son as ineducable, and it didn't occur to her that they may have been right. To the contrary, Al's mother, once a schoolteacher herself, was determined to prove them wrong. So, she would see to the boy's education from here on. And that is how Al, an 8-year-old grade school dropout, after only 3 months of school, would begin to learn at home. The front porch became his new classroom. Each morning after her housework was done, Mother would join Al on the porch, and the two would begin to explore a world of knowledge. Al was only 8, remember? But by the time he was 9, he had read Gibbon's Decline and Fall of the Roman Empire, and Hume's History of England, and Sears' History of the World, and Burton's Anatomy of Melancholy, and the Dictionary of Sciences. And in 2 years more, the youngster was delving into the Bible and the plays of Shakespeare, as well as the fine points of American history and ancient Greek philosophy. And yes, he did seem to comprehend everything he studied. French author Victor Hugo became a hero. The science of chemistry particularly fascinated him. And behind it all was Al's mother, his true inspiration, really the only teacher he'd ever had. Now, on the 30th anniversary of his brief enrollment in formal grammar school, Al received this letter. "Dear Sir, you will remember that some years ago you attended school under my direction in Port Huron. Your father, not being very flush with money, I did not urge him to pay the school bill, but now I am almost 77 years old and am on the retired clergy list, and as you now have a large income, I thought perhaps you would be glad to render me a little aid. Truly yours, the Reverend G.B. Engel. Well, Al responded with a check for $25. More than generous, he reasoned, for a schoolmaster who had taught him nothing at all. Whether or not Reverend Engel cashed that check, we'll never know. Surely that slip of paper would now be worth many times the amount inscribed, if only because it bears the signature of a man known in his boyhood as Al. Al the dunce. Al at the bottom of his class. Al the addled youngster with a mind only a mother could love. Thomas Alva Edison. Only now, you know the rest of the story.
2: Now, the rest of the story. Mike Smallwood, an electronics engineer, employed by an Everett, Washington manufacturing firm. He had a wife, Margot, and a small son. It was a good life, but somehow not quite good enough. Not quite pleasant or simple or wholesome or meaningful enough. So Mike Smallwood cast his eyes toward the horizon, toward a greener pasture. You see, Mike and Margot were a devoutly religious couple. They had long and serious discussions about the possibility of moving elsewhere, an idyllic elsewhere, a place more consistent with their world view, as we call it these days. For example, Mike and Margot rather shunned politics, and they were deeply opposed to war, any kind, anytime, anywhere. So it's not at all surprising that we learn they developed a profound attraction to a certain far-off paradise, a place that appeared divinely designed for people seeking an utterly peaceful way of life. In short, the perfect place to get away from it all. Mike and Margot enviously recalled another family from their church, the young Christs and their children, who had already moved to that wonderful haven 2 years before. Letters to home folks celebrated the wide open spaces, the colorful countryside, the especially happy freedom from stateside social pressures. So the Smallwoods, eager to share the experience of what sounded too good to be true, packed up one day and moved away. From the airplane window, the terrain was breathtaking, very much like the beautiful territory along the Columbia River in central Washington. Margot thought the Smallwoods had surely found their greener pasture. They had thought it might take a couple of months to find a home and employment and to get settled in general. But such problems seemed to solve themselves quickly in paradise. It took less than 2 weeks. Mike put his electrical and mechanical ingenuity to good use, opened a repair shop, fixed everything imaginable, watches and clocks, calculators and cameras, radios and typewriters, tape recorders, transmitters, even toys. Mike and Margot's new home was cozy, ruggedly constructed. Solid stone walls were 2 feet thick. And outside was a large, lovely garden. And for the couple's little boy, there was a very nice school nearby. In fact, there was so much of what so many search for all their lives and never find. You know, each of us has an apple orchard tucked away in his heart. An idyllic somewhere seen clearest through closed eyes. And it was one such that drew Mike and Margot Smallwood in September of 1980 to sell their belongings, abandon their home and their friends, look for a better world, a greener pasture, a place where they could be free from war, free from social strife. And so they, Mike and Margot, flew to a haven of an island paradise called the Falklands. That's right, the Falkland Islands. A few months more, Argentina invaded and Britain defended and paradise was at war. Well, you know what they say about greener pastures, only now you know the rest of the story. Now, the rest of the story. It has been said, if Charles Lee had been born in Philadelphia rather than Chester, England, he might well have become Commander-in-Chief of the Continental Army during the American Revolution. And from that position, one presumes, he might have become father of his country, our country, But enough of what might have been. Here's what happened. In early 1775, British troops, redcoats, were becoming a familiar sight in the city of Boston. To the colonists, it was an intolerable situation. So the First Continental Congress urged the colonies to strengthen their militias. That way, should Massachusetts be threatened by military aggression, she could count on the support of all America. Now, by this early stage of the mounting hostilities between the colonies and the motherland, the Continental Congress, still hoping for a peaceful solution, had just in case acquired an unofficial military advisor, a gentleman widely recognized among, quote, the greatest military characters of the present age, a retired British officer, Colonel Charles Lee. Colonel Lee of the 16th Dragoons. A veteran of numerous campaigns in as many lands, best known for his exploits commanding the 16th, a fierce, shrewd regiment of heavily armed cavalry. And one can imagine the delight of the Continental Congress upon learning that the same Colonel Charles Lee had adopted the cause of the American patriots. Congressmen were also impressed that Lee's wit and charm and intelligence indeed allowed him to discuss the philosophy of Jean Locke and Jean-Jacques Rousseau with the same ease that he might elaborate on military strategy. But most assuring of all was that he was the Lee of the 16th Dragoons. That made him the commander who had hammered that regiment, the 16th Dragoons, into a cunning, devastating fighting machine at which history would marvel. Colonel Lee had shown the 16th how to win all the time. And now the American colonists hoped that he would do the same for them. So before independence was declared, Charles Lee was commissioned a major general in the Continental Army. George Washington himself requested the appointment, and Lee inspired his fellow patriots with his brilliant military ideas. He gave his soldiers confidence in themselves and in their prospects against the British, and they believed in him too. After all, he was Charles Lee of the 16th Dragoons, the dread 16th Dragoons. And yes, General Lee did play a significant role in the Revolutionary War. Although his service was comparatively brief, there was no telling how far he might have gone. You see, in Portugal, he had taught his crack British regiment everything he knew about warfare. So they knew him very well. They knew him too well. And so on December 13, 1776, the almost invincible General Lee was outwitted. He was outwitted by his own magnificent monster, the one he had created, and caught off guard and conquered and captured in New Jersey by his own British 16th Dragoons. And now you know the rest of the story.

0: the rest of the story. When Bob was a little boy, he was a little boy in every way but one, because at age 10, he had demonstrated a genius in artistry. His seriousness in this pursuit was measured in many ways. As an example, he made his own pencils for pencil sketching. As the years passed, his family marveled at his accomplishments. Surely, Bob would become a celebrated artist one day. Eager to make their predictions come true, Bob left home at 17, moved to Philadelphia, and in no time he was recognized as a young master. He painted landscapes and miniatures. He painted portraits. The portraits were especially profitable. In fact, Bob was so successful as an artist that he had soon saved enough money to buy an estate in Washington County for his mother and for her family. Well, acclaim for his work drove Bob to work harder, and yet the intensity of his labor threatened to undermine his health. Friends admonished him to slow down. The young artist ignored the warnings. By his 21st year, Bob's self-neglect had caught up with him. Once vital and vibrant, he had become sickly, a physical wreck. His doctor issued an ultimatum: quit the rat race, take a vacation, go abroad. Bob would have a long and prosperous life ahead of him, only if he learned to relax while there was still time. Well, Bob accepted the advice, and he sailed for London. As it would turn out, nothing more fortunate could have happened to him. World-renowned artist Benjamin West was living in London at the time, and West had been a close friend of Bob's family, so this, the young man's vacation, became his shining opportunity to study with the established master. West was much impressed. His guidance gave Bob a confidence he had never known before. His influence opened important doors. Following Bob's portrait exhibition at the Royal Academy, his name became known in every artistic circle. Demand for his work accelerated each day. The value of his paintings soared upward, and then came a string of lofty associations and significant friendships. The Duke of Bridgewater, Lord Stanhope. Ultimately, Bob's scope of artistic interests widened beyond his dreams. And it all happened just as you've heard, 2 centuries ago. Now, Bob's art has passed the test of time. Indeed, as an artist, he was indeed everything his contemporaries professed him to be. But you remember Bob for something that he was not. Obviously talented at a very early age, he became a commercial success in the United States at 17. He moved to England, where he would be hailed as a genius. The course of historical retrospect is such that cream eventually comes to the top, that men are ultimately, if sometimes belatedly, acknowledged for their accomplishments. But until now, you never really knew Bob, whose full name was Robert Fulton. Somehow, the world at large has forgotten, has failed to applaud him as the superb and respected artist which he was. Instead, he, Robert Fulton, is given credit in the textbooks as the inventor of the steam boat, which he was not. And now you know the rest of the story.
1: Now, the rest of the story. I have before me a collection of art, paintings, illustrations, something Rod Serling might have called a real night gallery. The titles are innocuous enough: The Triumphant Smile, The Lips of Earth, Man in the Hand of Nature, and so on, but those designations are deceptive, because in each case, the artistic concept can be described only as, well, monstrous. The Triumphant Smile, for example, depicts a Mongolian head decapitated and stuck on a lance and smiling. Man in the Hand of Nature shows a tiny naked human standing in the palm of a colossal horned, goat-legged woman. Together, these artworks comprise a montage of grotesquery worthy of Francisco de Goya. And yet this collection of monsters we're discussing was created by an American artist of the 20th century, and moreover, a woman, a female artist named Rose O'Neill. She was a Renaissance woman, I guess you could say, as evidenced by the wealth of sculpture, paintings, illustrations, poems, and novels which survives her. She was born in Wilkes-Barre, Pennsylvania in 1874, daughter of a bookseller. She taught herself to draw and was already winning prizes for her pen and ink sketches at the age of 14. 20 years and 2 unsuccessful marriages later, she began her most serious work. And as though some terrible, inevitable force were being unleashed from deep inside her, each of the expressive forms Rose chose was laced with the bizarre, the grotesque, the monstrous. She published 4 novels, The Loves of Edwy, The Lady in the White Veil, Garda, and The Goblin Woman. There's also a volume of poetry called The Master Mistress, and 2 statues, The Fauness and The Embrace of the Tree. And yet in no art form was Rose O'Neill so distinguished as in her illustrations. Having lived and worked both here and abroad, Rose was acclaimed by American and French art critics. In 1906, her pen and inks were exhibited at the Paris Salon, a genius, some called her. 15 years later, in the spring of 1921, another show in Paris, this time at the Galerie de Vambay. And awestruck by the portrayals of titanic and demonic figures, art lovers began musing over their inspiration. What darkness must lurk in the soul of Rose O'Neill? In 1922, New York's Wildenstein Galleries gave an O'Neill exhibition. By now, her reputation in the artistic community was that of a monster maker. Her works became known as the Monster Drawings, and her brand of terror has been called something else. It's been called her secret art. You see, today, all these decades after her death, Rose O'Neill's monumental artistic achievements, her gothic novels, her mystically sensual poetry, her monstrous illustrations, they've been all but forgotten. Remembered instead as a comparatively small, though no less significant accomplishment, something created by Rose O'Neill as a commercial artist. Something she did for the 1909 issue of Ladies Home Journal. These days, art critics and art lovers rarely ponder the monsters of Rose O'Neill, but now you'll never forget her, because there was a ray of sunshine that contradicted her macabre, a solitary illustration creation, a chubby little character with a top knot of hair called the Cupie Doll. Only now you know the rest of the story.
2: You know William Penn, founder of Pennsylvania Colony, William Penn. What you're about to hear happened during Penn's rebellious young manhood, many years before he came to America. Since his early 20s, Penn was an outspoken advocate of the Quaker religion. Now, the Quakers were much persecuted in those days. Many of their leaders were in prison. By Penn's 25th year, the situation had greatly worsened. So he came to London to assist his beleaguered brethren. Passivity was getting them no place, he decided. Both the crown and the Church of England must be challenged. The fundamental English freedoms, speech and assembly and worship, must be tested in court. So, William Penn staged a confrontation with the authorities. He and more than a dozen others would wind up in jail because of it. But he believed that if the harassment were ever to cease, current unjust legislation must be repealed. Now, there was a recent statute called the Conventicle Act. It had been designed to limit meetings of nonconformist groups, such as the Quakers, the Society of Friends. And that was the law William Penn purposely, flagrantly violated August 14, 1670, when he and 2 associates called a Quaker meeting without official permission. It was held at a house on Grace Church Street. Constables, knowing of the plans beforehand, stood outside blocking the doors. Penn and friends demanded admission and were denied, and there they stayed and gathered in the avenue. And soon the crowd outside the meeting house had grown to 300 plus. The constables got nervous. They arrested Penn and 2 other Quaker leaders. The 3 submitted peacefully, hoping to establish a clear-cut case that their freedom of worship had been denied. Well, unfortunately, a scuffle erupted in the crowd, a minor shoving incident, no fault of the Quakers at that, and still it gave the authorities just the excuse they sought. Penn and his 2 comrades would be taken to court and tried for conspiracy to incite a riot. Now, remember, I told you that Penn and more than a dozen others were going to land in prison over this. Well, the man that sent him there was none other than the Lord Mayor, Sir Samuel Starling. Remember that name. Sir Samuel Starling, the presiding judge at the trial. Well, the defendants never had a chance. Penn, acting as attorney, was not allowed to cross-examine witnesses for the prosecution. Witnesses for the defense, if you can imagine this, witnesses for the defense were not even permitted to testify. Not at all. Yet what William Penn's legal challenge ultimately did accomplish was significant indeed. A score of legal reforms were eventually inspired by that one trial, not because of anything Penn did, but because of something the judge did. In the long run, William Penn would turn to the New World as a haven from the religious persecution he encountered almost everywhere else. But that one court case in 1670 proved a landmark in British law because of the incredible excesses of Judge Starling in his, the judge's, attempt to crush the Quakers. Now remember, once again, Penn and more than a dozen others went to jail. But how it happened is, when the 12-man jury returned with their verdict, a verdict which said the Quaker leaders were not guilty, the jury said the Quakers were not guilty, the judge got so angry, he imprisoned not only the Quakers, but each and every member of the jury that had sought to set him free. And now you know the rest of the story.

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1: Tired of the usual liberal versus conservative treatment that strangles most media debates? Fed up with positions that get ignored unless they meet their pigeonholed agenda? Then tune in to Alan Nathan, the centrist with teeth, as he advances a more biting aggressiveness to both sides of the political spectrum, not beholden to the left, not beholden to the right, but right down the middle. Alan Nathan's mantra?
2: We want the Republicans out of our bedroom, the Democrats out of our wallets, and both out of our First and Second Amendment rights.
1: Also known as the militant moderate, Alan has gone toe-to-toe with national leaders, columnists, and extremists from all corridors of public argument. 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

0: Now, the rest of the story. It was the 18th of April, 1861, that the colonel was called to Washington, a promotion. He knew it. 36 years since he had entered West Point, then to graduate second in his class. His military record was immaculate. Only 2 months before, in February, he'd met with General Scott for 3 hours. Scott had not come out and said so, but he'd hinted at big things to come, that the colonel was certain for a promotion. The colonel on horseback was now on Pennsylvania Avenue, his destination Blair House, just opposite the State War and Navy Building. Francis Blair, an elderly man now, no less important, a journalist and a political leader. He had helped organize the Republican Party in 1856. He had been active in the Lincoln campaign in 1860, and he was about as tight with President Lincoln as an advisor could be, and it was he who was in a position to speak for the president. Yet might the colonel have imagined all of what Blair was about to say? For this is the rest of the story. The colonel arrived and was greeted. His horse was tended. Moments later, Francis Blair and his guest were chatting amiably behind closed doors, and then Blair came to the point. A tremendous army, 75,000, perhaps 100,000, would soon be called into the field, a Union army for the purpose of preserving the Union. Surely the colonel was aware that the nation stood on the brink of a civil war. The colonel nodded, listened quietly, as Blair continued. President Lincoln had authorized Blair to ask the colonel would he accept command of this Union army. The old man then outlined the advantages of which the colonel was well aware: an immediate promotion to the rank of major general, the full support of his government, the opportunity to apply 36 years of military experience to a monumental military task. Of course, he could freely choose the men he wished to serve with him in the field. And Francis Blair smiled. Could he report to the president that the colonel had said yes? No one knows how long the colonel had hesitated before answering, if indeed he had hesitated at all. His answer is remembered. He said no. He said no! In essence, he said he hated this idea of the southern states wanting to pull away from the Union, but on the other hand, he hated the whole idea of war. So the colonel said no. Francis Blair persisted, to no avail. In fact, before the colonel left Washington, he visited General Scott to confide his decision, and Scott was astounded. "You have made the greatest mistake of your life," he admonished the colonel. Well, perhaps, but perhaps not. Because history records the colonel passed up his big promotion for Abe Lincoln's first choice to command the Union Army. His first choice was then Colonel Robert E. Lee. And now you know the rest of the story. Now, the rest of the story. It was summertime in Kansas City, Missouri. A 9-year young Wally was on the porch playing with the toys gathered there. Nothing could have fascinated the youngster more. His favorites were a wind-up car, which he could make go very fast up and down the planking, and a toy train with all sorts of cars between the engine and the caboose. Yes, the train was his most favorite of all. But there was just one thing about the toys on the porch. They were not Wally's. Neither was the porch, nor the home to which it belonged. The people who lived in that house, including the child who truly owned those toys, Wally had never met. Wally had never wanted to leave the farm. It was all his father's idea. With the money left over from auctioning the property, Dad bought a newspaper delivery route. The paper was the Kansas City Star, and the price of the route at $3 per customer was $6,000. So Wally's dad was demanding of his delivery boys, most of all Wally himself, while the other fellows earned $3 a week, Wally, for the same and sometimes more work, received nothing. "I feed and clothe you," was Dad's excuse to his son. There were two deliveries a day, the Morning Times and the Evening Star. It meant getting up at 3:30 every morning and venturing out in pouring rain or blinding blizzard.
1: It meant depositing each paper inside the storm door in damp or winter weather. It meant placing each paper under a brick when there was the slightest wind to discourage his delivery boys from flinging their newspapers, while his father forbade the use of bicycles. And so it was that Wally would trudge through his route of many dozens of houses carrying his papers in a sack, seeing all of those homes much grander than his own up close, because the family was anything but well off. Wally got only practical presents for birthdays and Christmases, clothing and the like, never any toys. So, when Wally came to this one particular house on his newspaper route, he would always hesitate for a long moment, gaze up at the wide porch and the big front door with a tinge of longing. Some very fortunate youngster lived in that house, Wally could tell, for occasionally during spring and summer mornings the child's toys would be left out on the porch. Out of convenience or neglect, marvelous toys, miniature cars and trains, and so, whenever he felt particularly bold, little Wally, who had no toys of his own, would stop and play in the dawn's early light just for a while, and then he would carefully leave the toys in precisely the same positions in which he had found them. Someday he promised himself he'd have a toy train like the one that belonged to the little boy he'd never met, even if he had to grow up to get one. One day Wally grew up, and because he did, each generation of children ever since has had a happier, more wonder-filled childhood. For those who knew anything about him personally, knew that Wally, cartoonist and creator of the world's most fabulous amusement parks, Walt Disney, had a particular passion for miniature trains. And now, of course, you know why. For now you know the rest of the story. Now, the rest of the story. Producer E.C. Segar, S-E-G-A-R, was always tinkering with his productions, changing this, lengthening that, taking something else out altogether. Some said that was why his Thimble Theater was so successful. Segar was never quite satisfied. January 17, 1929, right in the middle of a successful run, Segar added a character to his Thimble Theater cast. Brought him in right out of the blue. And the character was so different from the others that dialogue and story, even the tone of the entire production, had to be changed. Segar may have been inclined to experiment, but he did have his cautious side, and for this reason he informed a few trusted friends of his intention. "You're going to do what?" was the reply he heard most often. And then he would repeat, "The leading lady and the leading man want to take a cruise, so they charter this boat, but the skipper is incorrigible, dependable but incorrigible. He and the heroine are at odds from the beginning, and then at one point the skipper orders her to the ship's galley. She calls him a bilge rat." It was usually about here in the story that people objected to Segar. Not that it was a bad scene, they would say diplomatically, but, they would add, it's just so different from what they had come to expect from Thimble Theater. And for the first time in his career, E.C. Segar began losing confidence in one of his ideas before the public had a chance to judge for themselves. Okay, the producer finally said. He would do the shipboard sketch once, and then after that it was back to the kind of material he knew best. But sometimes, particularly if you have the right touch, your worst ideas turn out better than your best ones. For no sooner did folks see that episode about the boy and the girl and the very strange sea captain than E.C. Segar was approached en masse with one entreaty: keep the old skipper in the story. It took 10 years for E.C. Segar to have complete faith in what had begun as an incidental addition. But by then, the character who had so rudely intruded on Thimble Theater production had the company all to himself. For once upon a storyline, there was a place called Thimble Theater, which was neither a theater nor even a place. It was a comic strip. Back during the Depression, Thimble Theater ran in 600 newspapers, in the funnies. But now, should you ever read in the annals of American commercial art the name of a chronically dissatisfied cartoonist, Thimble Theater's producer E. C. Seeger, you will remember that January day in 1929 when a cartoon leading man named Ham Grady and his cartoon girlfriend Olive Oil first met an irascible seafarer whose name is now known throughout the seven seas. By the way, he also got the girl. This unlikely hero, are you ahead of me? This unlikely hero with the corncob pipe and the bulging forearms and the craving for spinach, this funny paper sailor man, you came to know as Popeye. Only now you know the rest of the story. Now, the rest of the story. Sam could outrun, outjump, and outfight any fellow in the Ontario timberland. He was that tall, that powerful, and he could barely write his own name. Restless, ambitious, quick-tempered, Sam was known as a fiery radical who believed in home rule for his native Canada, even if a violent overthrow of the government were required to achieve it. Sam had worked as a tailor and as a carpenter before opening a tavern. The little establishment quickly became a gathering place for social malcontents, those who shared Sam's revolutionary sentiments. Sam's politics were remarkable considering his grandfather, John, was a Tory colonist during the American Revolution. I said granddaddy was a Tory, a monarchist, a royalist from New Jersey who served with the British Army. After the Revolutionary War, Sam's grandfather refused to take the oath of allegiance to the Continental Congress. The victorious patriots responded by charging him with high treason, for which he was convicted and sentenced to be hanged. Fortunately, his punishment was reduced to the confiscation of all of his property, and so with no reason to remain in the newly United States, he fled to the nearest country which was loyal to the British Crown, Canada, and thus emerged the family irony, a Canadian-born grandson named Sam, whose dearest wish it was to see the British booted out all the way back to Britain. It was during the 1830s that the talk of insurrection turned to action. Overthrow of the Royal Canadian government was being plotted by a man named William Mackenzie, and meanwhile in Ontario province, backwoods rebels turned to Sam for leadership, and Sam did not let them down. After dark, he often took them deep into the forest to drill them in the skills of warfare. Soon he had raised and trained an impressive revolutionary army. In fact, Sam might have gone down in history as one of the heroes of Canadian independence. Except for one thing. In December 1837, Bill Mackenzie blew it. He tried to grab power prematurely, and he got creamed by soldiers of the Crown. Sam and his troops were marching on Toronto when news of Mackenzie's failure reached them. Realizing all was lost, that government forces were now in pursuit, the rebels scattered. Of course, Sam was the one they really wanted to capture. And for 2.5 days, aided by Indian guides and hunting dogs, they chased him through 80 miles of dense woods, hoping to catch him before he jumped the United States border. But in that they failed. For 2.5 days, through numbing cold Canadian weather, interrupted only by occasional moments of rest, Sam's long, strong legs carried him in a dead run until he had crossed the frozen St. Clair River and reached the safety of Port Huron, Michigan, USA. When it was safe, Sam sent for his wife, Nancy. They settled in Ohio. They had a son. And they, in exile, lived happily ever after. Sam's rebellion was a disaster. Barely made the history books. But look at it this way. Had it not been for that aborted revolution, had it not been for Sam's incredible escape, his little boy, Thomas Alva Edison, would have been born in Canada. Now you know the rest of the story. Now, the rest of the story. Once upon a time, there was a family which almost died out, the royal family of Great Britain. In 1817, King George III, the monarch from whom we broke free, was an elderly lunatic for whom reality had ceased. The Prince Regent, the acting king, was his son George. The regent had provided an heir to his throne in the person of Charlotte, Princess of Wales. However, on November 6, she died. So the regent's only legitimate child was dead. Ordinarily, that would suggest that he and his wife get busy and produce another heir. Under the circumstances, impossible. The regent despised his wife, would have nothing to do with her, nothing, not even for England. And so it was sadly accepted in royal circles that Regent George would become King George IV, and when he died, the British monarchy would be entrusted to a brother or a sister. All right, the monarchy was safe, you say. You recall from high school history class that old King George III and his Queen Charlotte had 15 children. Surely one of those children had at least one child whose head might one day bear the crown. But wait till you hear. 3 of those 15 offspring died young. That left 12. 5 of the remaining 12 were daughters, 2 long married and childless, 3 unmarried and over 40. That left 7. 7 sons. The Prince Regent, as you've already learned, was out of the picture. That left 6. The Dukes of Clarence and Sussex were family men with children, although their marriages were technically illegal. The same went for their sons and daughters. The wives of the Dukes of York and Cumberland had no romantic interest in their husbands, no children, and no hope of children. The Duke of Cambridge, well, what can one say? At 43, he had never married, had never had a mistress. He chattered and fidgeted incessantly, practiced his violin relentlessly, and wore a blonde wig, accidentally addressed as Madam, at least once that we know of. He tacitly dared anybody, he just dared anybody in his presence, to refrain from laughing at him. It was not easy. But now one duke remained. And of all of the 15 children of King George III, this one stood between the throne and the end of the line. That was the Duke of Kent, tall, stout, vigorous man of 50, with a distinguished military career behind him. And no, he was not married. And yet, as Great Britain's last hope, he got married. And he barely lived long enough to see his only child born. But that child would live to lend her name to an entire era. Because she became Queen Victoria. So although perhaps it had never been closer, the royal family did not pass into oblivion. In fact, there's something I neglected to mention. You remember the Duke of Cambridge? The chatty bachelor in the blonde wig? He surprised everybody. He got married eventually. He had 3 children. It is he who is the direct ancestor of England's right now Queen Elizabeth II. Only now you know the rest of the story.

Now, the rest of the story. Each and every Sunday, 15-year young Eddie could be found on a certain street in Columbus, Ohio, in front of the Frayer Miller Company. His nose was pressed against the glass, gazing inside in wide-eyed wonder. For the Frayer Miller plant was open and operating 7 days a week, holidays included, and in those early years of this century, they were producing something most revolutionary, an automobile. The company was manufacturing only one car a month, only one model, which Mr. Frayer himself had designed. And because he worked long hours pushing a broom Monday through Saturday, young Eddie made Sunday his special day. To go down to Miller Frayer, to watch and to dream, and Eddie would surely want to work there someday, building cars, he told his friends. But no matter whom he told, the answer was always the same. Eddie should know better. There were plenty of people in line for a job who knew something about engineering.

0: report to his usual job. He went instead to Frayer Miller. 7 o'clock sharp. That would give him an hour and a half before Mr. Frayer arrived. Plant manager let Eddie in. "I'm the new boy," he announced. And then he asked where they kept the heavy floor brush and the broom. The manager pointed to a corner of the machine shop, and Eddie went to work. Messiest, most cluttered place the youngster had ever seen. Benches heaped with dirt and machine shavings. Floors about the same. By 8:30, when Mr. Frayer showed up, half of the shop was still dirty and disheveled. But the other half was shining, sparkling, eat off the floor clean. Well, Mr. Frayer stood there for a moment. And then at last, much impressed by the incredible contrast, he broke into a broad grin and he said, "Son, you've got your job. You've got your job. But not only sweeping floors, anybody that determined and conscientious ought to report to Toolmaker Schwartz and help him make carburetors." So 15-year young Eddie was going to be building cars after all. And so did two fledglings grow up together, Eddie and automotives. The history of that industry hails him as an internationally renowned, world record-holding race car driver and a distinguished automotive engineer. But American history books honor him as so much more: as a war hero, as a flying ace. But now you know how and where the lifelong love affair began between the seductive whir and purr of fine machinery. That was his world, the world of a small boy destined to make a big difference in that world, Eddie Rickenbacker. Because now you know the rest of the story.
1: Now, the rest of the story. After only 23 years, Frank Winfield's life was over. Too frail for farm work, he had taken a clerk's job in a dry goods store in Watertown, New York. It's what he had always wanted to be, even as a child, a clerk in a dry goods store. And yet the young man, who had been too soft for the family farm, found himself continually derided by employers and co-workers and clientele as too much of a farm boy for the big city. Moreover, the duties of his job, at least in terms of what they took out of him, were comparable to the kind he'd left behind. So, young Frank's apprenticeship at the corner store on Public Square had been insufferable from the start. And it only got worse. 14 hours a day, he washed windows and swept floors, delivered packages and polished cuspidors. All of this in between humiliating encounters with customers who were much amused by the rube the store had hired. After 3 years of all work and no play, Frank, exhausted, resigned, became salesman at Bushnell's, a nearby competitor of the corner store. A little less stress, he had thought. He'd thought wrong. Now, in addition to selling merchandise all day, Frank soon found himself doubling as the store's watchdog, sleeping on an iron cot in the basement with a pistol under his pillow. And that might have been all right, except that one morning, Mr. Bushnell took Frank aside and complained that the young man was a lousy salesman, and then told him that his salary would be reduced from $10 a week to $8. The added burden of this new discouragement was more than Frank could bear. Shortly thereafter, he collapsed. A doctor was summoned. Complete rest was prescribed. So Frank, now 23, returned home, was put to bed, where he remained an invalid. But this is the rest of the story. Frank's mother, unable to keep up with farm chores and look after her son at the same time, hired a young woman from town to do the latter. Her name was Jenny Crichton. Jenny was a seamstress by trade, but having grown up with 8 brothers and sisters, she had done her share of nursing, and so, enthusiastically, tenderly, patiently, and compassionately, young Jenny took vigil at Frank's bedside, feeding him when he was too weak to feed himself, encouraging him with confident words, smiling blue eyes, and over the months that followed, the young man in her care grew well again and stronger than ever, and oh yes, the two fell in love. Frank Winfield and Jenny Christ.

were married in the farmhouse parlor June 11, 1876. And something else. Through Jenny's faith in her new husband discovered faith in himself, and thus armed, he returned to the dry goods battleground, to the corner store in Watertown, and emerged triumphant, as have few in the annals of retail warfare. Over the generations since, we have forgotten the New York farm boy who wanted to be a store clerk, as well as the store clerk who wanted to come home. But now, whenever you pass his century-old establishment, you'll remember Jenny, the girl who transformed a mouse into a miracle man named Frank Winfield, F.W. Woolworth, because now you know the rest of the story. Now, the rest of the story. Gerd was frantic. Her ears echoed with the recent reassurances of the foolish. The Germans will never invade Norway, they had said. Why would they? As homeless child refugees in the wake of the First World War, a great many future Nazis were taken into Norwegian homes and clothed and fed and loved. For this reason, it was often said that Norwegian was the second language of the Third Reich, but apparently there was something about Nazism that not only exterminated the conscience, but abbreviated the memory. For as Gerd watched, horror-struck, a fleet of German warships sailed straight into Oslo Fjord, bound for the nation's capital. Their announced purpose, to protect Norway from England. The suggestion, of course, was amusing, but that day nobody laughed. After the troops landed, the German officers began house hunting for prospective headquarters. Any property they wanted, they took. Gerd gathered her thoughts. She knew that her family's beautiful country home in Landen was only 15 minutes from downtown Oslo. It would be a likely estate for the Nazis to confiscate, but how could she deter them? For emergency advice, she contacted her sister-in-law, Sonja, who lived in the United States. The two women pondered the situation. The Germans had appeared unstoppable in their territorial conquests so far. Why should they stop at the outskirts of Oslo? And then Sonja got an idea. There was a big crate out in the shed, she said. And if she remembered correctly, there was something very useful among the items in that crate, a weapon that could save their home. Gerd must go and look for it immediately, Sonja said. And when she found it, she must take it inside the house and wait. And Gerd did. For once upon another time, the Bible tells us, the angel of death descended, but those who smeared lamb's blood on the lintel and the doorposts of their homes were passed over. And so it happened in April of 1940. Perversely and yet similarly, when the Nazis invaded Norway, establishing bases of operations wherever they liked, the Germans stole property from the people who had shown them only kindness two decades before, and there was nothing that the Norwegians could do to stop them. But Gerd's sister-in-law, Sonja, her sister-in-law in the United States, Sonja, the beautiful, famous Norwegian figure skating champion Sonja Henie, had kept all of the souvenirs from her storied career. She had kept this one also. This was the blood on the lintel, the silent but powerful defender that turned the Nazi officers away as they were about to commandeer the Henie estate. The weapon that kept the brown plague at bay for the remainder of the war, which Sonja's sister-in-law promptly and prominently displayed on the family's grand piano in the parlor, was a framed photograph, autographed and appreciatively inscribed from one of Sonja Henie's star-struck admirers named Adolf Hitler. And now you know the rest of the story. Now, the rest of the story. Robert Hutchings Goddard. I knew him, a physics professor at Clark University in Worcester, Massachusetts.
also a pioneer in the field of rocketry. In fact, Goddard actually built the first two-stage rocket in 1914. 5 years later, he published a report that would spin scientific heads the world over. The article was called A Method of Reaching Extreme Altitudes, wherein he predicted that rockets would someday break free of the Earth's gravity and travel to the moon. But it was one of his conclusions in that report which sparked the controversy, specifically that a rocket could propel itself through a vacuum. Now, this was not an entirely revolutionary concept. 19th century science fiction author Jules Verne had conceived it. Today, of course, we recognize this as the principle of jet propulsion. We know that atmosphere is not required to propel a spaceship. But in 1919, for a physics professor to propose that principle as fact, that was indeed revolutionary. In fact, I'm going to read to you from the editorial page of the New York Times, published January 13, 1920, under the heading A Severe Strain on Credulity. And the item says, quote, as a method of sending a missile to the higher and even to the highest part of the Earth's atmospheric envelope, Professor Goddard's multiple charge rocket is a practicable and therefore promising device. It's when one considers the multiple charge rocket as a traveler to the moon that one begins to doubt, I'm still quoting, for after the rocket quits our air and really starts on its longer journey, its flight would be neither accelerated nor maintained by the explosion of the charges. And to claim that it would be is to deny a fundamental law of dynamics. That Professor Goddard does not know the relation of action to reaction and of the need to have something better than a vacuum against which to react, to say that would be absurd. Of course, he only seems to lack the knowledge ladled out daily in high schools, end quote. And that is the New York Times. Now, remember January 1920. But the ridicule of Goddard's idea, though widespread, was not universal. One newspaper actually defended him, saying, quote, Goddard's monograph, A Method of Reaching Extreme Altitudes, is a classic. And that article went on to praise the professor's many contributions, to applaud the fact that he was, quote, not content with mathematical models and theories, but rather designed and helped build his own rocket. You know what? That article supporting Goddard effectively challenged the New York Times editorial. It was also printed in the New York Times. It was a retraction, published later and ending with the words, quote, the Times regrets the error. And one thing more, that official retraction, the retraction was printed the first and only time, July 17, 1969, just 4 days before Apollo 11 astronaut Neil Armstrong set foot on the moon. That's right. It took the Times almost a full half century to get in step with the Times. Only now you know the rest of the story.

0: Now, the rest of the story. It has been said, if Charles Lee had been born in Philadelphia rather than Chester, England, he might well have become Commander-in-Chief of the Continental Army during the American Revolution. And from that position, one presumes he might have become father of his country, our country. But enough of what might have been, here's what happened. In early 1775, British troops, redcoats, were becoming a familiar sight in the city of Boston. To the colonists, it was an intolerable situation. So the First Continental Congress urged the colonies to strengthen their militias. That way, should Massachusetts be threatened by military aggression, she could count on the support of all America. Now, by this early stage of the mounting hostilities between the colonies and the motherland, the Continental Congress, still hoping for a peaceful solution, had just in case acquired an unofficial military advisor, a gentleman widely recognized among, quote, the greatest military characters of the present age, a retired British officer, Colonel Charles Lee. Colonel Lee of the 16th Dragoons, a veteran of numerous campaigns in as many lands, best known for his exploits commanding the 16th, a fierce, shrewd regiment of heavily armed cavalry. And one can imagine the delight of the Continental Congress upon learning that the same Colonel Charles Lee had adopted the cause of the American patriots. Congressmen were also impressed that Lee's wit and charm and intelligence indeed allowed him to discuss the philosophy of John Locke and Jean-Jacques Rousseau with the same ease that he might elaborate on military strategy. But most assuring of all was that he was the Lee of the 16th Dragoons. That made him the commander who had hammered that regiment, the 16th Dragoons, into a cunning, devastating fighting machine at which history would marvel. Colonel Lee had shown the 16th how to win all the time. And now the American colonists hoped that he would do the same for them. So before independence was declared, Charles Lee was commissioned a major general in the Continental Army. George Washington himself requested the appointment, and Lee inspired his fellow patriots with his brilliant military ideas. He gave his soldiers confidence in themselves and in their prospects against the British, and they believed in him too. After all, he was Charles Lee of the 16th Dragoons, the dread 16th Dragoons. And yes, General Lee did play a significant role in the Revolutionary War. Although his service was comparatively brief, there was no telling how far he might have gone. You see, in Portugal, he had taught his crack British regiment everything he knew about warfare. So they knew him very well. They knew him too well. And so on December 13, 1776, the almost invincible General Lee was outwitted. He was outwitted by his own magnificent monster, the one he had created, and caught off guard and conquered and captured in New Jersey by his own British 16th Dragoons. And now you know the rest of the story. Now, the rest of the story. Not many men can say they made it into the dictionary, but John Calvin did. Calvin John, Calvinism, Calvinist, Calvinistic, and there are more. Testimony to the worldwide impact of that man. You'll recall he was a Protestant reformer. The theological guidelines which delineate the Presbyterian Church are his, and yet he bestowed upon the world a secular something for which he is rarely given credit. That's the rest of the story. Those who are not familiar with the life of John Calvin presume him to be English or perhaps German, but he was French. His real name was Jean Calvin. He was born in the early 16th century, educated in the humanities and in law. Because of his conversion to the Protestant Reform, he was forced to flee his native France. His first major work was written in exile at the age of 27. It was called Institutes of the Christian Religion, and in successive expansions it became the manual of Protestant theology for hundreds of years to come. Now I'd like to switch our focus to the nation, and specifically to the city in which John Calvin was exiled. When the young reformer arrived, he discovered that hard times had arrived first. Merchants had drifted away. Industry was stagnant. What once had been a flourishing center of commerce had become a ghost town. But not far behind John Calvin was a tidal wave of persecuted French Protestants who had also fled their native land, and these fellow fugitives of Calvin's were mostly craftsmen. A great number were goldsmiths. They were welcomed to their adopted community most enthusiastically because they were Protestants, yes, but especially because the town required artisans to reawaken its hibernating economy. And then, just as the goldsmiths were about to produce the finery which might have put that city back on the map, John Calvin laid down the law. There were already too many vanities in the world, he declared. Therefore, the wearing of jewelry by women and gold-laced coats by men was strictly forbidden. Furthermore, goldsmiths were prohibited from using false stones in their craft, from making hollow rings, also from manufacturing crosses and chalices and other instruments serving the popery. And Calvin's followers obeyed. Not only that, the reformer actually managed to get those restrictions passed into law. Local, secular law. But John Calvin's glitter ban was not to impede economic recovery. Quite the opposite, in fact. For the goldsmiths, searching for a sanctioned outlet for their craft, teamed up with the French Protestant watchmakers, and together they produced the most exquisite, the most precise mechanical timepieces that the world had ever seen. This, then, was the other gift of John Calvin, that for which he has not been remembered until today, that prior to his arrival in Geneva, Switzerland, clockmakers were scarce. It is axiomatic now that nothing is more elegant, and in fact nothing runs more smoothly than does a Swiss watch. You've heard that said all your life. Well, now you know the rest of the story. Now, the rest of the story. Jim Otis wanted to be struck by lightning. Oh yes, he knew what it meant. That's how Jim wanted to die. The very thought of such a glorious demise was exhilarating. He wanted to be struck by lightning. Psychiatrists probably have a word or more for whatever Jim's condition was. They might even disagree, but in the days before psychiatry, it might have been said that Jim Otis was just kind of touched in the head. His mind also suffered the brilliance which often accompanies imbalance. A lawyer and a publisher, he could hold an audience spellbound in person or in print. In 1760, Jim was Advocate General of the British Vice Admiralty Court in Boston, but he protested to the government's sweeping search and seizures, and he resigned. John Adams was in the courtroom that day, February 1761, when Jim Otis launched his five-hour filibuster against British colonial policies. In Adams' notes, in Adams' own hand, in fact, he wrote, quote, "American independence was then and there born." He might have added, "fathered by a madman." But this is the rest of the story. That same year, Jim Otis was elected to the Massachusetts legislature, where he was promptly rallied round by enemies of the crown. Ironically, Jim never wished independence from England, much less a revolution. He would rather be struck by lightning, literally. In fact, it's possible that Jim's ravings, erratic and contradictory as they were, followed by swoonings and impenetrable melancholy, were actually no more than manifestations of manic depression. But still, disgruntled colonists found comfort in his eloquent mania, especially when it was all directed against some British mischief or malfeasance. The only challenge to those who one day would take up arms against England was to keep unpredictable Jim Otis from embarrassing them with his insanity. Then one night in September of 1769, the problem took care of itself.
1: Jim was always threatening physical violence against this public official or that one. After all, if he could not be struck by lightning, he would at least like to go down flailing at something. One such threat culminated in what began as a fistfight in a tavern with a British customs commissioner, wound up in a free-for-all in which Otis was severely wounded in the head. Now, in reality, the wound did not seem to exacerbate Jim's behavior. In fact, it appeared to improve it. Yet now, every time he rushed out and broke all the windows in the townhouse or dashed into the path of a musket ball or ranted on about how nice it would be to get killed by lightning, now at least the would-be revolutionaries could claim that it was the result of British brutality. Jim Otis lived to see the revolution that he had dreaded and the birth of a nation that he had never sought to inspire. But he would later say, "I meant well, but I'm now convinced that I was mistaken. Cursed be the day I was born." And yet when they looked over the mountain to the promised land, it was on the shoulders of an eccentric named James Otis that our forefathers stood. By the way, May 23, 1783, Jim was leaning in a farmhouse doorway. He was watching a gathering storm when a bolt of lightning struck the chimney, followed a rafter to the door frame. The door casing split apart. Jim Otis fell down dead, just as he had planned. Only now you know the rest of the story. Now, the rest of the story. Robert was 24 when the unbelievable news reached his ears. His father, his complicated, demanding, uncompromising father, had shot himself to death, unquestionably intentionally. And yet he left not the slightest clue as to why. At once there careened madly through Robert's brain a collage of contradictory memories. There was Dad, charming and witty, warm and kind, listening intently to somebody's problem with an empathy born of the most sensitive spirit. And there was Dad brooding in a bar, downing one after another, growing more angry by the minute until he started a fistfight with anybody. There was Dad falling victim again, as so often before, to the greatest weakness, his irresistible urge to say precisely what was on his mind without the slightest consideration of the possible consequences. Cost him so many friends, and it nearly cost him his son. But Robert loved his dad, and in the best way he knew how, Dad returned that love, in spite of which, perhaps even because of which, they got into some terrible arguments. And among the flood of recollections, bitter and sweet, were Robert's of himself, a skinny boy in tears, trying so desperately to please a man who sometimes could not be pleased by anything. And still Robert tried, and one of the ways was sports. That battle was lost from the beginning. For of all of the endeavors at which he might have succeeded, those involving a ball, any ball, were just not among them. Give Robert a ball and he would drop it, invariably. A football, a baseball, a basketball, all eluded his grasp with equal and infuriating consistency. And as his athletic disinclination grew increasingly apparent, his appreciation of animals grew, especially of cats, whose agility astounded him. In any case, Robert was at once fanatically competitive and yet utterly unable to compete in any sport. So it was when his young friends went outside and played games, Robert stayed inside and read books, Greek and Roman mythology, classic literature of all kinds. Those were Robert's boyhood redemption, the windows through which he could gaze out upon a world devoid of limitations. Dad was, in his own words, appalled, even horrified, to learn that Robert had chosen classics as a college major. And so once again, in Dad's eyes, his son had dropped the ball. But now, Dad was gone. It was time Robert decided to find a ball that he could hang to and pick up and run with, and he did. He did. So you never knew the clumsy youngster who so frequently fell short of his father's expectations. You never knew Robert as a failure of any sort. For once upon a time, there was a bright, sensitive, tenacious, often misunderstood American businessman whose vision made him rich and famous, and who was just clever enough to win the World Series without ever having to swing a bat. Of course, you know the powerhouse that athletically undistinguished boy became, Robert Edward Turner. You know him as Ted Turner. Ted Turner! Only now you know the rest of the story. Now, the rest of the story. J.C. was a talker. I mean, such an intriguing talker that folks used to say, J.C., you'd make a good lawyer. Well, he became one day, prosecuting attorney. And he was still a young man. Right into his lap fell the litigation of a lifetime, the sort of a dream case upon which entire legal careers sometimes turn. You remember Cornelius Dolabella, the governor suspected of all that graft and corruption back in the 70s? Well, J.C. was the young attorney chosen to prosecute Dolabella. The investigation prior was lengthy, impressive. After months of digging, J.C. had compiled a ponderous and damaging dossier of Governor Dolabella. Witnesses were carefully checked out. As the trial date approached, there seemed little doubt the young prosecutor had the goods on the former governor. But this is the rest of the story. The defendant chose to represent him, a high-powered lawyer named Cotta, one of the most eminent, most respected attorneys of his day. J.C. remained determined, but might his inexperience let this corrupt politician off the hook? Well, the trial began. An avalanche of damning evidence fell before the court, and then J.C. the talker went to work. At the trial's conclusion, the young prosecutor's summation was brilliant. But then the counsel for the defense stood to present his summation, and he just ripped J.C. to pieces. And J.C. lost that case. And Governor Dolabella went free. By the way, the prominent defense attorney whose eloquence had so spectacularly cheated justice was J.C.'s own uncle. Well, J.C. got another choice case the following year, the opportunity to prosecute a military man who'd illegally enriched himself while serving overseas. I wonder whether the young prosecutor's heart was in it. His defeat the year previous had been so deflating, so embarrassing, surely his confidence was shaking. In any event, he lost the second case also. All of his young life, J.C. had been so flattered as a persuasive talker. Obviously, the flattery had been hollow. And now in reality, one gathers that J.C. had done his best, and that his best in two trials had been not quite good enough indeed. But you could not have convinced J.C. of that, and his consequent insecurity in the matter just may have changed his life. For we know that after losing his second big case, J.C. left town. He traveled overseas to study with a world-renowned master of oratory, and we know something else, that thereafter J.C. would be hailed as one of the greatest orators of his generation, which came in handy when at last he chose for himself a life in politics. A life in politics. Did I mention? J.C. prosecuted Governor Dolabella in 77. That was 77 B.C. That's right. The wet-eared prosecuting attorney who got whipped in court by his own uncle lived to enthrall with his argumentative eloquence an empire, for J.C. was the Julius Caesar. And now you know the rest of the story.
2: 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They have meaning.
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All our stores were closed and shuttered, all our streets were dark.

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Now if I live to be 100, I'll always think I know from where came those pretty bright red ribbons, scarlet ribbons.

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1: Now, the rest of the story. Little Tommy had everything that money could buy, and yet the thing he needed most could not be had at any price. Frail, bespectacled, quiet, Tommy was labeled a slow learner, a hopeless dunce. Indeed, until the age of 12, he could not read, not at all. He was read to by family members. He would listen enthralled to the tales of Cooper and Scott and Dickens, but he could not read them nor anything else. Tommy's advantages in life were many. His parents were Southerners, lived in the Deep South all during the Civil War and subsequent Reconstruction. Yet not once during that time, while Tommy was growing up, despite the hardships all around them, not once did the family want for the slightest necessity or luxury. Tommy's father was known as an outstanding scholar. More than anything, he wished for a learned son. Tutors were hired. Dad even tried teaching Tommy himself. But the results were always the same. The youngster just never quite caught on. At 13, Tommy was finally reading, but painstakingly. At last, his father surrendered. The boy simply could not absorb knowledge, it seemed. And yet, even if Tommy were virtually ineducable, he would at least become a gentleman. And so, his dad set out to make him one. Over the years that followed, Tommy was encouraged to rehearse the social graces. In these, he became adept. But all of his life, Tommy was to read with difficulty, and that might have ruined him, except for the rest of the story. Today we call it dyslexia, the inability to organize letters and words on a page and pour them effectively into one's mind. But that was Tommy's problem. Dyslexia may be caused by a number of conditions: brain damage, low intelligence, emotional disorders, even adverse social circumstances. None of these conditions applied to Tommy, so his case is now said to have been one of developmental dyslexia, a highly specific, presumably congenital inability to recognize words and letters easily. Decades before the condition had been identified and described, it made Tommy appear stupid, made him appear actually unable to learn. Today, regarding the condition in general and Tommy in particular, we know differently. But once upon a time, there was a poor little rich boy, a youngster whose learning was limited to the stories read to him by his parents and his sisters. His reputation as ineducable temporarily obscured his natural leadership ability, evident when he was at play with other children. And little might anyone have imagined that the boy's early lack of literary skill forced him to focus on the spoken word, which eventually made him a fine speaker. And there was another quality which Tommy possessed, one that made all the difference. Determination. Determination to learn despite his reading difficulties, to become educated at Princeton, to finish law school, to get elected President of the United States. The poor little rich boy, whom nobody thought would amount to anything, was Tommy Thomas Woodrow Wilson. And now you know the rest of the story. Now, the rest of the story. Chances are you would be distressed at the sight of an exposed female breast on primetime commercial television. So liberated have we become regarding some things, but in other things we remain virtually unchanged from century to century. In the winter of 1843, approaching midway through the Victorian age, a mostly naked, entirely topless statue was unveiled. The unveiling was quite an occasion. There was a brass band and prominent speakers. The city's most prominent citizens turned out, but few knew what lay beneath the opaque drapery until the rope was ceremoniously yanked and the drapery was lifted to reveal this provocatively fashioned hunk of marble. Gasps of horror and astonishment were followed by interminable moments of stunned silence, and then a flurry of nervous giggling, followed by more silence. Who in the world had the nerve to approve such a thing, the indignant spectators demanded? Well, this is the rest of the story. The United States Congress approved it. Even paid for it. You see, the suggestive, scantily clothed marble figure was unveiled in February 1843 in Washington, D.C., in the Capitol Rotunda itself. The fledgling United States of America was getting a dose of old world culture for which it was not at all prepared. It had sounded like such a good idea 11 years previous. Congress had concurred that a nice big European-style statue would look most attractive in the Capitol Rotunda. So they appropriated $5,000 for the project. The commission was awarded to one Horatio Greeno, a sophisticated Massachusetts-born sculptor then living and sculpting in Florence, Italy. The statue, completed, weighed about 20 tons. That made transportation unusually difficult. Its weight actually sank one ship. Its crate was so big it could not even squeeze through a railroad tunnel. And then at the end of its journey, somebody realized not even the doors of the Capitol Rotunda were large enough to let it through. So the Capitol doors were made larger. And the Capitol floors were made stronger. And at last, in the presence of congressmen and senators and the president himself, with the Speaker of the House speaking and the Navy band blaring, the topless marble figure was unveiled and the whole country turned upside down. Senators threatened to demolish the statue until learning that the government could not legally destroy its works of art. Next, the House of Representatives plotted its removal from the Capitol building. But when they eventually got it outside, the public protested its highly visible indecency outside. Especially parents were concerned over the nakedness to which their children were now being readily exposed. In fact, it was not until many years later, when the statue was carted off to the cellar of the Smithsonian Institution, that everybody was finally happy. And it's only been since 1964 that the Smithsonian has exhibited that once controversial capital offense, that mostly nude marble figure with the familiar face, that towel-clad, scandal-footed, scandal-ridden, ancient, topless Greek likeness of George Washington. Now you know the rest of the story. Now, the rest of the story. Each and every spring, the New York Yankees pass through Chattanooga, Tennessee, for a couple of exhibition games with a local minor league club, the Lookouts. The latter was a Southern Association ball club, the Washington Senators' AA farm team. Now, these late 20s and early 30s were the glory days of the Yankees. Their starting lineup was not merely talent, it was ominously monikered Murderer's Row. So the Yankees' annual matchup against the Chattanooga Lookouts was quite predictable until 1931. The Lookouts' new owner, Joe Engel, had just built him one of the biggest, finest ballparks in the minors. And as a former scout for the Senators, Joe had an eye for burgeoning baseball talent. In fact, it was Joe Engel who discovered and hired pitching phenomenon Jackie Mitchell, the promising protege of Brooklyn pitcher Dazzy Vance. The 1931 square-off between the New York Goliath and the Chattanooga David was scheduled for Wednesday, April 2nd. It was a chilly, off-and-on sunny spring afternoon. 4,000 sweater-clad fans jammed the new stadium. The Yankees, Ruth and Gehrig, the best batters in the game, were steamed. Ruth especially. Joe Engel had hyped the game to the hilt, largely on the strength of this rookie pitcher, Jackie Mitchell. The New York offense was in for a surprise this year, Engel had promised. But neither the Babe nor the Iron Horse liked surprises. So Ruth and Gehrig agreed. When they got to the plate, they would hammer this alleged genius, Jackie Mitchell, right off the mound. And there was added incentive. For Joe Engel had offered a gold watch to anybody who could hit a ball over his new park's tall fence. The word echoed among the Yankees, "Get Jackie Mitchell." The rookie pitcher stares Ruth down, nods the sign from catcher Ed Kenna, then rips a sinker down the pipe, falls like an anvil as it crosses the strike zone. Ruth swings for downtown, but misses by the width of a mitt. Strike one. Second pitch is a rubber stamp. So's the result. Strike two. Ruth can smell the next one and shoulders the bat accordingly. He's right. One ball, two strikes. But it's the Babe's last good guess. Mitchell nips the bottom of the zone on the fourth pitch and leaves Ruth looking. And the greatest batter in baseball history angrily slams his weapon into the dust. Meanwhile, on deck, Lou Gehrig looks on in astonishment. He knows that he can't afford to take a pitch from this upstart. He'll have to swing hard three times and hope he connects at least once. He does not. Three strikes on three pitches. Mitchell will take on one more batter, Tony Lazzari, before manager Niehoff pulls his remarkable rookie from the game. And Jackie Mitchell never made it to the majors. A few more seasons in the minors and Jackie retired. You see, Baseball Commissioner Kennesaw Landis refused to permit Mitchell to play in the big leagues. For in April of 1931, when that young firebrand faced the Yankees' biggest guns, rookie pitcher Jackie Mitchell was a 17-year young student from Chattanooga Central High. A 17-year young girl. And now you know the rest of the story. Now, the rest of the story. Senny broke out in a cold sweat. As foreign consuls in wartime know, the conceivable consequences of disobeying the orders of his government meant death. Senny was facing death. And yet how could he refuse the many who were also about to die? The Jewish problem, it was being called. The Germans were rounding up Jews by the thousands who in turn were vanishing, and the consul knew that they were being killed. Maybe worse. So he had wired his government and told him so. The first reply came back quickly, do nothing. So the consul had sent a second cable, a desperate request for transit visas, for he knew that the Jews to whom those visas were denied were as good as dead. The answer from the Home Office was more specific and more insistent this time. It said, and I quote, concerning transit visas requested previously, advise absolutely not to be issued, no exceptions, and no further inquiries expected. The consul might have tried to talk himself out of becoming involved at the last minute. He could have made a convincing argument. Who were these Jews to him anyway? At a previous post, he'd been introduced to some people who, he later was told, were Jews. And he knew that Hitler was blaming the Jews for all of Germany's problems. Aside from that, he knew practically nothing about this group of unfortunates. The Jewish problem was clearly not his problem. And yet, could he turn his back on fellow human beings? And the consul decided he would not. And this is the rest of the story. Over the following 19 days, expressly contrary to the orders of his superiors, the consul stamped and signed nearly 6,000 visas for local Jews. Time was running out. A cable ordered him to join his nation's embassy in Berlin. There was a train he must catch, but up to the very moment of his departure, the consul dispensed transit visas to Jews in the street, on the way to the railway station, at the station itself, even through the open window of his train. As the train was pulling away from the platform, the consul stamped and signed more visas. For these people he neither knew nor understood, he risked his life. And although he managed to escape the wrath of his government, he was eventually forgotten for his role in the rescue of thousands until 1968, when one of the Jews he had rescued recognized him and sent word to the Israeli government. The former diplomat was twice officially honored by the Israelis as a righteous Gentile prior to his death in July of 1986. In his native country, an hour-long television documentary has now described and applauded his humanitarianism during the Second World War. And in Israel, a grove of trees has been planted in his memory. For back in 1940, when Senny was running his country's consulate in Kovno, Lithuania, when he was protecting thousands of Jews from advancing Germans, his own nation was allied with Germany. Senny was Consul Sempo Sugihara, and the country he dared to defy so that thousands would not have to die was Japan. And now you know the rest of the story.
2: Now, the rest of the story. Bill hated his job, and his misery in his profession was so profound that it impressed and even affected everyone around him. That intolerable job. Bill often apologized for having taken it in the first place. He was no good at it, and he knew it, and he made sure everyone else knew it as well. And as though the work itself were not distasteful enough, there was simply not enough vacation time to suit Bill, even though he vacationed more than anyone who had ever held that position before. Any excuse to be away from the desk he took, which to a great many people was utterly confounding. Because that desk to which I refer, that was in the Oval Office. Yes, of the White House. And Bill, the reluctant president, why, he was William Howard Taft. Oh, and the job he really wanted? Well, I wonder if you'd guess. How miserable was Taft as president? We may infer from his own words. The presidency was not a position to be enjoyed by a sensitive man, he once said. The affairs of state, which he once called, quote, the game, were a source of unending bewilderment and exasperation to him. In recurring fits of wishful thinking, he often referred to Teddy Roosevelt as the president. In fact, on Taft's own inauguration day, his mood was grim, but the day he left office, he was ecstatic. He even exuberantly told his successor, Wilson, quote, I'll be glad to be leaving. And then when it was all over, he wrote with great satisfaction, I don't remember that I even was president. It had all been like one big bad dream. Now, what Taft had really wanted, what he repeatedly called the ambition of my life, was to serve on the U.S. Supreme Court. Justice Taft was what he had always wished most to be. While Taft was governor of the Philippines, Teddy Roosevelt twice offered him a Supreme Court appointment, meaning his heart's desire might then have been fulfilled, and although Taft declined so as not to desert the people of the Philippines, he regretted those missed opportunities from then on. Taft's judicial experience was considerable. He had been 3 years on the state bench, 2 years as U.S. Solicitor General, 8 years as a U.S. Circuit Court judge, and more. But the one position for which he had longed most continued to elude him. Once when Taft was gazing upon a bronze statue of Chief Justice John Marshall, someone asked, would you rather have been he than president? Well, Taft answered quickly, of course. But you know, in 1921, almost a decade after Taft had left the White House, President Harding did appoint him Chief Justice of the Supreme Court. But the ambition satisfied thereby was originally not the former president's. It was his father's. The future president Taft was only 7 when his father, Alfonso Taft, told him, son, to be Chief Justice of the United States is more than to be president. And the boy never forgot. It's been said that when William Howard Taft was appointed Chief Justice, a lifelong dream came true. And that is so. Only now you know the rest of the story.
3: The boys down at the jailhouse got quite a laugh that gray November day. It had to do with their most recent prisoner. The townsfolk all knew him. His name was John, and John, the new prisoner, was the church organist. Now, why would anybody want to go and lock up a nice fellow like John? Well, John never was what you'd call a getter-alonger. Some said it was because he was orphaned at the age of 10. More likely, the easy way was just not John's way. Oh, he could play up a storm on the organ, that was for sure. So churches from one town to the next would hire him right off. But something always happened. His first job, for instance, he was 18 when he got that first job, and the first thing he asked for from the church elders was vacation time. And the elders asked how much, and John said a month. Well, for some reason, they gave him the month off, and John took 3 months. But that was only the beginning. In no time, the congregation was complaining about how John jazzed up the hymns. In retaliation, John complained about the choir. Next, John got into trouble for starting a fist fight right in the middle of the street. So I guess you can see how easily a fellow like John, church organist or whatever, could go from job to job. And then there was this one job. John played the organ as usual, but this time he worked under a music director. The music director had all of the say and got all of the glory. So naturally, John wanted that position. John wanted to be the music director. And what do you know? One day, the music director died. Now, deep down, John knew that he was qualified, that the job was his, that all he had to do was be patient and wait to be asked. That's what he thought. But the coveted position went instead to the deceased director's son, a comparative incompetent. Well, John was angry, boiling over angry. He went to his employer and quit right then and there. John was politely reminded that he could not quit, that he was under contract. Now, precisely what happened next, nobody has recorded. We do know that whatever it was John did, whatever it was he did, it was enough to get him sent to jail. I suspect at least 50 cuffs. We know that John had to get pretty rough with his employer because the organist spent the next month behind bars. Well, John would be remembered as a fine church organist for the rest of his life, but posterity would honor him for something else entirely. For you see, when John was not playing the organ or fussing with his employers, he was composing music. And today, 300 years later, musicians discuss in awe the towering strains, the glorious complexities of that music, the magnificent composer. But in November of 1717, around the court at Weimar, he was simply known as a tough little jailbird named Johann Sebastian Bach. And now you know the rest of the story.
1: Now, the rest of the story. Little Franciscus had been fascinated by the big noise for as long as he could remember. You see, his daddy kept a considerable supply of gunpowder in the house. As manager of a large country estate, he used it often and for various purposes, for blowing out tree stumps, for frightening creditors away from the sheep, for hunting, and so on. Well, anyway, the little boy loved hearing the ferocious sound that the gunpowder made. He was continually amazed that such a small amount produced such enormous results. What if, he wondered, what if the entire contents of his daddy's gunpowder pouch exploded at once? What a marvelous noise that would make! So, the curious child waited until his parents were gone from the house, and then he crept to the not-too-secret place where Dad thought he had hidden the gunpowder. The youngster brought the pouch to the kitchen, tossed it onto the lighted stove. Oh, you bet, there was a tremendous blast. The stove blew to pieces. The house shook. Little Franciscus was only 7. But this is the rest of the story. Somehow Adam and Anna knew that their only child was doomed from the start. Since infancy, he had been plagued by fevers and various illnesses to which he almost succumbed more than once. In fact, when Franciscus was not quite 3, he fell so seriously ill that his parents thought he had died. His tiny body became rigid and still. His breathing appeared to have stopped. So convinced were Adam and Anna of their little boy's demise that they summoned the village carpenter and ordered a coffin of appropriate size. Now, in the low-lying marshlands where the family lived,
4: There was a high infant mortality rate. Presumably dampness and mosquito-borne maladies contributed significantly. Adam did have his son vaccinated, which was vanguard medicine in those days, but it did not seem to help. In fact, it may have hurt, for undulant body temperature and fainting spells would continue to weaken the child after that. And then one day, as you have learned, he decided to experiment with his father's gunpowder. But just as little Franciscus survived his childhood illnesses, he lived to tell of the terrible explosion that almost took his life. The shock wave that knocked him off his feet, but that in itself probably saved him from flying debris. His parents kept the mangled stove, perhaps as a reminder of their son's good fortune. It was only the beginning of that, for Franciscus not only lived a long and a prosperous life thereafter, he rose to the very pinnacle of his profession. Today, history books describe his spectacular, unparalleled success as a performer a century and a half ago. Concert halls still overflow with the music he left behind. But now, whenever you hear that music, I hope you'll remember a little Hungarian boy so sick that a custom-made coffin once waited for him, a child whose love of sensational sounds almost killed him, but who lived to give sound an unprecedented majesty. For lucky little Franciscus became the amazing pianist and immortal composer Franz Liszt. And now you know the rest of the story.

Now, the rest of the story. Once upon a time, on the deadly borderline where Hell's Kitchen butts Harlem, there was a New York street punk named Jack. He ran with a gang. He rumbled with fists and rocks and knives and zip guns. He aimed to own the pavement. He was 8 years young. But Hell's Kitchen grows a boy into something more or less before your eyes. Jack grew quickly. He learned the ins and outs and ups and downs of guarding the turf and watching for cops and knowing the score and staying alive. But one day, while playing hooky from his prep school for hoods and cons, Jack encountered something unexpected in himself. Jack's older sister wanted more out of life than the prison of Hell's Kitchen, so she enrolled in a dancing class, and the little tough guy made fun of her for doing it, until one day, when she made him come with her. "Somebody's got to keep an eye on you," she told him. "At least I'll know you're not in trouble." So there sat Jack, surrounded by girls. Girls his sister's age. And he was watching something that made no sense to him at all. What he did next was perhaps predictable. He tried to disrupt the class. He tried to disrupt the class. He made faces at the girls when the instructor wasn't looking. He grew bolder and began making irritating noises. What surprised Jack was that even though the dance teacher surely knew what he was trying to do, she ignored him. So he made louder noises. Still, she ignored him. Until the class was almost over, the last item on the agenda was a jumping exercise, and suddenly the instructor spun around and stabbed a finger at Jack. "All right, little brother," the woman said. "If you've got so much energy, get up and do these jumps." And, she added, "let's see if you can jump as high as the girls." Well, the dare was irresistible. Jack sprang to his feet, determined to prove himself superior. With all of his might, he leaped into the air. And then again, and on the third jump, something happened deep inside him. It was a feeling of inexplicable exhilaration, a feeling of freedom he'd never known before. And all Jack knew for sure was that he wanted that feeling again, and again and again. The next time his sister's dancing class convened, Jack would not have to be persuaded to tag along. This time he wanted to learn with the rest of the students. His buddies in the gang, most of whom were much older, would not have understood, would have called Jack a sissy, might have said or done worse. So the little tough guy would do what he could to avoid exposure. But no way would he abandon that incredible gravity-defying sensation. Not then, not ever. 6 decades have passed since then, during which, in the world of international ballet, there emerged a titanic talent, Jacques d'Amboise, protege of the immortal Balanchine, member of the New York City Ballet at 15, founder of the National Dance Institute, one of the finest classical dancers of modern times. Now it is said that d'Amboise in his prime was best known for his amazing leaps. That's not at all amazing to you, is it? Because by now you know the rest of the story. Now, the rest of the story. Ernest and Bill were classmates at Harvard, but they had little else in common. For example, Bill was a practical joker. In fact, his pranks were so potent that they eventually got him expelled from the university. Ernest, on the other hand, was brilliant, a serious-minded student, a philosopher and a scholar who graduated magna cum laude, was even designated to deliver the Ivy oration at graduation. I'll tell you where the young men's paths crossed: on the Harvard Lampoon. Ernest was its editor. Bill was its business manager. After their Harvard days, Bill and Ernest went their separate ways. Ernest traveled Europe for a while, soaking up the scenery that he'd studied for so many years. And Bill, he went west, became editor of the San Francisco Examiner. But these two Harvard men had not seen the last of each other. It was Bill who sought out Ernest to accept a job on the Examiner. Someone was needed, he said, to write a humorous column. Ernest would be perfect, Bill said. Nobody remembers how Ernest reacted at first. Probably he was taken aback. After all, humor was the province of practical joker Bill, not of Ernest. But the latter did accept the position,
and drawing on his Lampoon experience, he cranked out subtle comedy as best he could. Ernest's career as a journalist humorist was short-lived. He soon returned home to Worcester, Massachusetts, where a managerial job at his father's mill awaited him. For cerebral recreation, he studied philosophy in his spare time. From thenceforth, Ernest dropped quickly and inexorably into obscurity, and he died in Santa Barbara in 1940, having done not the slightest thing in his lifetime for which you might remember him, except one thing. One thing! He wrote a poem. Back during the brief time that he worked on Bill's newspaper, he wrote a poem, the only poem that he'd ever written, and the only poem he would ever write. It appeared in print after he'd returned to Massachusetts, was published under a pseudonym, republished and republished and republished again. Sometimes editors reprinted Ernest's poem anonymously, other times they made up likely-sounding names to go with the piece. Ernest himself received credit for his work only eventually. And royalties? None. None! Oh, he was paid once, $5. But that was all. The world had only begun to hear from his Harvard friend Bill, a prankster newspaper editor named William Randolph Hearst. And yet while Ernest's poem grew in popularity, even to the point that other poets would generate some 25 well-known sequels, Ernest was personally contented with his virtual anonymity, and except for that solitary set of 52 rhyming lines, the one-poem poet would have been an utter stranger to all posterity. Although you know him. Oh, yes, you do. You know the Mudville mini-epic of Ernest Lawrence Thayer. That was he who wrote Casey at the Bat. Only now you know the rest of the story. Now, the rest of the story. Each and every spring, the New York Yankees pass through Chattanooga, Tennessee, for a couple of exhibition games with a local minor league club, the Lookouts. The latter was a Southern Association ball club, the Washington Senators' AA farm team. Now, these late 20s and early 30s were the glory days of the Yankees. Their starting lineup was not merely talent, it was ominously monikered Murderer's Row. So the Yankees' annual matchup against the Chattanooga Lookouts was quite predictable until 1931. The Lookouts' new owner, Joe Engel, had just built him one of the biggest, finest ballparks in the minors. And as a former scout for the Senators, Joe had an eye for burgeoning baseball talent. In fact, it was Joe Engel who discovered and hired pitching phenomenon Jackie Mitchell, the promising protege of Brooklyn pitcher Dazzy Vance. The 1931 square-off between the New York Goliath and the Chattanooga David was scheduled for Wednesday, April 2nd. It was a chilly, often on sunny spring afternoon. 4,000 sweater-clad fans jammed the new stadium. The Yankees, Ruth and Gehrig, the best batters in the game, were steamed, Ruth especially. Joe Engel had hyped the game to the hilt, largely on the strength of this rookie pitcher, Jackie Mitchell. The New York offense was in for a surprise this

0: as it crosses the strike zone. Ruth swings for downtown, but misses by the width of a mitt. Strike one. Second pitch is a rubber stamp. So's the result. Strike two. Ruth can smell the next one and shoulders the bat accordingly. He's right. One ball, two strikes. But it's the Babe's last good guess. Mitchell nips the bottom of the zone on the fourth pitch and leaves Ruth looking. And the greatest batter in baseball history angrily slams his weapon into the dust. Meanwhile, on deck, Lou Gehrig looks on in astonishment. He knows that he can't afford to take a pitch from this upstart. He'll have to swing hard three times and hope he connects at least once. He does not. Three strikes on three pitches. Mitchell will take on one more batter, Tony Lazzeri, before manager Niehoff pulls his remarkable rookie from the game. And Jackie Mitchell never made it to the majors. A few more seasons in the minors and Jackie retired. You see, Baseball Commissioner Kennesaw Landis refused to permit Mitchell to play in the big leagues. For in April of 1931, when that young firebrand faced the Yankees' biggest guns, rookie pitcher Jackie Mitchell was a 17-year young student from Chattanooga Central High. A 17-year young girl. And now you know the rest of the story.
1: Now, the rest of the story. Say, did you hear the one about the traveling salesman from Cleveland who wagered over his head in a game of golf? No, it's no joke. He was 25. Professionally, he made about what he paid, so though he was a pretty good amateur golfer, he dared not bet a lot in a game until one day. Friends had invited him to the Pine Valley Golf Course in New Jersey. He'd never played that course before. By the way, Pine Valley is a man-eater, more sand and scrub than short grass. Ask anyone who's played it, Pine Valley is one tough golf course. Now, the young salesman is no hustler, but today he's got to hustle. He needs money, hundreds of dollars. So the negotiating begins. Pine Valley can't be such a hard course, he says. His golfing companions laugh. Would he care to put a little money behind that? All right, he says, how about this? For every stroke over 80 on his scorecard, he will pay his companions $100. Well, the other fellows are delighted. Who does this kid think he is, believing he can shoot 80 or lower his first time out at Pine Valley? But, says their guest, you pay me $100 for every stroke I make under par. Par was 72. Well, now his guests are sure this youngster has underestimated the notorious course. They've heard he's pretty good, but nobody's that good, so eagerly they agree to the wager. Now, the first hole at Pine Valley is a monster par 4, 427 dogleg right, woods on the left, sand and scrub on the right. The green's level with the fairway, but the problem is there's a sharp 10-foot drop from the fringe on the left and the right and the back. So the salesman's 30 feet from the pin already lying 4. But he sinks the 30-footer. He's not even reached the second tee, and he's won over. And remember, $100 for every stroke over 80, and what the other fellas don't know is that their guest is broke. No way he could pay for even one of those strokes. And to win anything, he has to break 72. Well, that day, after that most important game on that most treacherous golf course, the daring young visitor putted out on 18 with a round of 68, four strokes under par. According to the bet, of course, he won $400, precisely the cash he'd needed to pay for something he'd already bought. Well, it's many victories later now, and millions in winnings and earnings. But that remarkable career in professional golf all began with the game you've just played, the game he had to win in 1954. You see, that day he was playing for keeps. He was playing for an engagement ring he'd bought before he could pay for it. And that day he learned how good he could be, what he could do when he had to. So that same year, that same Cleveland salesman made golf his

0: profession, and he and it have rewarded each other ever since. Oh, and the ultimate trophy he won back in 1954 was a girl named Winifred Walser, who became Mrs. Arnold Palmer. Only now, you know the rest of the story.
1: The rest of the story. October 11, the bartender found himself facing a tough judge and a tougher judgment. He would be forced to pay the debts accrued from his tavern, and the sum was due immediately. The bartender argued that his partner, Bill Berry, had bought him out 18 months ago. He, the bartender, held no interest in the tavern now, therefore ought not to be held responsible for its debts. The judge said that didn't matter. Many of the debts had accumulated while he was part owner of the establishment. The bartender frowned and then protested that he had nowhere near the amount of money demanded of him. The judge said that's all right. The court would merely confiscate his personal property, including his transportation. Well, the barkeep, confounded, kept his mouth shut, accepted the judge's decision. Perhaps he could borrow enough cash from a friend to get his things back. It took several days, but such a friend was found. The bartender's belongings were returned, and he vowed then and there that he would never, ever get involved in a business deal like that again. That was October. The following January, his former business partner died. Once again, this hapless barkeep was brought before the judge. Seems his partner had died in debt, and that the debts were still relevant to the tavern, and the amount was astronomical, the equivalent of roughly $100,000. The surviving partner said the judge must pay it all. The bartender said, wait a minute, Judge. He tried to explain the intricate financing and the persistent lawsuits which had plagued the establishment from the start. He pleaded that he'd been part owner for only a short while, that he'd sold his share in the place only a few weeks after he and his partner had procured their tavern license. But the judge was unimpressed by the bartender's excuses. If he had been concerned about his financial vulnerability, he should have become involved in such a complicated entrepreneurial venture. At the very least, he should have made it to know more about the law. To know more about the law. Well, that's precisely what the bartender did. He'd always been interested in the law. Now he was going to make the law his business. He got stuck with a tremendous debt, $1,100, which could be worth 100 times that in today's dollars. He was responsible for the reimbursement of that staggering amount in January of 1835. But within 2 years, he passed the bar. Passed the bar, the barrister kind, in March 1837, and his own into politics. So now, the next time you ponder the war between the states, the next time you reflect on the freeing of the slaves, the next time you hear the words 47 years ago, our fathers brought forth on this continent a new nation, I want you to remember as well a bumbling bartender. A bartender in hock up to his stovepipe hat. Another cringing victim of the court system. A barkeep named Abraham Lincoln. Because now, you know, the rest of the story.
2: Every Saturday, old friends Sam and Joe went for a 20-mile walk. It was 10 miles from Sam's home in Hartford, Connecticut, to Talcott Tower and back. The same hours-long stroll each Saturday, year in and year out. Along the roadside, about 4 miles from the tower, there was a grove of hickory trees and colorful gentian. On the return trip, always on the return trip, Sam and Joe would gather some gentian blossoms. They would lie down in the hickory grove to enact another phase of the weekly ritual, which was their Saturday afternoon laugh. In the autumn, it was particularly joyous. They would roll about on the golden carpet of fallen hickory leaves, bellowing hysterically until their sides were sore. And the inspiration for this profound and reliably recurrent hilarity, the inspiration is the rest of the story. Each and every Saturday, Sam and Joe brought with them on their outing the same reading material, the same slender volume, the dirtiest book in the whole wide world. When they would reach the Hickory Grove, one of the two friends would produce this prurient text from a pocket and begin reading aloud. And there in the seclusion of that secret place, both of them would laugh uproariously, uncontrollably, like small boys blowing off steam. The naughty, bawdy little book was entitled 1601. How bad was it? The author himself once had said, "If there is a decent or delicate word findable in it, it's because I overlooked it." The book was grade A, gross out, unadulterated adultery, pure pornography. And what made it even dirtier and funnier to Sam and Joe was that Sam had written every word of it. Sam was the author of 1601. An unlikely fellow to have scrawled such graffiti, because Sam was generally considered a decent and a moral man, a family man. According to many who knew him, he was ordinarily hypersensitive to sex in print, was even more prudish than his own wife on that subject, and Joe, good heavens, Joe Twitchell was a minister. A well-known, widely respected man of the cloth, his congregation was comprised of businessmen and community pillars, sober, responsible citizens. One can only imagine the odd reactions should any one of them have seen their preacher rolling in the grass in the Hickory Grove, gasping for breath between laughter at Sam's obscenities, but nobody ever saw. Sam and Joe managed to keep their weekly porno reading a secret. As for the lascivious epic 1601, it never was published, unless you count the limited underground editions which have appeared occasionally. Vulgar beyond belief, crude beyond compare, it nevertheless served its purpose. It allowed two old friends, Sam, its author, and Joe, for whom it was written, it permitted these two publicly revered gentlemen a private revelry, an escape, perhaps, from the prison of their own ponderous reputations, an unrestrained guffaw in a hickory grove beyond the range of any raised eyebrows. Now, I don't think I mentioned that Sam, the perverse mastermind behind the lascivious epic 1601, the man who wrote the world's dirtiest book, was also the gentle genius who spun a web of childhood enchantment in his Tales of the Mississippi River. For he was Sam Clemens. That's right. Mark Twain. And now you know the rest of the story.
3: Now, the rest of the story. Back in high school, I bet there was at least one fellow whose extraordinary athletic prowess was as bewildering to you as your good grades were to him. In New York's Midwood High School, his name was Al Koenigsberg. Beginning a freshman year, he strolled over to the baseball diamond after school one day to watch the team practice. At first, the players paid little attention to him, but after a while, someone asked if he'd like to try out. Al nodded eagerly, picked up a bat, and approached home plate. The team's pitcher grinned at this newcomer's apparent overconfidence, and prescribing a dose of humility, he wound up for his most devastating fastball. But you know what? Al swung on that first pitch and sent that ball rocketing over the left field fence. The astonished pitcher kept pitching, but even the bad pitches Al could put in the outfield. After that, they tried him in various defensive positions. Turned out Al could run bases like the wind, shag grounders, and whip them out like a machine. There seemed no limit to what he could do. And of course, as the boy grew better acquainted with his natural abilities, his power and speed and phenomenal coordination, he became interested in a wider variety of sports. Soon the question, "Where's Al?" could be reliably answered on the playing field or in the gym. Meanwhile, Al's parents were spending more and more time in the principal's office. Their son's academic grades were suffering, as you might imagine, were below average at best. Perhaps if he could just get his mind off sports for a while. But even as mother and dad fretted, Al was becoming especially intrigued by boxing. In fact, one admiring coach told him that with his gifts, he must set his sights on a Golden Gloves championship. Well, you can just picture the moment Al told his parents that. It was mother who put her foot down. Her son was not going to be a boxer, she exclaimed, some muscle-headed dunce destroying his face and his brain. Al was, on the other hand, going to buckle down, and graduate high school and even go to college someday, whether he liked it or not. Al did his best to please his folks. He did give up boxing, and he did scrape through high school, and yes, he entered college thereafter, although failing grades would put a bachelor's degree beyond his reach. To his dismayed athletic coaches, Al had simply abandoned something he could do for something he could not. Still, you know Al Koenigsberg for yet another astounding aptitude which seldom registers on a report card. His eventual accomplishments and subsequent persona considered, it is frankly amusing to envision Al in the Golden Gloves or the World Series. Because the super jock of Midwood High became the superstar of stand-up comedy and screen writing and movie directing. And all the while, Alan Stewart Koenigsberg has emphatically characterized himself as the cliché 97-pound weakling. Of course, you know him as Woody Allen. Only now, you know the rest of the story.
4: Now, the rest of the story. George Smith and his wife Beatrice happily anticipated their trip to France. A second honeymoon, they were calling it. There was an added intrigue to George, a skilled swordsman and a sword designer. He had long hoped to study fencing with the French master, Thierry, who resided in Saumur. So began for George and Beatrice several idyllic weeks in France in the summer of 1913. A second honeymoon. Bee's soon-to-be astonished husband would never forget this one, for this is the rest of the story. Since boyhood, George Smith had longed to see the beautiful Bocage country between Saumur and Cherbourg. A California native, he nonetheless admired French art and philosophy, passionately perused French history, even spoke French fluently. A Francophile, one might have called him. He had visited France once before, but his stay had been distressingly brief. This time he promised himself he would drink it in, absorb it into his soul. It was a bright, breezy morning when he and B set out in their car for nowhere in particular. But before long, George grew quiet and pensive, strangely distant. B asked if anything were wrong. George shook his head. "I don't think so," he said. And yet, clearly, something was wrong. Perhaps he considered it was the years of anticipation, of picturing this picturesque countryside. Perhaps that's what made him suddenly feel that he had been there before, that he had traveled these roads before and trod these gentle hills before. "I know what's beyond the trees over there," he told B. And then he described what he had never seen. And to B's amazement, as their car passed the trees, the scenery was precisely as George had predicted. Time and again they drove through the groves. George described what lay ahead, as though he somehow knew what he could not possibly have known. Each turn in the rugged ancient watershed, back roads, peculiarities of the old town of Saint-Malo and Saint-Lô, Falaise and Cannes. For days the couple explored the Bocage country with George continually and correctly envisioning the miles that lay before them. Of course, the French have a phrase for it. They call it déjà vu, literally already seen. The sense, sometimes faint, sometimes powerful, that one has been there. As for George Smith, he and Bee relished their second honeymoon and returned refreshed to America, where George became a renowned fencing instructor and was named the United States Army's first ever Master of the Sword. 3 decades later, the world would hold its breath as that same man slashed his way to Berlin, cutting Hitler's army to pieces. He was a tank commander then. Don't get ahead of me now. He was a brilliant, flamboyant, eccentric 4-star general nicknamed Old Blood and Guts. That's right. Georgie Patton. George Smith Patton. And as General Patton's Third Army deftly, swiftly maneuvered its way through the convoluted, hedgerow-choked bocages of the French Loire, astonished soldiers and civilians, friend and enemy, exclaimed. It was as though Georgie Patton knew precisely where he was going, as though he'd been there before. Well, now you know that he had, at least once before, because you know the rest of the story.
5: Now the boll weevil, he's a little black bug come from Mexico. They say, come all the way up through Texas, looking for a place to stay, just looking for a home, looking for a home, still looking for a home, looking for a home. Now the first time I seen the boll weevil, he was sitting on the square. Next time I seen the boll weevil, had his whole darn family there, all looking for a home, looking for a home, all looking for a home, looking for a home. Now the farmer says to the weevil, what makes your head so red? The boll weevil said to the farmer, man, it's a wonder I ain't dead. I got no home, looking for a home, looking for a home, got no home. Now the farmer says to his missus, now what do you think of that? The boll weevil done made him a great big nest in my brand new Sunday hat. He's found him a home, found him a home, found him a home, got him a home. Now the farmer took the boll weevil, tromped him down in the sand. Boll weevil says to the farmer, I'm gonna take it like a man, 'cause this is my home. I like my home. This is my home. Got me a home. Then the farmer took the boll weevil, put him out on the ice. Boll weevil says to the farmer, this is mighty cool and nice. I like my home, like my home. This is my home. Found me a home. Then the boll weevil says to the farmer, better sell all them big machines, 'cause when I get done with your cotton, you can't even buy gasoline, 'cause I found me a home. Got me a home. This is my home. And I like my home. Now if anybody happened to ask you how it was you heard this song, tell them you heard it from a wandering fella, didn't hang around here long, 'cause he got no home, looking for a home, still looking for a home.

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0: No one rocks you harder than Pariah Burke.

Now, the rest of the story. The scientist could hardly believe his eyes. But then he checked the test results. He rechecked them. And again, there could be no question. That which he had stumbled across quite by accident could and surely would revolutionize the beef and poultry industries. He had been humanely electrocuting chickens and turkeys in his laboratory, killing them outright with electrical charges for various experimental purposes, when suddenly he noticed the meat was more tender. He repeated the experiment under numerous conditions, but always with the same result. The meat in a carcass killed by electrocution was much more tender than that of livestock slaughtered any other way. Just wait till the meat producers learn about this process, the scientist thought. Everybody would be eager to employ it, and he was right. But not even he could fully have appreciated the rest of the story. For as the meat producers began applying the principle, they realized that an animal need not actually be slaughtered by electrocution, that the post-mortem electrical stimulation would achieve precisely the same effect. In other words, an animal could be slaughtered by conventional means, but then subjected to multiple electrical charges, and the meat would still be up to 36% more tender than had it been treated otherwise. Among the many advantages of the new procedure, it virtually eliminates the need for raising steers. Heretofore, steer beef had been more tender than bullock beef, yet bullocks reach full size sooner than steers. Now, through electrical stimulation, the faster-growing bullock can be made steer tender. And since lean meat is always less costly to raise, electrical tenderizing will produce a better grade of meat at lower prices. Also, any kind of meat, any kind which has been electrically stimulated, beef or lamb or poultry, is lower in acid, and therefore it's more healthful. Stimulation procedures have been recently refined. There are now separate techniques for high voltage and low voltage, but still the basic principle, as described by its inventor, remains

150 years. For the scientist, whose proved procedure is only now being commercially applied, the inventor who was tenderizing turkeys in his lab in the mid-18th century. That inventor was Benjamin Franklin. And now you know the rest of the story. The rest of the story. 1883. That was Josh Tatum's lucky year, the year of the Liberty Head Nickel. When Josh first saw the newly issued coin, he couldn't believe it. Except for its color, it might easily have been mistaken for $5. It was approximately the same size. The word cents, C-E-N-T-S, was nowhere on the nickel. On the reverse side, there was only a large Roman numeral 5. Both coin faces were remarkably similar, each bearing a woman's head wearing a Liberty headpiece. So, the color principal distinguishing factor between 5 cents worth of metal and $5 worth. Well, that challenge was too enticing to pass up. Josh took the new nickel to a jeweler friend in Boston. The jeweler just happened to have a gold plating machine. They gold plated one of the new nickels, and the result was astonishing. Even its weight was now more impressively similar to that of a $5 gold piece. Josh requested 1,000 gold-plated nickels from his jeweler friend, and when he received them, he hit the streets. The first victim was a tobacconist, from whom Josh purchased a 5-cent cigar. Josh simply presented a plated nickel, and the man behind the counter promptly gave him $4.95 in change. Wow, the scheme had worked. With a little effort and even less expense, Josh Tatum had increased the value of the common nickel 100 times. Triumphantly, he took the remaining gilded nickels on a tour of the town. A week later, he'd netted $950. That was quite a sum a century ago. And while Josh had been making change, his jeweler friend had been busy plating more nickels, 5,000 more. So Josh took those, made another even more lucrative excursion. This one through the towns between Boston and New York. Occasionally, a sharp-eyed shopkeeper would grow suspicious, and yet the current date on the coin suggested that the United States Mint had issued a slightly variant design. Josh was not caught until one day. After the story hit the papers, hundreds of Josh's victims stepped forward to accuse him. Although at the trial, as each witness was cross-examined, none who claimed to have been cheated, not one said that Josh had ever actually asked for change. He had merely produced the gilded nickels. He had received change without requesting it. And therefore it was ruled that the victims had actually swindled themselves. Oh, yes. You see, Josh could not have asked for change. He could not. Josh was a deaf mute. And since there was no law against plating nickels, Josh went free. All your life you've heard the slang phrase, "Oh, you're joshing." People will say, when they think you've been making fun of them, trying to fool them, "Oh, you're joshing." Well, that was originally inspired by the clever deception of Josh Tatum. At least that's what legend says. I don't know for sure about that. I know for sure about this. Everyone who knows that it's against the law to deface American coins now knows the case which inspired that law. That is the rest of the story. Now, the rest of the story. Alone sits a man in his rented suite of rooms in Cambridge, England, utterly alone and trembling uncontrollably. He wonders, can he go through with it? The silent question sears his brain like a hot knife. A retort flashes from somewhere deep inside him that if he does not go through with it, he'll pay for it with his life. If he does go through with it, he'll pay for it with his life. A noise outside distracts him, children playing. Once again, his eyes fall on his own fearfully trembling hand, which holds a pen, which has only to write one solitary thing on a piece of paper on the table before him, and the deed is done. But his nerve is gone. Considering what it means, he just can't go through with it. He rises, still shaking, gets up from his chair, begins pacing about the room, trying to restore order to his tormented mind. An American in Britain, a stranger, why had he come in the first place? He'd even had to borrow $1,000 from a married daughter to make the journey, and now this.

0: For many years, he'd been a deeply religious man, and yet now, for some reason, not even God himself seems willing to help him in this desperation situation. If only he can get his bearings, the apartment, a parlor, bedroom, and dressing room. The landlady appears honest enough, a rarity in Cambridge, where stealing seems to be a way of life. At least that's what he's been told by acquaintances. So he has jealously guarded his personal belongings while in town. He kept to himself, to his mission for the most part, but has the mission itself aborted. He can communicate fluently in 20 languages, and still there's a single word in his native tongue which he now cannot even write. 66 years of life feels a very long time indeed. Every one of those years is weighing on his brow, but suddenly, just as he's thinking the worst, the trembling stops. The trembling stops. He returns to his chair. He picks up the pen. He inscribes the dreaded word. The deed is done. Surely now the nightmares which have been plaguing him ever since he can remember will cease. In later years, he would often tell of those horrible, wonderful minutes in January of 1825. Quote, "When I had come to the last word, I was seized with a trembling which made it difficult to hold my pen steady for writing, because it seemed to have been the thought that I might not then live to finish the work, or the thought that I was so near the end of my labors. But anyway, I summoned the strength," end quote. The solitary word that signified the conclusion of almost two decades of diligence, the word, was the last of 12,000 words. And it was the word zygomatic, Z-Y-G-O-M-A-T-I-C, zygomatic. What does that mean? Oh, it's just a term pertaining to the bony arch of the skull under which the temporal muscle passes, zygomatic with a Z. You have always known that a scholar named Noah Webster completed a milestone literary task called an American Dictionary of the English Language. Now you know that Webster almost did not, because now you know the rest of the story.
1: Now, the rest of the story. Around the turn of the 20th century in Death Valley, California, nestled between Tucky Mountain and Emigrant Pass, there was a rough-and-tumble mining town, population 700. The town had telephone and telegraph service, was on the receiving end of a 23-mile water pipeline, and was named, for some reason, 23 Skidoo. Had a post office and two boarding houses and three restaurants and seven saloons. And one colorful character, the ill-tempered town drunk, Joe Simpson, nicknamed Hooch. He'd been a gunfighter and a saloon keeper before his fondness for hard liquor preoccupied him, and he'd been on a bender for several days when he awakened that bright Sunday morning in April 1908 to discover that he was broke. Hooch's state of penury did not improve his usual bad temper, and to his disordered imagination, the only practical means of restoring a few dollars to his pocket was to hold up a bank. Now, the 23 Skidoo Trading Company store housed what was then referred to as the Southern California Bank, the manager of which was one James Arnold. Jim was the town's leading citizen. In fact, he'd established the town site. At any rate, Simpson staggered into the bank that morning, gun in hand, demanding $20 from the cashier. Jim Arnold calmly rose from his desk, approached the inebriated would-be bank robber, then grabbed him by the back of his collar and the back of his breeches and then heaved him into the street. Several townsfolk standing outside thought the incident amusing, and they laughed as Hooch stumbled up from the dust. That's what triggered it, I suppose, the humiliation. That's why Simpson straightened his back, set his jaw, strode once again into the bank, and shot Jim Arnold through the heart. Well, as the town telegraph key clattered out an account of the incident, reporters converged from distant communities, and arriving, they were apprised of what had happened. Jim Arnold's murderer, Joe Hooch Simpson, had been dragged from his jail cell by an armed mob and was about to be lynched. The newspaper photographers stood poised at their cameras, prepared to preserve the event for posterity, and Hooch was hoisted by the neck to the top of a telephone pole, and shutters clicked, and it was over. The coroner's report facetiously recited the cause of death as strangulation by persons unknown. But here's what those news reporters of 1908 did not know. They'd come from out of town, the reporters and photographers, on Thursday night, presumably in time to witness the lynching of old Hooch Simpson. But they were a day too late. So in a gesture of municipal hospitality to the media, and to be sure they got their own pictures in the paper, the lynch mob reassembled, rekindled its anger, exhumed old Hooch from his not-so-final resting place, and reenacted the day-old deed. And so did Joe become the only fellow I know hung twice for the same crime. Oh, and something else. On Friday night, one day after the second lynching and the second burial of old Hooch, a physician visited 23 Skidoo, saying he needed a human skull for display in his office back home. That's right, they dug up old Hooch again. Only now, you know the rest of the story.
2: Now, the rest of the story about the president history forgot. Oh, you wouldn't think that scholars, diligent in piecing together the written record of our past, could overlook anything as important as a president of the United States. But they have. He is not pictured with the others on the classroom wall. His likeness has never adorned a stamp or currency. And you would almost wager the rent money that this man I'm going to introduce never was president of the United States, but he was. We're going back more than 100 years now to March 1849. The lame duck administration had just a few days to go. President James K. Polk and his vice president, George M. Dallas, were on the way out. The newly elected Zachary Taylor was scheduled to take office on March 4. Now, March 4, 1849, happened to be a Sunday, and Zachary Taylor, being a devoutly religious man, refused to take office on Sunday. Well, you say, why not just let President Polk stay in office an extra day? Nope, can't do that. The Constitution specifically provided that the president, quote, shall hold his office during the term of 4 years. During 4 years. And Mr. Polk's 4 years were up, and he was automatically out as of high noon, March 4. So, who's to be president? Polk is out on Sunday noon. Taylor refuses to take the office before Monday. And there we are. Well, the Succession Act of 1792 was then in effect, and this act provided that the Senate's temporary head would automatically take over the office of the presidency of the United States in case of a vacancy. Well, there's a vacancy, but the Senate's head man was Senator Acheson of Missouri, and he likewise had been defeated for re-election. So on March 2nd, the Senate held a special election to name David Rice Acheson as temporary Senate president to bridge the disputed day. Automatically, therefore, according to the Succession Act, he became president of the United States at noon on March 4. He remained president until Mr. Taylor took the oath at noon on March 5. For 24 hours, David Rice Acheson was the legal president of the United States. And now you have met the president history forgot. And yet his name is better remembered than many, and maybe more often mentioned than any, for it was after him that they named the city of Acheson, Kansas. It was after him they named the county of Acheson, Missouri. It was after him that they named the Acheson, Topeka, and Santa Fe. But this is the rest of the story. That last week of the Polk administration was a very hectic week. Senator Acheson did not miss a day's work or a night's partying. And when he finally retired, very late on Saturday night, March 3, he was completely bushed. He left word with his landlady. He was not to be awakened for any reason. Not for any reason, he said. And she did not awaken him. No. Not even in time for the inauguration. She attested later that He slept all day Sunday and on through noon Monday, March 5. What I'm saying is that David Rice Acheson, President of the United States, slept through his entire term of office. And now you know the rest of the story.
0: Now, the rest of the story. April 1945. Hitler's Germany was breathing its last. The Führer himself cowered in a bunker in the bowels of Berlin, contemplating suicide. The city was surrounded. Russian troops already occupied parts of it. But on the outside, a Nazi general named von Greim was planning Hitler's getaway. Now, for days, no German airplane had been able to fly into Berlin. All airports but one were in the hands of the Allies, and that one, on the city's outskirts, was under fire. And still, the rescue plane was to fly into the airport and change planes, then fly directly into the city and land on a street and evacuate Hitler. Of course, General von Greim was a skilled pilot, but knew that he couldn't accomplish this alone. So he asked another aviator to accompany him, the most courageous he could find, a daring test pilot named Reitsch, recipient of the Gold Medal for military flying and the Iron Cross. Reitsch, much admired by the Führer. When the Luftwaffe needed somebody to try out the deadly ME-163 rocket plane, they sent for Reitsch. And when it was suggested that an observer actually ride a test model of the V-1 rocket and land it without power on a skid, the designers chose Reitsch. In fact, Reitsch had tested almost every military aircraft used by the Nazis during World War II. So, Reitsch was certainly the right airplane jockey for the task at hand. Anyway, the two aviators made it safely to the airport outside Berlin. But as they flew into the city, Allied fighter planes caught up with them. The air crackled with fire and hot metal. Anti-aircraft weapons blasted away from the ground. Von Greim was hit. It appeared he'd been killed. So now it was up to Luftwaffe ace Reitsch. The plane itself was hit once, twice, three times. Fuel was spewing from the wing tanks. Visibility, all but nothing. Reitsch could barely make out the Brandenburg Gate, but the hope of reaching it was all that was left. So, the lone pilot zoomed toward the Brandenburg like a bullet and landed safely right in front of it. Von Greim, it turned out, was still alive, and shortly a transport arrived to take both to Hitler's bunker beneath the Chancellery. The Führer greeted them, outpouring praise. How brave they were, the Führer declared. On the other hand, Hitler had already decided that he would die there. He seemed in a fog, almost unaware of the booming, blazing reality all around him. So, Reitsch and von Greim stayed in the bunker for 3 days and then left, reached Lübeck by April 30. And Lübeck's where they learned of Hitler's death. But though the mission to rescue Hitler did not succeed, imagine how history would now read. The most dreaded figure of the 20th century living to face trial, worse yet escaping, and Hitler had only to ask a daring pilot named Reitsch, who would have done anything to save him, because it was said she loved him. She. That's right, the most revered and renowned test pilot in Hitler's Germany was Hanna Reitsch. Hanna Reitsch, a woman. Only now you know the rest of the story.
1: Now, the rest of the story. His name was Edward Everett. In his day, he was America's foremost orator. Once a noted Boston minister and professor of Greek, Everett subsequently became president of Harvard, governor of Massachusetts, United States senator, minister to England, and secretary of state. But of all his political and scholarly achievements, Edward Everett was best known, best loved, most respected for his oratory. At public speaking, he was the craftsman's craftsman, sometimes devoting months of preparation to a single speech. He might on the most ordinary occasion speak 100 pages of material, yet there is no record of his ever having referred to the prompting of a single written word. And more than his words were memorized, every emphasis, Every pause, every gesture was well-rehearsed, dependable, flawless. He had spoken in every prestigious circumstance. So in many ways, the oration he was scheduled to give in Pennsylvania on October 23 would be just one more. When first invited, he replied, "Impossible. Adequate preparation would require much more time." So organizers of the dedicatory ceremony accommodated, postponed the function for nearly a month. When the last date was set, and Everett arrived in town, pandemonium. A superstar was in their midst. A number of news sources kept him abreast of current events so that references in his speech would be accurate to the moment. And up to that moment, he was revising his remarks, scrupulously editing, juxtaposing paragraphs. Tirelessly, he rehearsed, timing his delivery to accommodate the anticipated 2 hours. And then all was in readiness. When he rose to the platform, a deafening eruption of applause. As he began and throughout his oration, reverent silence. His mind and utterance moved deftly from thought to thought, each sentence perfectly balanced. His white hair, his erect form, his becoming attire, his graceful pose, his faultless gesticulation, his poise, his self-control, his clear voice, his knowledge, his precision, his sheer oratorical power, all of these combined to weave a spell about the audience, to mesmerize them, to embrace them, and then it was over. 1 hour and 57 totally memorized minutes. The ovation was tremendous. The incomparable Edward Everett had done it again. Oh, yes, and there was another speaker that afternoon. Having not been officially invited to attend the ceremony, much less to speak, his presence and smattering of dedicatory remarks were greeted with utter indifference. Following a tolerant rustle of applause, many privately expressed their disappointment. Some expressed it publicly. In fact, the second-string speaker knew that he had failed, that he had been outclassed by Edward Everett's stunning oratory on that Thursday afternoon so long ago. You see, the squeaky-voiced speaker forced to follow Everett's eloquent act was President Abraham Lincoln. But because he, Lincoln, also spoke that afternoon, Edward Everett's oratory was not the only Gettysburg address. Because now you know the rest of the story.
3: Every Saturday, old friends Sam and Joe went for a 20-mile walk. It was 10 miles from Sam's home in Hartford, Connecticut, to Talcott Tower and back. The same hours-long stroll each Saturday, year in and year out. Along the roadside, about 4 miles from the tower, there was a grove of hickory trees and colorful gentian. On the return trip, always on the return trip, Sam and Joe would gather some gentian blossoms. They would lie down in the hickory grove to enact another phase of the weekly ritual, which was their Saturday afternoon laugh. In the autumn, it was particularly joyous. They would roll about on the golden carpet of fallen hickory leaves, bellowing hysterically until their sides were sore. And the inspiration for this profound and reliably recurrent hilarity, the inspiration is the rest of the story. Each and every Saturday, Sam and Joe brought with them on their outing the same reading material, the same slender volume, the dirtiest book in the whole wide world. When they would reach the hickory grove, one of the two friends would produce this prurient text from a pocket and begin reading aloud. And there in the seclusion of that secret place, both of them would laugh uproariously, uncontrollably, like small boys blowing off steam. The naughty, bawdy little book was entitled 1601. How bad was it? The author himself once had said, "If there is a decent or delicate word findable in it, it's because I overlooked it." The book was grade A, gross out, unadulterated adultery, pure pornography. And what made it even dirtier and funnier to Sam and Joe was that Sam had written every word of it. Sam was the author of 1601. an unlikely fellow to have scrawled such graffiti, because Sam was generally considered a decent and a moral man, a family man. According to many who knew him, he was ordinarily hypersensitive to sex in print, was even more prudish than his own wife on that subject, and Joe, good heavens, Joe Twitchell was a minister. A well-known, widely respected man of the cloth, his congregation was comprised of businessmen and community pillars, sober, responsible citizens. One can only imagine the odd reactions should any one of them have seen their preacher rolling in the grass in the hickory grove, gasping for breath between laughter at Sam's obscenities, but nobody ever saw. Sam and Joe managed to keep their weekly porno reading a secret. As for the lascivious epic 1601, it never was published, unless you count the limited underground editions which have appeared occasionally. Vulgar beyond belief, crude beyond compare, it nevertheless served its purpose. It allowed two old friends, Sam, its author, and Joe, for whom it was written. It permitted these two, publicly revered gentlemen, a private revelry, an escape, perhaps, from the prison of their own ponderous reputations, an unrestrained guffaw in a hickory grove beyond the range of any raised eyebrows. Now, I don't think I mentioned that Sam, the perverse mastermind behind the lascivious epic 1601, the man who wrote the world's dirtiest book, was also the gentle genius who spun a web of childhood enchantment in his Tales of the Mississippi River. For he was Sam Clemens. That's right. Mark Twain. And now you know the rest of the story.
0: Now, the rest of the story. Julia Elizabeth Wells grew up with war. She was not yet four when her homeland got into the fighting. A year later, Hitler began hurling bombs at London. Little Liz was living with her mother and stepfather in one of the worst of that city's slums. When her parents began earning more money, they all moved a step up to Beckenham, and they were happy there. The Nazi bombing had even begun to taper off. But then, in 1944, when little Liz was eight, a new threat zoomed out of the southern sky. Doodle bugs, the British called them, pilotless aircraft carrying heavy explosives, and about the time they reached southeast England, they ran out of gas and spun in and blew up. The British countered with every defensive measure they could think of. Fighters, anti-aircraft guns, barrage balloons, and of course bombing the German launching sites, and still the dreadful doodle bugs took their toll. Air raid shelters were everywhere, and the community of Beckenham was no different. Little Liz, bedecked with whistle and opera glasses, was the appointed neighborhood lookout. She took her job seriously. For some reason, folks in Beckenham didn't pay much attention to the official air raid warnings, but they listened to Liz. The explosions could be nerve-shattering. The challenge was to stay calm. But how? Well, one night when the bombs were falling, Liz's stepdad raised his rich tenor voice to lead a community sing. Everyone sang, including little Liz, especially little Liz. In fact, the 8-year young girl sang with such gusto and spanning such an incredible range of pitch that one by one the others in the shelter stopped singing to listen. And they listened in awe. One might imagine a child of her age singing an octave above the grown-ups. Not Liz. Oh, my goodness. She sang as high as 2 octaves higher than the others, and so forcefully that Hitler's hardware sounded puny by comparison. Innumerable nights, little Liz cheered her Beckenham neighbors, mesmerizing them with what seemed her superhuman voice. It wasn't long before her amazed mother took the child to a throat specialist for an examination. The specialist agreed the little girl's voice was, quote, as developed as that of an adult, provided the adult could sing through 4 octaves with the power of a hurricane. And so began a career that the world will not ever forget. Oh, it led that little girl to London's Hippodrome and to Manhattan's Broadway and to Hollywood stardom. But it all started in an air raid shelter in Beckenham. Little Liz was their blessing first and ours ever since. Little Julia Elizabeth Wells, who later took her stepfather's name. And by the way, his name was Ted Andrews. Oh, yes. You know his stepdaughter as Julie Andrew. Now you know the rest of the story.

0: Now, the rest of the story. About 60 years ago, a little more than that, I suppose, movies and radio held up shining examples of American youth in the fictional persons of Henry Aldrich and Andy Hardy. Either of those make-believe characters, those scrubbed portraits of ideal boyhood, might have been patterned after a real-life Indiana farm boy who had preceded them. His name was Johnny. From the moment he was born, Johnny was the sort of youngster who makes childless couples long for children. The star of the family album. You should see the faded photographs. Adorable, wide-eyed youngster on his tricycle. The same boy perched on the seat of his father's horse-drawn wagon. After a few years, Johnny began taking piano lessons from Mrs. Hancock. He tried his best, but the piano was no match for the lure of baseball. And he was a fine baseball player. Batting, base running, fielding, pitching. Johnny could do it all, and with a skill that raised some grown-ups' eyebrows. Major league material, folks used to say. And Johnny grew taller and stronger. In school, he got average grades, maybe a little above. In fact, the only aspect of his youth in which he was not completely normal was that he rarely ever got into trouble. The only fighting he did was in friendly wrestling matches. When the other boy said enough, Johnny would quit and the two would shake hands. One schoolmate grew up to recall that Johnny was the only boy who never stole not as much as a nickel from other boys' desks. After high school, Johnny got a job in a veneer mill. The other workmen liked him a lot. His pleasant personality, his willingness to help out, even when his job did not call for it. Later, Johnny worked in a machine shop. His employer became quite fond of him, called Johnny very fast and accurate, sober and honest, very industrious. And then Johnny fell in love. And I wish I didn't have to tell you the rest of the story. The little girl with whom Johnny became enamored was named Frances Thornton. She was the stepdaughter of Johnny's Uncle Everett. She was extraordinarily pretty. Frances was 17, and Johnny was 20, when Johnny asked his uncle for Frances's hand. Uncle Everett said no. He said there was a nice boy who lived in Greencastle whom he had chosen as Frances's future husband, and he, Uncle Everett, forbade Johnny ever to call on Frances again. Frances said she would stand by her stepfather's wishes, and that was that, and Johnny was crushed. The next thing you know, farm boy Johnny had fled to the big city, to Indianapolis, where he was seen in the company of prostitutes, where he was known to have stolen a car, and yes, that was where it all began. He had been the star of the family album. He had been a walking model of American boyhood until the summer of 1923, when a romantic rejection pulled the emotional trigger that turned Honest John into public enemy number one, John Dillinger. John Dillinger. Now you know the rest of the story.
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0: Now the rest of the story. A.S. Nico, N-I-C-O, was his name. General Superintendent of the Genesee Pure Food Company. The company's cornerstone product was a drink made of burned sugar and roasted rye grain, very popular in its day, and Mr. Nico was the plant superintendent. Now, one morning he and his employer, Francis Woodward, were touring the facility. Mr. Woodward, by the way, was also founder of Genesee Pure Foods. They were strolling the plant, came to the storage area, stopped. In a momentary silence, Mr. Woodward gazed at the mountainous pile of food cases, cartons containing a certain food product which Genesee had been trying to market for years, utterly unsuccessfully. Mr. Woodward then turned to his employee, Mr. Nico, and he said, "I have a proposition for you. I'll give you everything that's in those cartons and all of the rights to the recipe for $35. The superintendent replied, wait a minute, I think first you should hear the rest of the story. The food product Mr. Woodward could not sell had not been selling for more than half a century. It was originally concocted in 1845 by a man named Peter Cooper, philanthropist, inventor of the famous Tom Thumb locomotive. Cooper even took out a patent on the formula, but nobody wanted it. And then in 1895, a New York cough medicine manufacturer named P.B. Waite went into the packaged food business. 2 years later, he added the Cooper concoction to his line of products. But Mr. Waite had no better luck in marketing it than had its inventor. So he, Mr. Waite, sold the product to his neighbor, Francis Woodward, the founder of the Genesee Pure Food Company, sold the whole thing, rights and recipe, for $450. But Mr. Woodward could not sell it. Couldn't sell it. So one day as he was touring his plant with his general superintendent, Mr. Nico, he happened across all these unopened, unsold, unwanted packing boxes full of the Cooper concoction, the stuff that refused to sell. He turned to the superintendent and offered to sell him that product, all of it, for $35. Today, more than 100 years later, that product is cherished among America's favorite foods. And it has been enormously popular as such since the turn of the 20th century. But now you know that it was a total flop for more than five decades. It was practically given away by Francis Woodward to an employee named A.S. Nico. P.S. Nobody remembers what the initials A.S. stand for. Nobody recalls as much as Mr. Nico's first name. He ended up a nobody in the history of merchandising. And the reason the history has relegated him to the annals of the semi-anonymous is because his employer, Mr. Woodward, kept the product and later marketed it successfully himself. Today, the entire world knows Cooper's concoction by the name Jell-O. Only now you know the rest of the story. Now, the rest of the story. Richie was not quite 2 years young when Frank, his father, almost killed him. Nearly ran him down with a team of horses. Oh, unintentionally, of course. Frank was looking after the boy that day, or at least was supposed to be, when the little fella crawled under his father's wagon. It was bystander Ralph Shook who snatched Richie out of harm's way just as Frank backed up the team. Split seconds later, the horse's hoofs thundered down on the very spot where the child had been. Richie was simply too active and too adventurous to divert your eyes even for a minute. Frank and Ralph agreed through grateful tears, as did Hannah, Richie's mother, when she was told what had happened. Well, now it's more than a year later. Hannah's friend has a vineyard, has invited her to pick some grapes. So Hannah hitches up the buggy. Then she remembers Richie, who by now is three. No way that she can drive the buggy and keep the little handful out of mischief at the same time. So Hannah asks an 11-year young neighbor girl named Elizabeth Ideson to accompany them on the outing, more precisely to hang on to Richie while Hannah's hands are on the reins. It's a pleasant afternoon. The grapes have been picked. The buggy's on its way home. Hannah and young Elizabeth are a little weary, but Richie, if anything, has more energy now than he did before. No, he protests loudly and repeatedly when Elizabeth tries to make him sit quietly in the buggy seat. So, eventually, she acquiesces. The child may stand at the dashboard. Elizabeth will do her best to keep him from endangering himself. But in the next instant, the buggy turns a tight corner, and the horse, for some reason, does not slow down. And Richie topples out. Hannah jerks the reins. Elizabeth, horrified, scrambles to the ground. The little boy in the road behind them, gushing blood from a wound in his head, but he's alive. Elizabeth knows because he's screaming. The girl rushes to him and presses the huge piece of dangling scalp back into place with trembling hands. The nearest doctor is in Fullerton, miles away, perhaps not near enough. But just then a neighbor fellow drives up in his Ford, the only automobile in town.
1: And yes, he would be happy, he says, to take the boy and his mother wherever they needed to go. In Fullerton, the doctor appears grim, but he is determined to save Richie's life. And later would have been too late, he tells Hannah. And yes, miraculously, as more than a year before, the youngster survives. And he would survive many more scrapes in the years to come. And he would incur his share of scars. And yet of all of the latter, apparent and otherwise, was one remarkable scar concealed beneath a thick head of hair, several inches long and scary deep, the secret remnant of a childhood brush with death, a sign, some said, that the child had been spared for some special purpose. For you see, as the doctor confirmed but could scarcely believe, when the boy fell from the buggy that afternoon, he fell directly beneath the buggy's wheel. His head, run clean over, ought to have been crushed, but instead, active and adventurous as always, he lived to fulfill other destinies, and one in particular. He became President of the United States, Richard Nixon. And now you know the rest of the story.

So lay down close beside me now, and gently stroke my face, and wrap your arms around me now.

0: Now, the rest of the story. I don't know what you'd call this. Technological archaeology? When researchers go back through the patent records looking for something of interest? Better still, something of value in overlooked technology? But whatever you call it, Malcolm McCulloch did it. He is an electrical engineer at Oxford University, and he found this design, this simple, brilliant design for an environmentally friendly refrigerator. Now, you see, the modern refrigerator has been called an environmental nightmare. How it works, as you know, is it compresses and expands fluorocarbons, man-made greenhouse gases, potentially more damaging than carbon dioxide, and their increasingly widespread manufacture has long worried environmentalists. So imagine the delight of this Oxford engineer, this Malcolm McCulloch, when he discovered a non-fluorocarbon refrigerating system. Guess what else? No electricity either. No electricity. No moving parts, pressurized gases, of course, but not fluorocarbons. The design stipulated only ammonia, butane, and water. This Oxford engineer had uncovered a green refrigerator almost 80 years before we did. Just some idea two fellows came up with. Two men named Al and Leo. They tinkered it together, apparently satisfied themselves, and there was the patent, of course. They must have anticipated getting rich on their invention, though there is no record of their having done so. And not much else is known about the circumstances of this green refrigerator, except that the system was used in part, at least, in the earliest kitchen refrigerators. Although when more efficient compressors became popular in the 1950s, the ones using Freon, that original technology was abandoned, and obviously the patent had been neglected and forgotten too. But in the hands of Malcolm McCulloch, what's old became new again. He and a team of Oxford colleagues studied the near-century-old design. Eagerly but carefully, they built a prototype. And what do you know? It worked. It worked. It's going to take a little more fine-tuning to demonstrate its commercial viability, but McCulloch promises big things from his green refrigerator. Well, not his, of course, Leo and Al's. It's their design, after all. Doug Parr, who is chief scientist for Greenpeace in the United Kingdom, is especially excited. Developing countries require more cooling apparatus. Parr says they need it for preserving food and for air conditioning, and for them, an environmentally friendly refrigerator that doesn't run on a great deal of energy. Why, it would be like a miracle. And if this all comes to pass, if this old design sweeps through our new world and revolutionizes the technology of refrigeration, you and I are going to remember two fellows who told you so. The kings of cold and green, Hungarian physicist Leo Szilard and his co-inventor, whose other ideas attracted much more attention. He was a German physicist named Albert Einstein. The Einstein refrigerator? The Einstein refrigerator. Now you know the rest of the...
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4: Israel, Egypt, and Jordan. They're all on the pro-war American industrial complex dole, not to mention We're losing the spirit, ladies and gentlemen. Happy to have you along, my fellow Americans. I'm Sam Bushman with hard-hitting news the networks refuse to use. It all starts now. With me, Lowell Nelson, campaignforliberty.org, doing a phenomenal job as always. And the government kills the spirit, writes Ron Paul over at lourockwell.com. Hi, Lowell, and welcome to the show, sir.
5: Well, thanks for having me, Sam. It's always good to be with you on your show, Liberty Roundtable. Pretty unique show. And you're right, Ron Paul has a great column about how government is helping to kill the spirit. Well, in this case, he's talking about the Spirit Airlines. As you know, anybody who travels know the cost of ticket prices have gone up because the cost of jet fuel has doubled, you know, since the most recent U.S. attack on Iran. This change in the marketplace has hurt budget airlines where margins are already thin, and it hurt Spirit, which went out of business last week. Other budget airlines are seeking a bailout from the government too, but Spirit, they wanted to merge with JetBlue 4 years ago, but the government denied the merger under the guise of antitrust, anti-monopoly. And Ron Paul writes, quote, "This is one of many examples of how an aggressive approach to antitrust enforcement can harm businesses and consumers," end of quote. Well, the government may have okayed the merger had Spirit given an ownership stake to the government. This is not something new, unfortunately. The government has ownership in a number of big companies. Nippon Steel, for example, mining companies and computer chip manufacturers. Quoting Paul again, having government
4: even back in the day, Lowell, just to add to this, they used to call it government motors, right? When the auto industry had kind of a meltdown and some of them took so much government money and they took stake in auto companies as well. Wasn't it government motors was kind of the joke?
5: Yeah, it sure was. In fact, there was a number of auto manufacturers that got bailed out, and this is before bailouts became a big thing. They got those bailouts and continued manufacturing their cars. Well, Paul says, having government own part of what is nominally a private company interferes with the efficient allocation of capital. It also means business decisions will be made to please government officials and bureaucrats instead of to meet the needs and wants of consumers. Government ownership of all or part of private businesses is the epitome of economic fascism. Congress should pass a law forbidding any part of the federal government, including the Federal Reserve, from taking an ownership interest in any private business. End of quote. And I would add, Sam, that the states really, they ought to forbid the general government from accepting or taking ownership in any company that is incorporated in their state. Remembering, of course, that the states are sovereign in our Federated Republic. That would do a lot to stop this this economic fascism that seems to be getting bigger and bigger. I mean, even in our own state, Sam, economic fascism is flourishing with these tax incentive programs, these PIDs, project infrastructure districts.
4: Yeah, theirs are kind of fascist partnerships between government mandated laws, rules, guidance, pretended public ownership, etc. And back in the 2008-2009 crisis, for example, General Motors, ladies and gentlemen, they got the biggest bailout of anybody. The U.S. Treasury ownership of General Motors peaked at about 60.8% was owned by the government. The government invested roughly, what, $50 billion into GM at the time. And so they went through bankruptcy restructuring in 2009. The U.S. became the majority owner after the reorganization. Chrysler had a similar deal. Owner structure is more complicated after bankruptcy. But anyway, I don't want to get off on the car deals, except I really want you to understand this is the stuff that the government does with every sector. They're doing it with computer chips now. They're doing it with all kinds of companies. And I suspect more of it because, you know, they're bailing out farmers. That's kind of where this started. Farmers have been at it for a longer time than anybody. And you look at this and you go, what area won't be eventually bailed out? You got the home ownership or home government loans. Freddie Mae or Freddie Mac, Fannie Mae, those kind of companies. You got governments in loans for students. You got, I mean, what part of the private economy does the government not have a hand in, Lowell?
5: Yeah, I pretty much have a finger about in everything. And I misspoke earlier. PIDs here in Utah, they're actually called public infrastructure districts. And then you've got these TIFs,

0: exceed your monthly mortgage payment. I mean, or your, it might exceed your annual property tax assessment. I mean, these are huge outlays required of the taxpayers, and it's oppressive. And we're trying to get the word out to as many Utahns as possible to watch out for these PIDs, public infrastructure districts. If you're going to move into an area, you better check with the county clerk to see whether or not the area you're buying is really a PID.
1: Whether it's in a PID or not, ladies and gentlemen. Look, the cost of jet fuel has doubled since the most recent attack on Iran. Gas costs on the average now $4.52 a gallon, and they say it's going to go up more, Lowell.
0: Yeah, they sure do. And so that's crushing the airlines. We talked about Spirit Airlines. Now, the interesting thing is James Hickman, who's co-founder of Shift Sovereign, he sends me an email like every week or so. I like reading what he writes. He gave me a real practical, inside baseball, maybe, is what you might call this this thing that happened to Spirit Airlines. And he first talks about the reasons for the passage of the Clayton Antitrust Act of 1914, because that was the law that prevented Spirit from merging with JetBlue, ostensibly anyway. That's the reason the government threatened to prevent the merger. And he writes, quote, "For starters, it's important to point out that the officers, managers, boards of directors, and shareholders of both JetBlue and Spirit Airlines all agreed to the merger." This was 4 years ago. But then do-gooders like Elizabeth Warren opposed the merger. Hickman called them idiots. I was a little more polite than that. But ultimately, the case was decided in federal court by Judge William Young. And James Hickman read the entire 113-page opinion, and he has this to say about the opinion. You know, he basically summarized it, saying that Judge Young questioned whether it was appropriate for JetBlue to take on such a large amount of debt to consummate the merger. I mean, what in the world? I mean, it's a business decision. Why would a judge step in like that, Sam, and stop a merger? If JetBlue's willing to purchase Spirit and to take on that amount of debt, why not let them? I mean, it was a business decision.
1: Well, amen to that, but that's the problem, is the government thinks they need to be involved in everything. And here's what happened as a result. They created a moral hazard by the government manipulating the market. Now you've got basically Spirit that has melted down. I'm sure the taxpayers are going to take a beating over that. So are the investors and everybody else. Now JetBlue, the second this happened, JetBlue started launching flights, literal flights, out of, I think it's, anyway, it's in Southern Florida. I'm trying to remember the city now. I keep thinking of Fort Worth, but that's Dallas. So it's anyway. But anyway, the major city where Spirit operated from, is in Florida. And so JetBlue just started now announcing a ton of flights. And so what they're really doing almost, in a sense, is, hey, bankruptcy, let the taxpayers and the investors and everybody else kind of take the blame. Now JetBlue, instead of taking on some of that debt and being responsible for their actions, now they're going to kind of carte blanche, get the benefits of, hey, we'll just launch up a bunch of flights and fill the vacuum. So they grow really at the expense of the decision of the judge now, right?
0: Exactly right. 4 years ago, I'm sorry, 2 years ago, when the merger was almost complete, JetBlue was willing to pay $3.8 billion for Spirit Airlines. But now, with this decision by the judge, they get to buy it out of liquidation, right? And so instead of paying $3.8 billion, they're going to pay, maybe only millions for Spirit Airlines.
1: All right, hold on. We got to take a quick break. We'll do it. We'll do it. We'll be right back.
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First, litigation within state and federal courts. Second, education, conducting seminars to teach the necessity and importance of acknowledging God in law and government. 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Please make a tax-deductible contribution.

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3: 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I watch Schoolhouse Rock.
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5: Welcome back, ladies and gentlemen. This is Lowell Nelson riding shotgun this morning with Sam Bushman, your host here of Liberty Roundtable Live. We've been talking about the way the government has killed Spirit Airlines and the fact that JetBlue was willing to pay $3.8 billion for Spirit Airlines just 2 years ago. But because of the decision of this judge, William Young, who stopped the merger from happening, now that put Spirit Airlines into bankruptcy, and now JetBlue is picking up the routes and rehiring the people, and basically it's a windfall for them. They're picking up a $3.8 billion company for, you know, pennies on the dollar.
6: Yeah, think about it. If I own a company and Lowell owns a company and I'm melting down, so I say, Lowell, do you want to purchase me? And you say, sure, that, you know, that'd be great. I could grow and I could save your bacon and we could save the investors and everybody else. Then all of a sudden the government says, no deal. So then I melt down, and then Lowell just basically picks up all the good pieces, and all the bad pieces are left with the taxpayer and everybody else holding the bag. By the way, it's Fort Lauderdale, just so everybody knows where that I was thinking of Fort Worth, but it's Fort Lauderdale. That's where Spirit Airlines. So JetBlue is just adding tons of flights now and just gaining all that business. Basically what they did is pick up the pieces for free because of the judge.
5: Yeah. It's almost like JetBlue stockholders or maybe some JetBlue executives, you know, got a hold of that judge and, man, maybe bribed him to make that decision. Who knows? Maybe we'll never know. But this JetBlue stock went up 8% since Judge Young killed the deal. But the bottom line for us is we need to understand that this is not capitalism. This is cronyism, what just happened here. Hickman writes, quote, "Capitalism is supposed to be an economic system built on freedom in which all participants get to decide what's in their best interest. More often than not, a capitalist system produces win-win deals that are in everyone's best interest. And both JetBlue and Spirit decided 4 years ago that a merger was a win-win deal. This same law was not applied to the four largest companies in the industry." He's speaking there of United, Delta, American, and Southwest. Those are the four big airlines right now in the industry. And this law was not applied to them. They, for the past 20 years, they've been doing mergers and acquisitions, those four airlines. And yet this law wasn't applied to them. And so you can see how unfair this was to Spirit Airlines and to their stockholders, most of which, by the way, were owned by mutual funds and pension funds. In other words, this was not some evil billionaire owning Spirit Airlines. This airlines was owned by people, you and me, like firemen and teachers and just normal Joes who have their money in mutual funds and pension funds. And so it wiped them out, basically. It $3.8 billion wiped out of the middle class, and absolutely nobody's going to be held accountable for this travesty, Sam. It's just terribly unfortunate.
6: And we need to repeat this reality. Congress needs to pass a law forbidding the government including the Federal Reserve, from taking ownership of these private businesses. We also need the states to prohibit the federal government for accepting or taking ownership of any company that's incorporated in their states. We really need to make that difference, folks. Ron Paul's right. James Hickman's right. This is a serious, serious issue, ladies and gentlemen. And again, whether it's vehicles, I'm just telling you, transportation, waterworks, anything that internet, anything that becomes core to society, the government thinks that it's got to take control of. But what they really do is create a moral hazard as they jettison free market principles every time you see the failure. And President Trump right now is trying to do that with AI. Lol. You'll see a bunch of bad actors in AI, because you're going to see a fallout. You're going to see a correction. I'm calling it .com 2.0 AI style, or AI 2.0.com style, whatever you want to call it, where, you know, we're going to see a bunch of people merge, and but people are overspending. I'm telling you right now. And when it happens, the government's going to feel like, oh my gosh, we got to pick up the pieces of this or that or whatever. They don't. They need to get out of it. Let the people fail. You say, well, what if JetBlue and Spirit merged? And what if, you know, they got together and then they couldn't handle it and they both melted down? And my response is, that would be fine. Because you've got smaller airlines like Allegiant and others that are up and coming that could grow if they managed their portfolios correctly. When the ones that don't, why should JetBlue, if it can't manage its money, for example, and can't manage its decisions, why should it get to stay alive? And so that's kind of what you see, is you see the government protecting bad actors and rewarding bad behavior. And what the real penalty is upstarts like Allegiant and others that are doing really, really well, they're not able to prosper because of this very discussion we're having, right?
5: Absolutely right, Sam. Yeah, you hit the nail on the head there. The marketplace is for the market, you know, for players in the marketplace. It's not for government. They don't allocate assets in the way that you and I would allocate assets. I mean, we're very sensitive to the cost of things. And so when we have a product or service we put in the marketplace, we are getting the very best products for the very best price we can get, and then passing those on to purchasers in the marketplace. Well, when government gets involved and they attempt to regulate the marketplace, or they stop, you know, business deals from happening, it just distorts the marketplace, and it's bad both for the producers and for the consumers, as we can clearly see in this case of the Spirit Airlines and JetBlue. Terribly unfortunate, Sam. And we just need government to butt out of these of the marketplace.
6: And since bad actors in government won't rein in themselves, it's up to you and I to rein them in, ladies and gentlemen. Think about that come midterms. Think about that whenever you think about the proper role of limited constitutional government. Brian McGinty in the news. He's got some important things to say as the war continues to go on and sadly possibly even escalates. Lowell?
5: Well, you know, and we mentioned this last week, the Ron Paul Institute of Peace and Prosperity Spring Conference, just 2 weeks ago, some excellent speakers, and one of them was Brian McGlinchey, and I found in his speech several just gems, important gems worth talking about this morning, and we're going to run out of time, obviously, because we don't have time to cover this whole article, and so you are welcome. You know, after I drop off at half past the hour to continue on with this. But a couple of things that I wanted to point out while I'm with you, Sam, is that this Brian McGlinchey has firsthand knowledge of something that happened 36 years ago when he first began to learn the true nature of the U.S.-Israel relationship, which he characterizes as a very strange relationship. Well, it turns out that in December of 1989, the United States invaded the Republic of Panama to oust its leader, General Manuel Noriega, who had outlived his usefulness to the empire, meaning the U.S. empire. And at that point, it was the largest, this invasion of Panama was the largest U.S. military operation by far since the end of the Vietnam War in the 1960s, right? So this 30 years later, here we invade Panama, and it marked the beginning of an era of endless regime change wars that continues to this very moment, Sam. And they called it Operation Just Cause. Before it was over, 23 American service members laid dead, 325 wounded. And so it wasn't, you know, it wasn't millions of people dead, but 23 still is too many when it was unnecessary. And then 325 wounded. Now, Brian McGlinchey was in the Army's military police, and his platoon went to Panama after the invasion to sort of patrol Panama City. Well, he had a very interesting conversation with a major in the Panamanian Army who was in the battle on the night of the invasion. And what did this major tell Brian McGlinchey? He told him, quote, "We knew you were coming. The Israelis told us." End of quote. Wow. And so Panamanians, they knew that the American invasion was about to occur because the Israelis tipped them off. Well, this U.S.-Israel relationship is weird. It's a strange relationship. In fact, the Israelis were the ones that attacked the USS Liberty
6: in 1967.
5: Killing 34 service members, wounding 170, you know, and we look back on this now and we think, oh, it must have been a mistake. But Brian McGlinchey says straight out, quote, "This was not some ill-considered shot in the middle of the night. This was a prolonged multi-wave attack on a clearly marked ship in broad daylight using a succession of bombers and torpedo boats." End of quote. You know, this is certainly a very strange relationship for the United States to be in bed with Israel, who is now, you know, this little country hosting 0.12% of the population of the world, and they're the tail that's wagging the dog, the U.S., the big dog, U.S., that the U.S. is, right? Well, this McGlinchey, he was talking at the conference 2 weeks ago, and he was talking about these things. He says, quote, speaking about this relationship between U.S. and Israel, quote, "one in which the largest economic and military power the world has ever known subordinates itself to a tiny country that would otherwise be almost entirely inconsequential. Not only systematically redistributing its own wealth to that tiny well-off country, but unconditionally embracing that country's geopolitical agenda and taking extreme actions on behalf of that country in a way that causes immense harm to its own interests, while also inflicting death, displacement, and despair on millions of innocents." End of quote. Sam, and McGlinchey goes on and on. You're welcome to carry forward on this article when I drop off, but I'm telling you that McGlinchey shares a number of important gems in his speech to the Ron Paul Institute conference 2 weeks ago.
6: All right, ladies and gentlemen, I just caught the ball over the middle. We shall continue. I'm Sam Bushman. Thank you, Lowell Nelson. CampaignForLiberty.org. I'm Sam Bushman. God save the Republic of the United States of America.
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8: Tired of the usual liberal versus conservative treatment that strangles most media debates? Fed up with positions that get ignored unless they meet their pigeonholed agenda? Then tune in to Alan Nathan, the centrist with teeth, as he advances a more biting aggressiveness to both sides of the political spectrum, not beholding to the left, not beholding to the right,
9: but right down the middle. Alan Nathan's mantra?
10: We want the Republicans out of our bedroom, the Democrats out of our wallets, and both out of our First and Second Amendment rights.
9: Also known as the militant moderate, Alan has gone toe-to-toe with national leaders, columnists, and extremists from all corridors of public argument. 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Variety without limits.
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6: Federal Communication Commission, FCC, warns broadcasters over war coverage. Trump rejects Iran ceasefire terms. The global shipping tax is back. And how the U.S.-Israel relationship weakens America and actually harms the world. There's an article written by Brian McGlinchey that really relates to this. And he's been around for a long time in the military, and he's reporting a lot of his personal knowledge reality regarding Israel and what's happening there. You know, and the problem is, you know, do you dare criticize Israel? You know, can you tell the truth as you see it? Do you have to pick sides if you're speaking out against Israel? Are you instantly a Palestine supporter or instantly a Hamas backer? Is it biblical where if you bring up anything about Israel, you're basically attacking God and the Bible? And see, that's how we take this in America. And that's part of the strange relationship Brian speaks about in great detail. Lowell Nelson, campaignforliberty.org, with me last episode and really talking about this in detail. But let me give you some reality on this. And if you mention this Israel thing, you're going to wind up dead. You know, we don't know the truth about Charlie Kirk, but we do know that we've been, you know, told a lot of different stuff by a lot of different people, and there's a lot of controversy. I don't know what happened to Charlie. I just know it's a horrible tragedy. And I think Charlie did a good job and stood for peace, and he was a great person. Made a lot of difference. And I really pray that TPUSA can continue in like mind. Anyway, I digress, except I say this. You know, did Israel take him out? That's a lot of speculation. I don't know what happened. I just know what we're told isn't the truth. And I've been told that, hey, you know, Charlie Kirk didn't want to take money from them. He decided he was, you know, waking up on them and he was going to blow the whistle or speak out. You know, who knows? But here's the interesting details of the relationship that the United States has with Israel. And this is what's scary. Can I bring this up or will I wind up dead for doing so? If I wind up dead, you know, folks, that whatever they tell you, I did not commit suicide, that would be a lie. And know that, interesting. But can I cover it? Do I dare cover it? See, the problem is, folks, I'm a truth teller. And I always have been. And I've got to tell you the truth. And if the truth puts me in harm's way, well, there's got to be truth tellers somewhere. There's got to be somebody looking out for our country somewhere. The Constitution should stand for something, shouldn't it? Israel is the largest cumulative recipient of U.S. aid since 1946. In fact, they get almost double what the next closest country gets. Israel, believe it or not, is only 0.12% of the world's population, but believe it or not, they've received 30% of U.S. aid since World War II. Up to 30%, folks. Wow. Israel is the 20th richest country in the world on top of that. They don't need us or our money to have a normal country. They do need us for war, and they wage war. I mean, right now we're hearing Donald Trump wants peace. Donald Trump might be forced to escalate the war. And then you hear Netanyahu speaking, and Netanyahu really speaks for Donald. Donald really wants to go in and deal with these weapons of mass destruction and deal with the uranium and da-da-da. Donald this, Donald that. And you're hearing from Netanyahu. Isn't that interesting? The second biggest recipient of U.S. aid since World War II is Egypt. Okay? But you got to understand something when we say the second one is Egypt. Aid to Egypt is really essentially aid to Israel. Why? Because it's part of commitments made by the U.S. to seal the, quote, Camp David peace deal between Egypt and Israel. So we kind of said, hey, we'll help you too if y'all quit fighting. So now you give money to Egypt, you give money to Israel. It's massive. The top two. The third one, the third biggest recipient of U.S. aid is Jordan. But Jordan is on Israel's account. Yeah. This money is how the U.S. literally rents the allegiance of the Jordanians, folks. Okay? That's interesting, right? Also, since October the 7th, you remember that big disastrous day several years ago, October 7th? The Biden administration has made 100 separate arms deals with Israel, each one intentionally structured so that it was under the threshold that required mandatory detailed reporting to Congress. Do you see there? Sleight of hand. We're going to support Israel, Egypt, and Jordan. Then what we're going to do is we're going to have the president structure all kinds of deals. 100 separate arms deals with Israel, but every one of them is kind of below the radar. Every one of them is basically set up to say, we're not going to trigger Congress. Congress will keep paying for it, but if we don't bring it up to them, it'll be kind of out of sight, out of mind, right? There are other underhanded counter tactics, like fishing out U.S. weapons from stockpiles in Israel. They're supposedly there for American use, you see. Think about it. Under the counter tactics, okay, you literally dish out U.S. weapons from stockpiles in Israel. They're supposed to be for our use and stored over there, just kind of like a staging thing. They're a partner. But when they need to, if they ever get a little short and they're kind of waiting on Congress to put more cash into the kitty, and then they just grab from that weapons store. It's a little bit like how in America we have a big oil reserve. And if the president doesn't want oil prices to go up too much or gas prices to go up too much, he just taps that reserve there. It's manipulation at every level is the problem. Right? Anyway, I don't mean to attack Israel, folks. I know there's good people there. But I will say this, though. We have created winners and losers, friends and foes, around the world over this promoting of Israel, Egypt, and Jordan, and then at the same time attacking Iran. We've favored China, even though China praises a peace deal between Iran and the United States, but at the same time is helping Iran. Iran couldn't do what they're doing. They couldn't sustain what they're sustaining if it wasn't for countries like China and other countries that allow money, goods, and services to flow. I'd debate anybody about this. They let all kinds of money flow, and that's really part of the problem. All right, I want to move to several other topics before the end of the hour because, man, it's a rich news cycle right now, to say the least. The global shipping tax is back. UN bureaucrats want another shot at your wallet, ladies and gentlemen. Oh, yeah, and what they really want to do, it's not so much even about the taxes or your wallet, as much as it's about control. Once they get their digs in, baby, once they get that tax started, it's kind of like the 1913 Federal Reserve and the compounding income tax or companion income tax that went along with it. They told you it was temporary. They cranked it up around World War II time. They passed it in 1913, but around World War II, they cranked it up and called it a temporary war tax, but it's stuck. Well, this will be the same way. It's a global shipping tax. It's back. They just want a little bit. Not much out of your wallet, but a little bit. But the reality and the results will be a never-ending, ever-growing, let me say that again, a never-ending, ever-growing tax, folks. The United Nations Maritime Agency is preparing for another, quote, showdown over what critics call the world's first global carbon tax on shipping. It's a disaster, folks. After the Trump administration helped delay the proposal in 2025, the International Maritime Organization, I guess, is now expected to revisit the plan come October 2026, right before the midterm elections. How convenient. And Donald delayed it. Good for him. And I hope he brings it up again and focuses on this. President Trump did good to delay this. I wish he would have went further to shut it down entirely. But again, I don't have the behind the scenes for what President Trump can and cannot do. I'm just telling you, President Trump gets praise for helping delay this. Supporters argue that the levy would fund, quote, cleaner fuels and reduce emissions, while opponents warn that it would raise consumer prices, expand UN financial power, and shift billions of dollars into a, quote, international climate fund with limited voter accountability. The coming vote is shaping up to be a major vote, a battle over climate policy, national sovereignty, and the future cost of global trade. I'm Sam Bushman. 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
13: 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Mr. Biz. 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Variety without limits.

All right, back with you live, ladies and gentlemen. Hard-hitting news that networks refuse to use continues. So this climate tax is a big deal. Don't let them do it. President Trump, please stand up again. Delay it. Stop it. Do whatever you have to do. We commend you for your efforts on this the first time, and we pray that we can help you do it again. Again, it breaches the United States sovereignty is one of the biggest problems that I have with it, ladies and gentlemen. So there you have it. All right, a bunch of quick other stories that are relatable. Trump rejects Iran's ceasefire terms. You can't blame him for that, can you? Yeah, Middle East crisis escalates. That's a sad deal. I don't want to see that. But at the same time, President Trump dismissed Iran's latest ceasefire response as totally unacceptable, raising fears that the conflict could grow wider. I have fears that the conflict can grow wider. I pray that it does not. But I agree, we just can't have Iran dictating the details. That won't work, right? We know that. So there you have it. Strait of Hormuz tensions shake energy markets. Yeah, global oil under threat. Ongoing military tensions near the Strait of Hormuz seem to just make the oil fuel price crisis even worse. And I don't really understand a lot of this just because we don't get our oil from Iran. So I don't know why it's cranking up prices so much in the United States. And what they would say is, well, it's a global market and all this kind of stuff. We export oil and we do all these different things. And I don't know. It's interesting to me how we've created this global interdependent economy, which, I think is disaster and not necessary. Should there be a global economy? Sure, there should. Should we trade with those around us? Absolutely. But we should make sure that we're never so dependent on foreign interests that we're in trouble. And we're really in trouble when it comes to war. Donald Trump meeting with China coming up this week. I pray those meetings are peaceful and successful. Our prayers are with you, President Trump, on this. Because you know what? If China decided they were going to stop Taiwan or somehow put a blockade around Taiwan or China, we wouldn't have a lot of goods and services. In fact, we wouldn't even be able to keep up with war at all. A lot of the screens and the high tech and the chips and the all come from that region. So we need to be very careful and we need to extract ourselves from that by bringing manufacturing back to America that we should have never let go of in the first place. And believe it or not, President Trump is the only president in my mind that's talked about it really in my lifetime. All the other presidents, told us it would be just fine. Back in the day, I think it was Ross Perot and George Bush running. And, Ross Perot said would have a sucking sound. It'd be horrible. Everybody mocked him and laughed at him. But now we see it. And we're not even independent enough right now. If we have some of these rare earth minerals being held up by China or whatever, if we have, a lot of goods and services stopped, we'd be in real, real trouble, folks. We really, really would. So just beware of that. FCC warns broadcasters over war coverage. FCC threatens to, quote, de-license in a explosive free speech fight. This is a big concern, folks. FCC Chairman Brendan Carr warned broadcasters they could risk license renewals, meaning you wouldn't get your license renewed, if you and your coverage of the war, of the Iran conflict, is deemed misleading, triggering major First Amendment concerns nationwide. Now, I'm in this camp, folks. Now, I don't need the government to give me a license because I don't have a license right now. I don't run and own any radio stations. It's just internet. But at some point, might they extend that? I don't know. But this is scary. So the question becomes, what can you cover about the war? And if the government decides, Brendan Carr and company over at the Federal Communications Commission, and it's like government approval, what does that mean? That means I can only say what Trump wants me to say, or Trump and company, Marco Rubio or J.D. Vance or who knows. By the way, there's a big showdown between Marco Rubio and J.D. Vance about who will be their presidential candidate for the 2028 election cycles for president. And Donald Trump behind the scenes, from what we understand, is saying, hey, which one? Who do you want? And kind of trying to see where the wind blows on this thing. And then he's kind of proposing, why don't they work out a deal to go together on it? Which what that would have to mean, since J.D. Vance was already
vice president. J.D. Vance would be the presidential candidate. Marco Rubio would be the VP pick. And the hope would be Vance gets elected, and then they serve, and then gets elected again, and then they serve. And then after Vance is done, then Marco Rubio steps up, and it's Marco Rubio's turn 8 years later. Time will tell how all that panned out. I'm just telling you that's the behind-the-scenes discussions going on right now. But I'm just telling you this FCC thing is a disaster. And again, you know, we really worried about our First Amendment rights being violated under the Biden administration. The conservatives were really up in arms about it, saying, wait till Trump gets in office, things will be better. I see things just as bad, if not worse, under the Trump administration. And I'm not here to attack anybody. I'm just telling you. So if I don't cover the war right, I'm in jeopardy. Because it's, quote, deemed misleading. Well, I thought the First Amendment right that I had allows me to have my own view. They can call it misleading if they want to. But I would say their views, their depiction of what's going on is what's misleading. This idea that, you know, we hear all these different things. I don't know what the truth is. You know, some say Netanyahu's leading Trump around by the nose. Others are saying, no, the real threat's China. And Israel and the United States are just teaming up against China, who has Iran as their kind of front man in this thing. And, well, you know what? I don't know all the truth. I don't have all the international quote intel. What I do know, though, is that I have every right to see it as I see it and cover it as I think best. And if you don't like what I say, you say what I believe is misleading. I'm saying a lot of what they're saying is misleading. For example, we were told back February 28th this war was going to be very short-lived. Hey, this is nothing. We'll just walk in and walk out. And then it was like, oh, we'll be there maybe a couple of weeks, 2-3 weeks. Now it's literally May the 11th. So February, you got March, April, we're over the 60-day mark. President Trump says, well, Congress doesn't have to worry about it. We got the 60-day clause, and now we've got a ceasefire. Problem is, how do you define a ceasefire when they're firing? Well, don't worry, we're firing again, but since we ceasefired and now we're back firing, the clock starts over. Or any number of things they're saying, none of which are constitutional reality. All of them are modern adaptations of the war machine. The trade court now goes against Donald Trump for a second time. Court rules Trump tariffs unlawful. Federal court strikes a blow against Trump's global tariffs. Yeah, they said Trump's sweeping 10% global tariffs are flat out unlawful, setting up a major economic and constitutional battle over, quote, presidential trade powers. And this is where I basically said I support Trump in the tariffs. I really do. I support the Donald in the tariffs. Okay. But what I've said all along is he needs to get Congress to support him in this. Going it alone just invites controversy and confusion. And, you know, where is Mike Johnson? We hear Mike Johnson's a friend of President Trump's and that Mike Johnson's doing all that he can to help the Trump administration. If that's true, Mike Johnson, how come you haven't done anything with regards to tariffs to shut down the courts and clearly put Trump in the driver's seat, which I would love, love, love to see? Anyway, I'm just saying that's kind of a sad deal, right? Anyway, our prayers are with Trump on this. The battle's not over. I hate to see President Trump in the courts fighting when Congress could step up to the plate and hit a home run for President Trump right before the midterms. Boy, wouldn't that be a delightful shot in the arm, huh? Just saying. All right, hantavirus cruise ship outbreak sparks U.S. response. This is scary. Deadly hantavirus triggers emergency health operations. American passengers were on a ship, and I guess they all got hantavirus. I guess maybe not all of them got it, but anyway, several people are sick, several people are dead, and it's an outrage. And our prayers are that we don't have a problem. You know, they always talk about Disease X coming up next. When will Disease X be the next one, like the COVID, to steal our liberties? I pray it doesn't happen, but I predict it will. I think COVID was just a shot across the bow for what we're going to see next. Trump administration may remove FDA chief. White House is moving against FDA leadership amid ongoing tensions. Reports indicate that the Trump administration is preparing
to fire FDA commissioner. Who is it? Marty Makary, I think is who it is. Signaling more upheaval inside the health administrations and government. Bobby Kennedy and company. We'll see what happens there. Our prayers are that we can get good, honest people. I think Bobby Kennedy is doing a phenomenal job. I think Trump's doing a great job in a lot of this too, but they need to be supported. All right, crypto legislation gains momentum in the Senate. This is scary. Washington prepares for, quote, massive crypto power shift. They say a long-awaited cryptocurrency bill is advancing in the Senate, potentially reshaping U.S. digital assets and the regulation of those assets and the future of crypto markets. Look, we don't need the government involved in promoting crypto, folks. Okay, I'm just telling you, a digital dollar will be a disaster because they'll be able to manipulate that money even easier than they can now. Hey, how do you like some of our new ending show bumpers, huh? Guard our freedoms in the silence of the night. Let the cowards chase their paychecks. Denver Airport's under investigation because I guess Frontier strikes person on the runway. You probably heard about that one, huh? All right, thanks for being alongside for the ride. That's a wrap. I'm Sam Bushman. LibertyRoundtable.com, LibertyNewsRadio.com, YouTube, Rumble, we're everywhere, baby. Spread the word, share the love, and it's God, family, church, and country. Right? God save the Republic of the United States of America.

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4: How to stop a constitutional convention, protecting election integrity, using congressional and state legislative bodies effectively, restoring sound money, exposing and defeating the push for global control. Those are just some of the things that we'll be discussing at the incredible event coming up in Salt Lake City. You'll hear dynamic presentations from all kinds of speakers. What am I talking about? I'm talking about the fact that you will not want to miss the first 2026 JBS, that's the John Birch Society Conference, Friday and Saturday, June 5th, June 6th, at the beautiful Radisson Hotel in Salt Lake City, Utah, ladies and gentlemen. 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It's going to be an incredible event, a conference. So here's what you do. You go to jbs.org/conference/SLC26. jbs.org/conference/SLC26. I've got Sheriff Mac riding shotgun on the show today. Welcome back, Sheriff Mac. How are you, sir?
5: Hey, thank you very much, Simon. It's great to be with you this beautiful Tuesday morning.
4: All right. So we're stacking it up, ladies and gentlemen. It is the round table. It's real. It's live. We've also got Timothy Martin with us. He is Director of Development for the John Birch Society, JBS.org. But Mr. Martin is an interesting gentleman, ladies and gentlemen, to say the least. He previously served as a commissioner in Newberry, Florida, for over 12 years. Then he got elected as mayor in 2025. My error is Tim Martin. I'm so used to saying Martin, but it's really Martin. Hi, Tim. Welcome to the show, sir.
6: Hey, great to be here. Look forward to the conference and seeing all the great patriots out there. I'm really excited about it. We just did one in Philadelphia, and Salt Lake City's probably going to be even better.
4: I love it. Tell me a little bit of history about you. How on earth do you get to be commissioner for 12 years and then get to be mayor and stand for the sacred cause of liberty like we do? That seems like a rare deal, buddy.
6: Well, just like the sheriff here, you do things right and people reward you with getting reelected. Several times, actually, I was unopposed. So I really feel like that's kind of an additional vote of confidence that you're kind of doing the right thing. And one of the big things that we did in Newberry is really we just stripped out everything other than just the social or just what government's supposed to focus on. So wastewater, sewer, water, utilities, roads, but all the social programs that give us a lot of problems are really, something that we did away with and makes for a lot less conflict in the community, makes our meetings go a lot quicker because we're not having to deal with all that stuff. And I think really people have gravitated towards that. We're a booming community right now. We're growing at 5 to 7%. We're one of the fastest growing communities in the North Central Florida area. So I'm real proud of that. We're sort of a little bit of a victim of our own creation. But hey, I always say growing pains are better than shrinking pains.
4: Newberry, yeah. Florida, ladies and gentlemen. Where is it at? It sounds like Mayberry, sir.
6: Very, very similar. We're about 2 hours north of Tampa, right off I-75 in the county of Alachua. Most people know it for the University of Florida Gators.
4: Sheriff?
5: Now, what city?
6: Newberry, N-E-W-B-E-R-R-Y.
5: And the county again?
6: Alachua.
5: Alachua, never heard of it.
6: Okay. Well, yeah, it's about 2 hours due north of Tampa, right off I-75.
4: Where is it in relation to Jacksonville then?
6: So it's about an hour and a half to the airport for me. Jacksonville is northeast of me.
4: Northeast of you. Okay. That's
5: so how far are you from the West Side Beach?
6: Well, we're actually closer to the West Coast, but it's all swampy kind of as you enter into that Big Bend area. So if we want to go to the beach, we usually go over east and connect basically in St. Augustine, Crescent Beach area, a little bit south of Jacksonville, a little bit north of Daytona Beach, kind of in that midway.
7: And how about your St. Augustine is one of the best places to go if you go with your spouse and everything else. It's just a delightful old town. I've been there, took my wife there. It was fantastic. Yeah, how's the sheriff in your county, sir?
6: Well, he's in his first term already, so I guess the jury is still out. But no, so far, you know, no real infringement. He actually is a Newberry native, so we got that going for us as well. But we'll see. No real constitutional issues that I have with our sheriff right now. So,
7: one of the things we're hoping you can do for us is create an appropriate meeting where we could discuss with the sheriff the opportunity that we have as the Constitutional Sheriffs and Peace Officers Association to go ahead and possibly do some training with him and his people. We can hold a public rally there in promotion of the proper role of limited government. I'm telling you right now, Newberry becomes Mayberry, ladies and gentlemen. So Timothy, it's Timothy Martin, so everybody understands, ladies and gentlemen. He is the director of development for the John Birch Society. Tell me what that looks like, Timothy. As the director,
6: hearing. I'm not able to hear you at the moment.
5: Can you hear me? Can you hear me?
6: Yes, sir. I can hear you, Sheriff.
5: Okay, so how does your community go along with such a conservative mayor, and how did that happen? Is this a little pocket of ultra conservatism in Newberry?
6: We are a little bit. It's sort of become our brand. Several years ago, I kind of ran on a JBS platform, if you will, when I became city commissioner. There were a couple other people who thought a lot like me, a couple other members who got on the city council as well. And although the initial, ripping off the Band-Aid, so to speak, was a little bit of friction. Once we got through that part and everybody kind of got on the other side, we really kind of saw through a lot of the, like I said earlier, the friction that's caused by kind of trying to central plan all the social programs, et cetera, like that. So, we have really kind of built our city on the spirit of volunteerism. So I know it does work. We're a test case to prove it. And the fact that we have a 5-7% growth rate right now also is a vote of confidence that we're doing the right thing as well. People want to be here. People want to raise their families here. People want to volunteer here. And the poll, not necessarily the polls, but the voting history does really show that. All of the incumbents were just reelected last month. So again, we're kind of on this trajectory that people really appreciate, and I love it. I really enjoy it every day. The Birch Society is my main job, but the mayor is my part-time job. And if it wasn't for the fact that we just focus on what government's supposed to be doing, it probably would be a full-time job for me, Sheriff.
5: Oh yeah, for sure. Yeah. So let's see if Sam, let's see if you can, he can
7: hear me. All right. There's about 10,000 people in Newberry. Is that right?
6: I'm not able to hear him, Sheriff.
5: He asked what's the population of Newberry?
6: Oh, we're right about 9,500 people right now. Okay. So I've been here for right at 20 years. When I got here, it was about 5,500. So even over the span of two decades, we've just now getting to basically double the population.
5: And how about the county? And what'd you call the county again?
6: Alachua,
5: Alachua,
6: Chua. And there's not to be confused with the city that's also called Alachua. They've really kind of pronounced it Alachua Way. But in the county of Alachua, there is about 290,000 people or so.
5: Oh, big county then. Yeah.
6: Yep.
7: And what's the main city?
6: If you look on the map, from a political line standpoint, we're kind of that blue county right in the middle of North Central Florida.
5: Wow.
6: But Newberry's become a little bit of an outpost, I guess you could say, of conservative and just really traditional Americana really here. One of the things we just did, for instance, during our spring festival was we did a reenactment of the Battle of Lexington and Concord. We're hoping to have a 100-element parade that's televised or live streamed on July 4th.

0: possible here in our country and in our city of Newberry.
1: Okay, that's it, Tim. That's it.
0: You moving?
1: I'm moving to Florida. I'm moving to Newberry. Yeah. My goodness.
2: I told you. It's now Mayberry, ladies and gentlemen. Can you rename your town?
0: Yeah, I still can't hear him for some reason, but if you can relay for me, that would be great.
2: Let's do it.
1: Okay, so he's still pushing the Mayberry thing.
0: Okay.
1: and yes, I want to come there really bad. Sam, back to you to go to the commercial.
2: All right, everybody, hang tight. Ladies and gentlemen, you are watching the one and only Liberty Roundtable Live. 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He lives in Mayberry. Hang tight.
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0: No, they won't, ladies and gentlemen. Why? Because he's on Liberty Roundtable live with me. I'm just teasing. I'm just kidding, ladies and gentlemen. It's because it's a beautiful day in Florida and Mayberry. I mean, yeah, we'll talk about it. We got Timothy Martin with us, ladies and gentlemen. He previously served 12 years as a city commissioner. Yeah, it's incredible, folks. Down there in Newberry, Florida, and now he's been elected the mayor in 2025. They really got rid of all the stuff they don't need to. They've doubled down on the proper role of limited constitutional government. You got to dig it. And now he's going to be speaking in Salt Lake City, everybody. It's the first 2026 John Birch Society Conference taking place Friday, Saturday, June 5th and 6th in Salt Lake City at the beautiful Radisson Hotel. If you want to get your tickets to ride, ladies and gentlemen, go to jbs.org/conference/SLC26 to get your tickets. Mr. Martin, what are you going to be speaking about at the conference?
1: Yeah, Tim, we want to know what you're going to be speaking about at the conference.
2: I'm actually going to be part of a panel that really is titled "Why Fight City Hall When You Can Actually Be City Hall." So there's a few of us elected representatives who are really just going to try to, I guess, kind of be a little bit of an on-ramp for people who maybe are thinking about it, or maybe just encouraging people to actually get involved and become an elected official, because we're not going to win this battle at the keyboard or the couch, right? So we really need to get involved even more. And I think we want to kind of peel back the layers a little bit for people who maybe have been otherwise resistant to run because they

0: think it's one thing when it's actually something else. You know, I've run most of my races for just a couple of $1,000. Obviously, as you go up in scale, you kind of multiply that times 100. But I think it's important for people to understand kind of the real skinny running for office. And we're going to try to give them a little bit of training wheels so they can maybe do it themselves.
1: Well, I love it. Let me ask this question, Sheriff Mack, real quick. What about the county? Are they supportive of your city efforts?
2: Oh, the county, are they supportive of your efforts?
0: Not so much. You know, from a political standpoint, you know, we actually had a joint meeting with them last night, and they were actually very congratulatory of the things that we have going on here. So it's sort of a little bit of back and forth. Maybe early on, it was really we just had to prove ourselves. We like to think that we're kind of rubbing off on them a little bit.
1: Oh, it's cool. Love hate, Sheriff.
0: Yeah, no, you know, Sheriff, you know a good friend of mine, Alex Newman.
2: Oh, of course. Yeah.
0: Yes. Yep. So
2: Alex and I are very good friends.
0: Yeah, he lives about 2 hours from me now.
2: Well, he'll probably.
0: Is he going to be at the conference? Yes. Yes, he's going to be one of our speakers. We have Phil Lyman that's speaking. We have Teresa Manzella, senator from Montana. Dan Happel, they're on the panel with me, as well as Ty Bodden. He actually works for us in our home office in Appleton, Wisconsin. He was a state representative there. So all of those folks are going to be on the panel with me. Patrick Wood is also speaking. So we have a lot of great speakers, and I heard Sam on the opening sort of pitching the website. People can go check out all the speakers there and make sure they get tickets.
2: Well, gee, the only one you're missing is Sheriff Mack.
0: I know. I don't know how we've missed that so far.
2: Yes. I used to be at those quite often, but it's been a few years. But if I counted how many times I've been in your magazine,
0: yes,
2: the New American,
0: yes, sir.
2: I'd probably, if I got a dollar for each time, I'd probably be able to retire. But anyway, I have had a good relationship with JPS my whole life and my whole career. And boy, I really wish I could make it to the event, because that sounds fantastic. JBS has led the way in so many different categories. But what I want to ask you before we end, I've got to know this. What is the number one danger, the worst thing happening to America right now? What is the number one problem we've got to solve or we're basically doomed as a country? What's the one thing?
0: I think it's really kind of, you know, red-blooded, blue-blooded, red, white, and blue-blooded Americans really kind of need to understand this cancer that's kind of been growing underneath the surface within a lot of our governmental circles, so to speak. And what I've kind of come to realize is these folks, they're very globalist oriented, right? And we've talked about that a lot in the Burt Society, these globalists, the deep state, the insiders. They go by several different names, but what I really kind of see it is a layered approach to basically, kind of bringing us up under the globalist umbrella, which is really just all about control. We've seen it happen in Europe with the EU. That's just sort of a stepping stone to it. But it's happening here in America, and it's really important that we really recognize that and get shoulder to shoulder with folks that are in groups like the John Birch Society so that we can actually do something about it. Because, you know, under this, what I kind of couch as the controllers and the controlled, you have that disparity. What's missing there, Sheriff? Everything in the middle. So there's no middle class. And we sort of see elements of that going back to COVID just a couple of years that were real time examples, where you had big box stores, these multinational companies that were privileged enough to stay open. But the mom and pops, you know, those kind of organizations were kept closed. So you weren't allowed to open. And I think that's where you're seeing sort of that transition present itself in gutting of the middle class. If you look at all the attacks on America, whether it's financial, education, our constitutional rights, they're all attacking the underpinnings of what really made up the American middle class, because they have to get rid of that in order to bring in and institute this sort of globalist mindset where you have these controllers and the controlled, and we don't want to be the controlled.
2: Okay. Yeah, very good. Well, thank you. And I'm going to put you on the spot.
0: Yes.
2: For the first 16, 17 months, give President Trump a grade as if you're his school teacher.
0: Constitutionally, up until about 3 or 4 months ago, I thought he was doing pretty good. This misstep with Iran going in and taking Maduro in Venezuela is a really big flag for me. I really kind of sense a little bit of a turn. I want to support him, but it's been a little bit difficult, particularly in those two areas. We can also look at the printing of money. That's been a real issue. Obviously, that printing of money creates inflation by degrading the value of the dollar, and those things sort of present in what you're seeing. You know, a lot of people want to point to, oh, the stock market's doing great, it's over 50,000, but in reality, that stock is really just a price like milk or gas. It's going to go up with inflation as well, and I was in a meeting the other day with our representative, and there was a very big push in the room for a real focus on economic policy here going into the midterms. And that needs to happen real quick. And he can set the pace on that and sort of recover from what I kind of see as a couple big missteps here recently.
2: And what party are you? Are you Republican?
0: Yes, sir. Ironically, I'm actually the county chairman for the Republican Party here in Alachua County. So I've gotten a little bit of grief over my criticism of President Trump. But really what I want to show is iron sharpens iron. And we need to be able to self-critique ourselves. We don't just need to be the group that just does whatever the president wants. You know, that's not a constitutional republic internally or externally.
1: Ladies and gentlemen, you certainly don't want to miss the 2026 Salt Lake City John Birch Society event. It's a conference June 6th or 5th and 6th. That's Friday and Saturday. It's at the Radisson Hotel. And if you want to get your tickets to ride, go to jbs.org/conference/SLC26. Members and friends from across the country will be gathering for a powerful day of education, strategy, and inspiration. Timothy Martin will be one of the speakers there, ladies and gentlemen. Look, he lives in Mayberry. Okay, it's not Mayberry. I know, it's Newberry, Florida. But I'm just telling you right now, a city of about 10,000 people that have jettisoned all the extra stuff, and they're doubling, tripling down on the proper role of constitutional government. Sheriff, I don't even know what to say, except for we need more of that, sir.
2: I've got to ask one other thing really quick. Do you have your own, does Newberry have their own police department?
0: We actually do not. We actually contract directly with the sheriff's office for additional services. So we pay a little over $1 million a year extra to have sort of this dedicated officer and deputy here in Newberry 24/7. It kind of comes with a few other requirements. But our own police department, we've estimated it would be about $3 to $4 million on an recurring basis. So right now it's a little bit financial, but it's also, you know, sort of, again, a lot of people in Newberry have guns. So we're safe from an individual perspective. So we just really haven't had the need necessarily to go to our own police department quite yet.
1: Fantastic. Sheriff, that is the proper role, sir. That's the way it ought to be.
2: That's the way it should be.
1: If we need more support for the sheriff's department, by all means, bring it on. But we don't need to have competing police forces or law enforcement, Sheriff.
2: Yeah, I thought it was great. If you did, I'd volunteer to move there and be the chief of police. But that's even better that you're going with the sheriff. And that happens quite often across the country for smaller towns inside counties. So I was hoping that was going to be your answer, actually. So great job, Tim. Thank you so much. Anything you want to say before we have to cut out?
0: Well, I think, you know, people can not only get tickets at jbs.org, but they can also join our organization. It's about $100 a year, and you can get aligned with people who hopefully think a lot with you and are actually doing something about it. Because, like I said, we're not going to win this at the keyboard or the couch.
1: Amen to that, ladies and gentlemen. The New American Magazine is one of the best news sources you can get. 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I'm telling you, they're doing some real good work, and they've been doing it longer than I've been alive. You got to give them a big old shout out. Timothy Martin, thank you so much, sir, for your incredible work. And we'll look forward to your speech in Salt Lake City at the Radisson Hotel, June 5th and 6th. 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
1: Do you want to learn how to stop a constitutional convention? 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Do you want to protect election integrity and stop election fraud? 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How about restoring sound money? Do you want to expose and defeat the push for global control? Yeah, you'll hear dynamic presentations, ladies and gentlemen, and you'll hang out with friends from across the country for two powerful days of education. You won't want to miss the 2026 John Birch Society Conference in Salt Lake City, June 5th and 6th. That's Friday and Saturday at the beautiful Radisson Hotel. If you want to get your tickets to ride, jbs.org/conference/SLC26. I've still got Sheriff Richard Mack with me. Welcome back, sir.
2: Thank you very much, Sam. It's great to be with you this beautiful Tuesday morning.
1: Amen to that. And we've got Wayne Morrow with us. He's a U.S. Army veteran, folks. I'd like to thank him for his service. He's also a leader, educator, and the CEO of the John Birch Society. He has been helping as a senior leader. He had a role in the healthcare industry, Fortune 500 companies, etc., domestic and international operations for over 25 years. He joined the JBS. He's been doing a phenomenal job as CEO. Mr. Morrow, welcome to Liberty Roundtable Live, sir.
8: Yes, thank you. Good morning.
1: You know, I want you to just start out by telling us, if I mention this conference, what comes to your mind?
8: I'm sorry?
1: If I mention this conference, what first comes to your mind? What do you think when you hear about your up-and-coming conference?
8: Oh, okay. I would say hearing the truth. How's that?
1: Sheriff?
2: Well, that's a novel idea. A political group doing the truth. Well, look, Sam is absolutely correct. The JBS has been leading the way on so many different issues. And the number one that I remember when I was a little kid get the U.S. out of the U.N. And there's billboards from the John Birch Society about that. But Sam just said something else. Why would any of us want to stop a constitutional convention? Isn't that exactly what America needs? Come on, Wayne. Explain that one.
8: Yeah, well, there's nothing wrong with the Constitution, like the 10 commandments. They're not 10 suggestions, you know?
2: Yeah.
8: So I don't trust our political leaders for anything right now. Let them get our hands over our Constitution. We don't have the same kinds of people any longer, statesmen we had like we battled in Founding Fathers. So I just say leave it alone. Just uphold it and do what it says, you know? And that's a hard thing for people to do, because what happens, we have a moral factor now. And I see that as a trial of the United States is morality. We have a spiritual battle, as you all know. It's not political, it's spiritual. And it affected all levels of government now, and that's what we're seeing. So our Constitution was based on a God-fearing people, and that's what I see. And we don't have that any longer. And so it's our responsibility, we the people, and the Birch Society is all about that, yeah. Teaching Americanism and the Constitution to elect constitutional-minded moral representatives. So if you don't have that now, whose fault is it? It's us. It's our neighborhood. You know, go out and elect good people, you know, and why hire cronies? So I turn around and say, it's our fault, not their fault.
1: Sheriff Mac, Wayne Morrow for president 28, sir.
8: I don't know about that, but.
2: Well, yeah. So the problem with the Constitutional Convention, though, it gives the other side, or whoever were to be the delegates at the Constitutional Convention, and it's not going to be you, and it's not going to be me, and it's not going to be Sam. We're not going to be delegates.
8: That's right.
2: It's going to be the mainstream that will have a chance to completely alter or replace our sacred Constitution. Correct?
8: Yes. As a matter of fact, they rewrote it already. We have supposedly copies of what it's supposed to look like, you know. Yeah, they don't like the Constitution. What did their founding father says? Bind them down with the chains of the Constitution. They hate it.
1: Amen.
8: They hate it. You know, they hate all it, about man. That, man.
1: I love the standing tall for that principle. I want to really highlight while you're on with us, Wayne, this idea too. We've been I'm the CEO of the CSPOA. Richard Mack is the president and founder of the Constitutional Sheriffs and Peace Officers Association. Sheriff Mack beat Bill Clinton at the Supreme Court, and we've been training and educating ever since the public about the proper role of limited government, about the oaths of office, about due process of law, training the people to support their sheriffs when they're constitutional, find a new one if they're not willing to learn or grow. But you over at the JBS have done a lot with that as well over the years, and I just want to applaud you for that.
8: Thank you. Yes. You know, like I said, telling the truth is painful. One of our PR agencies said, which I thought was a good tagline, he said, history is caught up with the John Birch Society.
1: Amen to that.
8: Is that true? Sure. That's why we don't hear a negative note. I say it. You know, you get to talk to Alex Jones and even, believe it or not, Tucker Carlson. I mean, they sound like Birchers now. Like, yeah, we've been talking about that for years, you know, and nothing new for us, you know.
2: Like better late than never to the party, right, sir?
8: Yeah. As I travel around the United States, I said that earlier on, people want to hear the truth, and they know they're being lied to. And I just have to give them a ray of hope and enthusiasm to not be defeated, because they live in a fearful world. The Lord said, they're not given us a spirit of fear, but of power, love, and a sound mind, right? And so the fear element is a control factor that they use effectively. And they do that all the time, like what's going on in the Middle East. You know, we're going to have crisis, war, pandemics, etc. That's all keeping your eye off the ball while they're playing the game. It's fear. And they play that fear game for all the centuries, fear. So our job is to expose it. You know, we have that magazine. I think you mentioned this, guys. It's called we haven't seen this in 30 years, so I had to become the CEO to make this happen again. This is over 100 pages called Conspiracy for Global Control. If you don't have a copy of this, you ought to get this. This is a barn burner. This will change everything. So this is a great magazine that we just launched it about a week ago, and we're out distributing them over here in Utah this week, and we sold a couple of cases last night, so more to come this afternoon and tomorrow as well.
1: Is it a special edition of the New American then? Is that what it is?
8: Special edition, absolutely.
1: Okay. Love it, ladies and gentlemen. TheNewAmerican.com. Sheriff Mack, I want you to ask the question that you asked Timothy at the last episode, if you will, about, you know, hey, what's the biggest problem in America? That's a really important question.
2: Yeah, I don't know if you were on then, Wayne, but of most of our guests that we have on, especially that have national and international impact like the JBS, what's the number one problem facing America today? What's the number one thing that we've absolutely got to fix that is a danger to our country? What's the worst thing going on in America?
8: Moral decline. Moral decline.
2: Yeah, that's too broad, though, too general. What are you talking about?
8: That impacts everything. You know, you can't it says that if you have an immoral society, you need more masters. Hence, police force and national police force. And that's where our problems all stems from, that because you see that in politics, you see that in business. And that was all done on purpose. I mean, you know, our founding nation was found by people who left to practice religion they saw fit. But it was a moral people. The Mayflower Compact was based on a church kind of constitution, you know. It's all people work together, all honest, and we're losing that. You know, there was a study, I can't recall, by the Japanese, I believe, or it was even China years ago. What made the United States so different? Was it our resources? What is our people? They said no, it was our moral fabric, our faith. Really, it was our glue that held us all together. And so Gramsci, which was the Frankfurt School, you know, if you look at the history, they all said what to take, like Marx says, we could destroy it economically. He goes, no. He said the way to destroy America is destroy their faith. That's, he said, is important. It'll unravel. And we're seeing that, guys. I mean,
1: well, and our founders said, hey, our nation was built, the Constitution was set up only for a moral and a religious people. And without those pillars, we can't survive as a nation. That's why I agree with you. I think pro-life is one of the big keys, and I think Donald Trump has been the most pro-life president. I would love him to do more, don't get me wrong, but he's the most pro-life president in my lifetime, sir.
8: Yeah. Well, I meet up with pastors. I live in the Southland, you know, I live in the Bible Belt, and, you know, I have some good pastors who are encouraged to talk about really what's going on in their community and getting people stand up and uphold their constitutional privileges, but also hold accountable to the legislators we talked about. And it does happen, by the way. It's not like it doesn't all gone. But boy, I tell you that, when you have, I think you had Tim on a little while ago, when you have, and he's squared away morally as well, it changes everything. That's our biggest problem, trying to get people, that's the cornerstone, our moral fabric.
1: Amen to that. Hang on, everybody. Wayne Morrow with us. If you want to attend the incredible conference by the John Birch Society coming up, jbs.org/conference/SLC26. Get your tickets today. Incredible speakers, friends, loved ones all around. It's going to be an opportunity at the Radisson Hotel in Salt Lake City. More in seconds. You're watching the one and only Liberty Roundtable.
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0: Wow, what a song. Welcome back, ladies and gentlemen. I should say, fellow Americans, thank you so much for being with us on Liberty Roundtable. And thank you, Wayne, for being with us and representing the John Birch Society. Another question, though. Actually, I've got two. Real quickly, are there booths for sale at that event, and can I still get one?
1: I believe you can come for sure. I may set up some of your information. We'll give you a contact after. You can contact Lisa, and she can give all those details. How's that?
0: Okay, perfect. And for the first 16, 17 months of the presidency of one Donald Trump, please give him a grade. You are his teacher, and it's time for the grades to come out. I want you to give a grade to President Trump.
1: C+.
0: Why?
1: Well, he's done some good things, but he's also being controlled. As we talked about in this magazine here, he's got some globalists controlling him, the CFR types, which, and they control public policy. Believe me, he didn't go out and decide to bomb the Middle East on his own. I don't believe that for a second. You know.
0: Okay.
1: And so I think you'll see the impact of that's going to be pretty enormous. If you look at all the global fuel supplies, it's mm-hmm. going to impact not only food prices, but you know, one of the globalist perspectives is depopulation, and Europe is in trouble. I mean, there's a lot of, it takes a long time to switch on the refineries again. You're looking at 4 or 5 months, and right now he's burning off our strategic oil reserve. That's pretty dumb, if you ask me, and send it off to Europe to keep them all happy. You know, we only have about 90 days left of that. That's not, if I'm the president, I don't want to do that. So I think he's done some good things, but I think he's been falling into, he's been getting, listening to some real bad advice. And I think he treats the United States as a business deal, and you can't do that.
2: He needs to get folks like Wayne Morrow whispering in his ear rather than some of the other guys.
1: Well, I know Gerald Flynn really well. He whispers in General Flynn's ear a lot. And Gerald Flynn tells me personally, he knows him. He said, President Trump's biggest problem is his ego. You can tell him anything. You can get all hilly. Oh,
0: there you go. I can't believe that. Well, okay, let me counter that then. Sure. So it's okay to ignore Iran's nuclear capabilities and desire?
1: No, I don't think that's... I think I live in an immoral world. It's always a problem, right? I go back to my initial comment. We're fighting a spiritual battle out here. I don't know that. I mean, they didn't threaten me, but, you know, our Constitution says we should go after, we're never supposed to get involved in foreign entanglements at all, ever, unless it impacts us. And there's a lot of arguments, oh, yeah, they're really going to threaten us, they want to destroy us. So, you know, that's one of those, it's a no-win argument. That's all I can tell you that. Whatever side you take, you're going to lose.
2: Well, and at the end of the day, though, really, from a constitutional point of view, the checks and balances is what we want to see. Right. So, if there is a legitimate issue there, let's deliver the message to Congress. Let's have Congress kind of get the backing of the American people. Let's go in, put some objectives in place. Let's go in, get them done, get out if necessary. But we need to remember, we need to be in a defensive posture if we want the moral high ground here, right?
1: Sure. Yeah. And so, you know, he sets the table for the next president to do whatever they want, and that's what we're afraid of. And I think that's what Tom Massey said. Look, time out. You got to listen to Congress. Has to approve what we're doing. This isn't, you're not, you know, a dictator. You can't do this. So that's dangerous. He may have in his mind all the right things he wants to do before, but he's got to go through the constitutional principle. That's why we have it. Otherwise, it's a free for all. So I think that's why I gave him C+.
2: I want to switch gears a little bit, too, because you mentioned that you know pastors all across Florida. We're putting together an incredible event touring schedule with constitutional sheriffs and peace officers along with pastors. Because, you know, back in the revolutionary days, it was the black-robed regiment that really stood tall for liberty. And we want to build that. We want to create a triangle, if you will, of liberty-minded Americans. You got the pastors standing in the pulpit preaching liberty, stepping down and actually take an action for the sacred cause of liberty. We advocate for peaceful action. But then you have the leader of law enforcement, 3,000 county sheriffs across the country. And then you've got we the people that can back both of them. And I guess would like to enlist you in this cause and see if you can't help us get with some of those pastors and create these rallies and events across the country we're working on.
1: Yeah. Well, we have an organization. Well, the Birch Society has several different groups. We have, as you know, the main parent. We have the New American Magazine, which is America Opinion Foundation. We have a school goes from kindergarten to high school called Freedom Project Academy. That's going to its 16th year. It's an online school, live education or recorded. Then we have LECF, Law Enforcement Charitable Foundation. You know that? It's called LECF.
2: Yes, sir.
1: What we do is we go around the United States, going to various police forces, sheriffs, county sheriffs, police, small ones, teaching them the Constitution, reminding them what it is, and supplying them equipment they can't afford because we're doing partnerships with suppliers and vendors. So we're actually doing that. You mentioned about pastors. Paul Blair, you know Paul Blair here, you know, in Oklahoma. He does a pastor's conference. He's a great job getting pastors understanding what our Constitution is. And I've been to several of those with him. And it's amazing, pastors come up to me, we show, I don't know if you guys have seen this, Overview of America. Have you seen that? We did that in 2006, called Overview of America. It's 29 minutes long, and it talks about Americanism with Jack McManus, thank you. And we show that at the pastor's conference, and we give them a copy of this DVD. And I can tell you, everyone says, Brother Morrow, we never learned that in seminary that we're republic without democracy. We didn't know any of these things. We're not far right. That's anarchy. Far left is all the isms. We're constitutional moderates. I go, yeah. We didn't know any of this stuff, brother. So I guess the pastor's side, when you're in front of them, wonderful people, but they're never taught basic Americanism like everybody else. So yes, I'd be willing to help, and our coordinators can point you guys in the right direction, because LECF, which is a really important part of our group, can partner with you guys to make that happen. Sheriffs, Constitution sheriffs are really, really important, no matter where you live. And to have that, I appreciate you guys doing that, because end of the day, you're going to help and defend us against Big Brother, or we call it the conspirators, the deep state, because they don't really care. And that's important. So we need strong constitutional sheriffs, as well as strong constitutional representatives, state and federal. All goes to all of that, right? That's our guiding line. As I mentioned, strong constitutional sheriffs. And to do that, you have to have a good moral fabric, correct?
2: Otherwise, Sheriff Mack, sure. Sheriff Mack, really quick to you, and then I want to finish finding out what Mr. Morrow is going to be speaking about at the conference in Salt Lake City. Sheriff?
0: Well, I'm just thrilled to be here with Wayne. This is a fantastic event that you're going to have, and I'm seriously looking at rearranging my schedule to be there. I wasn't aware of this, and I guess I need to re-up my magazine subscription. But thanks for the work that you're doing. JVS has led the way for American freedom and the restoration of our Constitution. And so I thank JVS. I thank you for being here. And I hope to see you on the 5th and 6th. So.
1: Yeah, we're good. Robert Brown will be there to talk about the CONCON. We got Catherine Austin Fitz flying all the way from the Netherlands to talk about digital currency. Patrick Witt's going to talk about the dangers of what's going on with AI and kind of bring it up to speed. And we'll have other speakers. We'll have legislators, good constitutional-minded legislators, how they got elected, why they were elected. So all we'll put it to use. Here's a big picture. Here's real people who have made it happen. So, yes, and I'll go talk about June 6th. My dad was involved in D-Day. I'm going to give a salute to that, what that means, and then go through history on how we got here, because, my friends, we stand on blood-soaked patriot soil every day of our lives, right?
2: Amen to that. Ladies and gentlemen, Wayne Morrow with us. He has held senior leadership roles in all kinds of big corporations, Fortune 500 and more. Now he's the CEO. He was the vice president, but now he's the CEO of the John Birch Society. He's a U.S. Army vet. He's a patriot. And he's going to be giving special remarks at the event coming up in Salt Lake City at the Radisson Hotel, JBS.org, to learn more. What are you going to talk about, sir?
1: Well, I'm going to talk about, you know, how we got here, our 250th anniversary review. I'm going to talk about a new program we had called Youth for Truth, and it's going to be Gen Z. We have a man who works out in the West Coast, and he and I started that. I started that last year when I was at Liberty University at a CEO conference. By the way, it's great to see 450 Christian-based CEOs in the United States get together, right?
2: Let's go.
1: And we're going to actually have Youth for Truth, because we're going to go into college campuses, and campus ambassador programs. And the youth said this: we want to hear the truth. We didn't know the Birch Society existed. We finally found an organization. We hear this in different colleges that finally tells the truth. We know socialism bad, but teach us some more about Americanism. By the way, I got to ask you guys a question. What is the number one issue with young people in college? What is the one thing that sticks in their head?
2: That they're concerned about the most, you mean?
1: Yeah.
2: I would say the lack of employment.
0: I would say the economy.
1: Yeah, you know what they said? Immigration is the first thing on their mind. It really bothers. Yes.
0: Wow.
1: And they know they're being lied to. So they said, I need truth and immigration. We know we're being lied to. That's it. Isn't that cool? So they want to hear the truth. So if you look at a college student, 18 to 29 years old, now in college, they said the number one thing, we want to hear the truth. And we know immigration impacts everything because we lose it our country. They know this. And they want somebody to recognize it and have seen us. And so think about this. We have a generation of young folks need to be directed the right way before the other guys get a hold of them. Because you know how that
2: works.
1: Amen
2: to that. Yes, once they go to college and stuff like that, it's a very tough battle. Well, Wayne Morrow, CEO of the John Birch Society, thank you so much, sir. We appreciate your service in the Army. We appreciate your service at the JBS and more. And we'll look forward to the conference happening. JBS.org/conference/SLC26. Thank you, Sheriff Max, CSPOA.org. I'm Sam Bushman. God save the Republic of the United States of America.

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4: Now, the rest of the story. British General Ithord Gray was colorful, adventurous, talented. As a soldier in the British Army, he rose from the rank of private to general, commanded his own battalion in World War I. But he was an author, too. He wrote A Gringo Rebel, the account of his experiences as a soldier of fortune during the Mexican Revolution. He was also a lexicographer, even compiled a dictionary of Mexican Indian languages. Yet for all his accomplishments, that veteran of a dozen wars, that medal-bedecked hero, that intellectually imposing man of letters, General Gray, why, he was most distinguished as a marksman. Think of that. Well, now it's the autumn of 1926. General Gray is retired from the military. Some say he's gone soft. And the illustrious British gentleman now living in the United States is presiding over a banquet given by the 9th Coast Artillery Regiment of New York City. At first, it was good-natured jesting between the general and some of the officers, but it grew into a heated argument, and the argument culminated in a challenge. General Gray, all by himself, would take on 24 of the regiment's best marksmen. The contest would be held at the armory on the 24th of January the following year. 75-yard standard pistol range, regulation revolver qualifying target, that's 26 inches in diameter with a 5-inch bullseye. The 24 other shooters would fire 6 rounds each for a total of 144 rounds. But the general would be 2 shots, with the score of each shot doubled. Well, long before the anticipated date, General Gray was wondering what he'd gotten himself into. In the heat of the challenge, he'd not considered the alternative to victory, namely the humiliation. And when the day of the contest rode into some last-minute changing of the rules. In the first place, the regiment's pistol team had been diminished from 24 members to 12. 12 of their very best marksmen, each shooting 12 rounds of ammunition for the 144-round total. And further, to General Gray's disadvantage, he would be required to shoot at a distance while his opponents shot at 75 yards. That's a 15-foot difference. Well, that was the break General Gray needed, because his opponents had altered the conditions on which they had previously agreed. He could now indignantly withdraw his challenge and be spared. But you know what? General Gray did not withdraw his challenge, and he accepted the new conditions of the regiment's pistol team. And in the contest, his opponents, the 12 finest marksmen of the 9th Coast Artillery Regiment, scored a total of 979.9 advantage in every way. But General Gray scored 1,016. He won! And even today, General Gray's triumph of January 24, 1900, one of the most remarkable ever demonstrations of marksmanship. And by the way, did I mention that General Ithord Gray, veteran of a dozen wars and recipient of a coat full of medals, retired General Gray, who challenged a dozen expert young marksmen bearing precision, tournament-balanced 45 medals? But General Gray did so and won with a bow and arrow. Now, you know the rest of the story.
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8: Welcome, everyone, to the Alan Nathan All-Stars, the home of militant moderation, where we practice no gerrymandering. 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I'm John Hayward, Deputy National Security Editor for Breitbart News, your host today. 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Well, the big political story in the U.S. is gerrymandering, the way crying, screaming, yelling, still in progress, very heated topic right now. But there's no way to sugarcoat what happened here, and it may not be over. Let's, you know, no political story is ever over. Have we not all learned that one by now? So stay tuned for whatever new twists may occur in the story. But from where it's sitting right now, this whole thing just looks like a string of firecrackers blowing up in the Democrats' faces. And some of their analysts are starting to murmur that their chances of even holding their position in the House might be evaporating as they lose the gerrymandering wars, which is all about drawing congressional districts. And gerrymandering, the term that you hear thrown around all the time, is supposed to be the bad way to do that. Gerrymandering is the not cool, not fair way of doing that, where you're drawing districts for some political advantage instead of in a reasonable way that gives the state the proper representation and really helps your voters. If you're doing anything other than that, you're gerrymandering, no matter what your reasons supposedly are. And the dirty little secret, which wasn't a secret, I mean, come on, everybody warned the Democrats this was going to happen when they started this ridiculous crusade in Virginia to basically redraw the state like some kind of fascist totalitarian police state where the other party wouldn't exist at all, even though half the state's Republican. And people warned them when they started doing this. They said, you're not going to like where this goes, you know, because you're all hot and bothered over this mid-districting thing in Texas. That's what really started the controversy. Texas was redrawing its congressional districts, and they did it before the census was due to come and before the usual time had elapsed. So it was like an early deal they were doing to redraw their seats, and they had various reasons they advanced for doing it. But as far as Democrats are concerned, this was just a scurrilous trick by Donald Trump to cheat and pick up a seat or two in Texas that he wasn't really entitled to. So they retaliated with this absolute ridiculous plan to completely redraw Virginia so there wouldn't be any Republicans left in it, you know, when it was over. And the Supreme Court just set fire to their whole deal, just, you know, pulled out a flamethrower and hosed the whole Democrat strategy down. And now the fires are spreading across the country as more and more redistricting fights are popping up, some of which were launched after the Democrats declared all-out war. Their minority leader in the House, Hakeem Jeffries, might be the worst they've ever had as a minority leader. This guy's mouth just keeps writing checks that his party can't cash, and he keeps repelling moderates and regular people in the country by swaggering around and acting like a thug and a tough guy and saying he's going to come get you and threatening everybody. And it's just not selling well with anybody but the rabid Democrat base, which really wants to hear that kind of talk right now. So Hakeem Jeffries said, it's all out war. We're going to redistrict everything in creation. We're going to make the Republicans suffer. And lo and behold, the opposite is what's happening here, as all these Democrat districts are going down in the redistricting fights. And of course, the big reason for that, more than anything else, is that the Supreme Court had this landmark decision that struck down racial gerrymandering. And we get back to the meaning of the term. Gerrymandering, you know, that means you're not doing it fair. It means you're doing it for other reasons. And up until now, it was simply assumed that the left had a right to draw districts in a way that favored minority representation within their party. See, that's the excuse they gave. They said, we're doing this so that minority voters will be represented. So we're going to draw a district that looks like a piece of spaghetti that winds up hoovering up all of the minorities living in this area. And that means there's guaranteed to be a Democrat there with the assumption that only the Democrats can represent minorities. They're like synonymous with each other politically, which is a bitterly totalitarian, ugly notion that we never should have accepted for a heartbeat. It does not reflect well on our predecessors, our ancestors, our parents, however old you are, when all this started 40 or 50 years ago. It does not reflect well on anybody that for 1 minute they accepted the notion that only one political party can represent people of a certain color and that they have to have districts drawn in order to have the representation. And the Supreme Court just said, nope, you know, it doesn't make sense, never did, and it's toast. That's all out the window. So now all these districts are getting to be redrawn, not being racist, and it's going to happen fast. You know, it's another thing people wondered about. Is that going to happen in time to affect the midterms? Yeah, it looks like it will in some cases. They're going to try to slow it down with court judgments, but just not looking like this is at all going the Democrats' way, period. This is just really blowing up in their faces. So they're getting increasingly hysterical and trying to make some political points out of it. And, you know, as a side note, you can't really blame them for trying to do that. You may not like what they're saying. I think a lot of what they're saying is very dangerous and divisive, and once again, bringing us close to this assassination prep climate that they've created, where people feel like they've been taken over by an orange Hitler and the only solution is a bullet. And I think they're deliberately stoking those fires again. But if they were a little less irresponsible about it, there wouldn't be anything wrong in principle with the party saying, oh, this didn't really go our way, but let's see if we can salvage something here by rallying our base, you know, and doing some battle cries. So what they're doing, particularly over the last couple of days, is they're starting to float these insane theories that they'll be able to force the Virginia map through, despite the Virginia State Supreme Court having struck it down. And the way they're going to do this, the current brainstorm, is that they're going to pass a law that lowers the retirement age of justices to like 54. And all of the existing Virginia Supreme Court justices are older than that. So their idea is that they pass this law and presto, bingo, bango, all those guys get fired because they're all too old. And then the Democrats, who currently have political control over the state, will put on their little jackboots and install a whole Supreme Court that's loyal Democrat partisan warriors. And they'll all have another ruling and they'll say that the partisan redistricting map can go through. And I mean, this is just insane. There's no way that would work. And I know a lot of people on the left, this is their cope. They're telling each other that, yeah, this might work. We might be able to do this because it's keeping their spirits up at a time of political dejection. But no, it will not work. And as other people pointed out, among other problems, you can't get rid of people by changing judges anyway, by changing the retirement age and then saying, oh, you're too old. Sorry, pack your bags. You're out of here. It does not work that way. There is no scenario under which they would be able to lower the retirement age in a way that completely cleaned out the existing Supreme Court. And not least of which, because the existing justices would be the ones ruling on the constitutionality of any such plan and probably not going to commit suicide. So really, the only way the Democrats could do this, and this is where this all gets a little dark. And if you look in the wilder corners of like Blue Sky, the alternative social media loony bin for far lefties, and you look at what they're saying over there, they're starting to mutter that the one way this plan works is if they terrorize all the Virginia Supreme Court justices by threatening them and convincing them to retire. Like, you know, if they lower the retirement age, then you go to all the justices and say, boy, nice house you got here, buddy. Be a shame if this was to catch fire with your family inside. And then they'll all quit because they're all scared. And, you know, the Democrat Party is increasingly comfortable with political violence. This is something they've embraced. And so a lot of people on the left think they'll be credible if they make that threat. You know, they'll scare enough of them to where they might do it, and then they can have their magical redistricting judgment, and they'll get their plan back. Very unlikely in any universe that this would happen.

0: sometimes they know it won't work, but at least they yell and scream about stuff that's really extreme. And then when it doesn't pan out, their base says, well, they really tried. You know, at least they got out there and they threw a couple of punches and they really tried to win for us. And it keeps the troops engaged, keeps them happy, and keeps the morale up. So, you can't blame them for doing that. I just wish they weren't doing it in a way that is irresponsible and dangerous and is building up this pressure cooker atmosphere that's developing inside the country. And by no means does all of this mean the Republicans can just relax and cruise to a midterm election win. Not going to happen that way. They could still be in deep trouble. Although the latest couple of polls, Gallup, I think, CNN, just had a poll that showed the Democrats slipped another 3 or 4 points in the middle of the Iran war, which is supposedly making everybody unhappy politically. And they're now at within margin of error on the generic ballot, which is really bad news. If they're not ahead on the generic ballot, the actual races are not looking good for them. So, you know, it's getting tighter and there's still time to go to settle affairs. But I don't think the Democrats are going to pull this one out of the fire by fixing their redistricting mistake in time. I'm John Hayward, your host today. We'll be right back with more of the Alan Nathan All-Stars.
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2: Welcome back to the Alan Nathan All-Stars. I'm your host today, John Hayward, Deputy National Security Editor for Breitbart News. Ford Motor Company's DEI policies have been under scrutiny for some time now, and the shareholders are now being presented with a proposal from the Free Enterprise Project to act aggressively to remove those policies on the grounds that they're not generating any value for the company and might in fact be costing the company money, in addition to being unfair acts of discrimination. Here with us to talk about it is Curtis Hill, Senior Fellow with the Free Enterprise Project and an ambassador with the Project 21 Black Leadership Network. Welcome to the Alan Nathan All-Stars.
3: Thank you, John. Great to be here.
2: This is a pretty bold proposal that you've put forward for Ford Motor Company. You've done the numbers, you've done the diligence, and you can see that these DEI programs are measurably costing the company money, or not in any event building its share value in the slightest. And that's what shareholders are supposed to be doing, is looking out for the value of the company and its productivity. So it's time for these programs to go.
3: Well, it is. And our proposal is very simple. It's basically suggesting that Ford turn over the oversight of their DEI initiatives to their audit committee and do a true evaluation, a net present value evaluation. Are we making profits with these decisions, and demonstrate to the shareholders that these are worthwhile goals?
2: And they should be, because everything in a DEI package is by definition anti-competitive. The whole thing is designed to reduce and manipulate competitiveness to give advantages to certain people based on color and sexual orientation and so on. So it shouldn't be hard for the accounting department to see that this stuff is not enhancing the value for the shareholders.
3: Well, and that's the difficulty for Ford adopting it, because it wouldn't be difficult to demonstrate that there's no value to this. For Ford and other companies across the country have for years been engaged in this diversity, inclusion, and equity concept, which is basically social engineering, political engineering. And what we're asking Ford to do is consider the shareholders' interest. Ford's job is to make better products, and those better products are to be competitive in the market, and that's what their value should be. So we're asking Ford to hold their DEI programs to the same standard they would any other program that would determine profitability for Ford.
2: And it seems like this is a moment when these companies really need to tighten their belts and, work out, get their muscles strong, and be ready for the big international global competition. You've got some hot competition coming in on automobiles from all over the planet, and some of it is only barely being held at bay by import regulations. And Ford really needs to be ready to fight in the heavyweight leagues if they want to save the business.
3: Well, they really do. And if you take a look at 2025, Ford lost $19 billion in their e-vehicle program. And that's probably due to more interest in social engineering than what the profitability of making a better automobile might be. So I think that you're exactly right, John. The time is now for Ford to take a look at all of their programs and determine what their bottom line profitability is, and cut what they don't need and increase what brings more value to their product.
2: Now, obviously, they're going to be facing a political backlash, because the public relations counter-argument to all the logical cases against DEI is going to be that they'll be assailed as being cruel and racist and so on for shutting these programs down, and they'll take a bath in the court of public opinion if they do this.
3: Well, Ford is already, and other companies are already playing that game. They're backing off of their main title DEI initiatives and calling them by different names, inclusion programs, or something that sounds less threatening, but it still relates to the idea of engaging in social engineering. They're feeling the pressure, and the pressure is coming from Washington, D.C., from the White House, from the Justice Department, that are saying we need to make sure that these programs are anti-discrimination, that they're based on merit. So that pressure is out there, and we're hoping to add to that pressure. But it's the kind of pressure that a profitable company should warrant. They indicate that they don't see the need to engage in this audit committee because they have a comprehensive review process. But their comprehensive review process has been tainted by the engagement in these social engineering processes for the last several years.
4: Were you surprised over at the Free Enterprise Project at how quickly DEI became kind of a dirty word? It went from being something every company was proudly boasting of not very long ago, and in the span of a couple of years at most, it's become a joke. Everybody knows DEI is a bad thing. The public has a poor opinion of it, and that's one of the reasons companies are willing to start moving against these policies.
3: Well, it's because DEI has been a fraud from the get-go. It's not really been about actually increasing diversity in these companies. It's about checking a box. It's about making sure that you send a signal out to the world that you are politically with the mainstream, and that's it. It has no merit basis to it whatsoever. So it's not surprising that the wind blows a little bit and these companies start to shift, and they're sort of stuck because they want to make sure that they don't make a move that will get them in trouble with their left-wing supporters. But they are concerned about some of the anti-discrimination backlash that they're starting to receive.
4: That has to be an especially big deal in the auto industry because it's been inextricably tied with the government and politics for a long time. And it's got to be one of the most vulnerable industries to political pressures and institutional capture of anything out there.
3: Well, it is, but it's also a huge industry, and a lot of government is managed by these big corporate interests. So it's sort of a fight to see who's really in charge. And what we're trying to say to Ford is take the bull by the horns, be a leader in the industry, and determine, if you can determine and demonstrate to your shareholders that there is value in these programs, then by all means, show us. But if you're not able to show that value, these programs should be scrutinized and eliminated where necessary.
4: Is part of the case to be made here, including the case being made to Ford, that there are costs associated with these programs? There's compliance costs. You have all these people involved in prosecuting DEI and ensuring compliance, a lot of paperwork being moved around, and that adds up to a lot of money that doesn't add anything at all to the value of Ford's products.
3: Well, that's exactly right. It has nothing to do with whether you got a new Model 150 Ford truck. I mean, Ford has a history of being an innovative manufacturer of vehicles. We want to see Ford succeed. We're shareholders, for crying out loud. We want to see Ford do well. We want to see all these American companies do well. And the best way to do that is to look at your programs that you offer and make a determination of if those programs are adding to the bottom line. Are they profitable? Are they creating the innovative environment that you're looking for to make that company a long-term success?
4: It kind of feels from the perspective of this point in 2026 that the so-called electric vehicle revolution is sputtering out, that most of the big automakers tried, they poured tons of money into EVs, they got gigantic government subsidies, and nobody could really figure out how to turn a profit on these cars, and now they're starting to disappear from advertising and public relations. They're not being pushed the way they used to be.
3: Well, you're exactly right. I mean, people, you have to understand your market. And if there's a market for the vehicles, that's one thing. But if the market's not there, you need to move on. And that's the problem with the electronic vehicle market, is that it has more to do with the so-called Green New Deal than it does actually producing cars that people want to drive.
4: Now, that argument is easier to make when gas is cheap. Right now, it's getting pretty expensive. Is there a potential for a follow-on sales boost here with EVs while people were worried about gas prices, assuming this lasts for a while longer?
3: Well, that's always a consideration, I think, but I'm out shopping for a new car myself, and I'm looking for a V8 myself, so I'm hoping that most people are more like me.
4: Yeah, it seems like it. And America is a little different than most of the rest of the world. There's a little more interest in EVs in certain other countries, partially because of their geography and how close together things are. And partially it's probably cultural. But Americans just love their automotive freedom. And EVs never have been able to convince people that they would offer them that in any large numbers. And it just didn't catch on. But the saga is not over yet. Curtis Hill, senior fellow with the Free Enterprise Project and an ambassador with Project 21 Black Leadership Network. Thanks for joining us. I'm John Hayward, Deputy National Security Editor for Breitbart News, your host today. We'll be right back with more of the Alan Nathan All-Stars.
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11: Steven.
12: Who said that?
11: Me, down here.
12: What are you, a yellow booger?
11: I'm a banana slug, Steven.
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4: Welcome back to the Alan Nathan All-Stars. I'm your host today, John Hayward, Deputy National Security Editor for Breitbart News. You know, Congress is in session, things are being worked on, bills are flying around, and this is all battlefield preparation for the midterm elections. This is it. This is your chance, whatever party you are, Democrats, Republicans, this is your chance to kind of tell people what you're going to do if you do well in the midterm elections. Why should people vote for your party? Why should they support you? And this is your chance, if you're on the wrong side of a vote, to make some hay out of it, try to score some political points. It is a game that must be played. You know, it's not a good idea to get into a legislative battle and have no plan for how to manage the politics of it if you lose. You know, if the bill doesn't go through that you wanted, or vice versa, a bill you didn't want goes through, you got to have a plan to go out to the public. And what are you going to say to them? You know, what are you going to try to do to rally them to stick with you on an issue like this? And this is where I think some people feel like the Republican caucus has been falling down a bit, because they haven't been super visible. And part of that's, as always, not their fault. The media doesn't chase them around or treat them like rock stars the way they do with Democrats. They don't give them platforms to broadcast their message. They have to grab the mic if they want to make themselves heard. And there are ways to do that. If you are elected officials, if you're a party, you can run platform legislation. You can stand up on it. And the weirdest thing in politics, I think, in the last year of this year of Trump, that people have been talking about is how you've got the Save America Act, this voting ID bill that has just overwhelming popular support, including among Democrats. And the Republicans basically, you know, for one reason or another, are more in the Senate than in the House, just let it die. They didn't fight for it. They didn't pitch their tent on it. They didn't raise their flag. They didn't say it was a hill they're going to die on. And they don't seem to be making the other side pay any price for acting against it or for helping to kill it. You know, there's no sense that, oh, this is something really popular that the other side killed for crude politics. You can bet in the other case that it would not be done that way. So let's find out if the Republican caucus is going to get into the game and take the field. And here with us to talk about it is Congressman Robert Onder, a member of the House Judiciary Committee, House Transportation and Infrastructure Committee, and House Education and Workforce Committee, where he is the vice chair of the Subcommittee on Health, Employment, Labor, and Pensions. Welcome to the Alan Nathan All-Stars.
22: Hey, great to be with you.
4: So the game is afoot. The whistle is off. The ball's been snapped. We're getting ready for the midterm elections. What is the Republican Congress going to do to convince the public that they need to vote for you and keep you in control of the House and Senate in these midterm elections?
22: Well, hey, I think what we need to do is to convince the American people that we did what we promised to do. And of course, that does include on the economic front. It includes the Working Families Tax Cut Act, where we prevented a $2 or more trillion tax increase that the Democrats would have imposed on us, where we cut taxes, where the average American family saved $2,600 a year, where we cut taxes on tips and overtime and Social Security. But I think it also includes that we fulfilled our promises on border security, on deregulation, on improving drilling for affordable energy rather than depending on enemies that hate us for oil and other energy resources. We did all that, but I think we also need to fulfill our promises to the American people to protect innocent human life, to protect children from gender ideology, and I think we are working. We are working hard to do that, and time is running out though before the midterms.
4: Well, that is an issue, that particular issue. The public is definitely with you on that. The public does not like radical gender ideology. They're increasingly suspicious of the transgender movement and the things it's doing to children. It's just never been a popular winning issue. But the public sometimes feels like speaking out against it is pointless and nothing ever gets done to change anything. And I think there's a chance for the Republican caucus to say, yes, we are. Here are things we're doing and we're going to help you and protect the children.
22: Yeah, 100%. You know, the Trump administration has done a lot on this front. It has commissioned a study by the HHS that looked at the harms that radical gender ideology, chemical and surgical mutilation do to children. It took action on that, defunding in all branches of government, transgender procedures on children. And then most impactful at all, in November, I joined Secretary Kennedy when he announced that we were going to forbid any hospital that does chemical or surgical mutilation on children from participating in Medicare or Medicaid. This has resulted in gender clinics who prey on children all over the country closed down. But what's important is that we make these changes permanent, so the next Democrat president doesn't unroll these reforms. And that's why I am working on the Chloe Cole Act, also an initiative of the Trump Justice Department, to once and for all ban chemical and surgical mutilation on children. Chloe Cole, of course, the famous detransitioner who was a victim of this horrible industry, was kind enough to lend her name to my bill. And I'm hopeful we'll be getting a markup in judiciary and then on to the floor with my bill.
4: That seems like a storyline that people who are somewhat to the left can get behind. Maybe not the dyed-in-the-wool partisans, but by and large, people who are of the political left in America are willing to hear a story about a predatory industry that's manipulating the government and raking in profits and putting people in danger, except when it's the transgender surgery injury, and then suddenly it gets to be a delicate matter. But still, you know, I think a lot of ordinary rank-and-file voters who would consider themselves leftists or liberals are willing to hear that argument if it's presented logically to them.
22: Well, that's right. And even some people who consider themselves radical feminists agree that children who are not old enough to buy a pack of cigarettes, to buy a beer, to drive, somehow they're old enough to make these decisions to permanently mutilate their body, permanently render themselves sterile, permanently make themselves a medical patient who has to take hormones their whole life, and even have body parts, healthy body parts cut off. I think it's something we should be able to agree on, and it's certainly something we need to do. Just as the UK, as Finland, as Sweden, as Norway have dramatically limited these barbaric procedures, we need to do the same thing in the United States. And I am hopeful that some of my Democrat colleagues will join me in that. But for right now, the Republican Party is the party that's committed to protecting kids. The Democrat Party is the party that seems to intent on transitioning, mutilating children.
4: Now, security is an issue where Republicans usually have a bit of an edge. And we just had a shutdown drama where the Democrats were shutting down the government. Homeland security was imperiled in the middle of a war with a terrorist superpower with visible effects on people in airports. It turned into nightmare scenes. And yet, when the dust settled from all that, the Democrats seemed to feel like they either won that political battle or at least it was kind of a draw, when it seems like that's something that should have really hurt them.
22: It really is. You know, I think the first shutdown, for sure, I think the Democrats saw that they were blamed for that, for the Schumer shutdown back last fall. This one is equally the fault of the Democrats. The Democrats were determined to defund the entire Department of Homeland Security. They were definitely intent on defunding ICE and Border Patrol because they want illegal aliens to be able to stay permanently in our country. Look, this is a theme over and over again. The Democrats are with illegal aliens, and we Republicans are for public safety and protecting the American people. It's really as simple as that. I mean, you know, since the Trump administration took office and since we passed the One Big Beautiful Bill last summer, illegal border crossings have gone down 97%. We've done interior enforcement, but the Democrats want to stop all that. They want to let more illegal aliens stay in our country no matter what the cost.
4: It's been said for over a year now that affordability is going to be the watchword for this election, the theme of the election. And you know, a lot of people, especially younger people, feel like things are unaffordable for them. And it's really a political battle to convince them who's responsible for that and who has the better plan for dealing with it. So what's the Republican outreach on affordability going to look like?
22: Well, yeah, I think a big part of the affordability issue is the just chronic overspending by the federal government. That's why I think it was so important that we, in the One Big Beautiful Bill last summer, we cut $1.6 trillion of mandatory spending. In the same bill, we also deregulated energy exploration and production, which should and was bringing down energy costs, of course. Until the Iran conflict, which has disrupted world oil markets. But also, as a physician, I can tell you one of the biggest areas where we have to work on affordability is in the area of healthcare. There are many things we could do to bring down the cost of healthcare. The House passed a great bill in December that could help do just that. We need the Senate to take it up and get it done.
4: Excellent strategy. Healthcare is really important, still very much on people's minds, and I'm sure there are going to be a lot of people waiting to see how that bill does. Congressman Robert Onder, Republican of Missouri, thanks very much for joining us today. I'm John Hayward, your host. We'll be right back with more of the Alan Nathan All-Stars.
0: Your heart health. Can a happier heart lead to a healthier heart? Dr. Brian Clement, co-director of Florida's renowned Hippocrates Wellness Retreat, says yes.
1: There's mounting scientific evidence that has shown that a poor mental mindset can negatively affect your heart and lead to heart disease.
0: Now in its 70th year, Hippocrates Wellness Retreat in West Palm Beach helps people from all over the world achieve better health and longevity through education, nutritional counseling, therapies, and lectures.
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4: Welcome back to the Al and Nathan All-Stars. I'm your host today, John Hayward, Deputy National Security Editor at Breitbart News. You know, there's a voting block in this country that is huge, potentially decisive, but that is very rarely spoken of and tends to receive only the most cursory attention. from the political class, and that would be Christians. Christians are a huge number of people, but up to 75% of them are just passive when it comes to politics. And our next guest says that means Christians are the sleeping giant awaiting to awaken. Joining us is Dr. Shayon, founding pastor at Harvest Rock Church and founder of the Harvest International Ministry and lead plaintiff in Rock Church versus Newsom, where he sued California over COVID church closures and won at the Supreme Court. Welcome to the Alan Nathan All-Stars.
9: Well, thank you. It's an honor to be with you again. Thank you.
4: The numbers are really staggering here, that only half of Christians even register to vote, and only half of them actually do it when Election Day rolls around. And that means you have this gigantic voting block that's been 75% basically intimidated out of participating in politics, or they just don't want to. They don't feel like it's like there's any point to it. What can you do to wake that sleeping giant up?
9: Well, we have to speak the truth and love to them. And I really believe that as believers, we're going to stand before the judgment seat of Christ in 2 Corinthians chapter 5, verse 10. And it's not whether we go to heaven or hell. It's that we are part of the kingdom, but he's going to judge us and how we stewarded everything, including our citizenship. So here I am. I'm a Korean immigrant that came at the age of five with my parents, and I became a U.S. citizen. And I really cherish the constitutional republic that we have, that it's about we the people, and we have a voice. And I really believe that we have the government that we deserve. If we're out there voting biblically, then we're going to have a righteous government. If we don't, then we're going to get the government we deserve. And right now in Sacramento, there's unrighteousness across the board.
4: Well, if anything was going to wake people up to the danger, it would be this kind of activist, increasingly violent left that we're seeing across the country that will tell you all the things they're going to do to you if they gain power. And none of those things is either morally agreeable to Christians or good for you personally and the success and survival of your family. So is that enough to get people to stop slapping the snooze bar and participate in elections?
9: Well, I think it begins with pastors. Pastors have been not teaching God's word. And I really believe that if you are speaking the truth and love based on God's word, you're going to awaken the church. For example, Jesus said, we're to pray, thy kingdom come, thy will be done on earth as it is in heaven. And that's in Matthew chapter 6, verse 9 and 10. And we call that the Lord's Prayer. But the most important prayer he prays that we would bring God's kingdom from heaven down to earth. And what does that look like? Well, Psalm 89, verse 14 says, righteousness and justice are the foundation of heaven's throne, and love and truth proceed from his presence. And so we have to bring righteousness, justice, truth, and love to society, because that's what it means to pray, thy kingdom come, thy will be done. And that's why Paul says in Romans 14, 17, the kingdom of God is not meat or drink, but it's righteousness, peace, and joy in the Holy Spirit. So God's given us the greatest gift. He's given us the third person of the Trinity to help us. But unfortunately, we're not preaching God's word. We're not activating the people. We are to equip the saints for the work of ministry. And so as a pastor, I've been a pastor for 46 years, and I love being a pastor, and I love pastors. But I see it's up to the pastors to repent. And it's really interesting. In Joel chapter 2, verse 28, he promises revival. In the last days, I'll pour out my spirit upon all flesh. But after what? It says, after you repent with all your heart, with weeping, fasting, mourning, in Joel chapter 2, verse 12. And then it says in verse 17, let the priest, let the pastors lead the way. Let them weep between the porch and the altar. And let them cry out, spare your people, God. Don't make us a byword, a reproach to the nations. And right now we are byword. We are a reproach. People are laughing at the church. And instead of being the head and being above and not beneath, we have been basically overrun by the progressive left and their agenda, and we've been just quiet about it. We are just in fear instead of realizing that that fear comes from the devil. God's not given us a spirit of fear, but love, power, and a sound mind. And so we need to take the power of the Holy Spirit, and we need to get our minds renewed on the word of God and become salt and light. I mean, that's another thing that Jesus said in Matthew 5, 13 through 16, you're the salt of the earth, you're the light of the world. And so what does that mean? Salt is to preserve, is to prevent decay. As a Korean, we lived in a very impoverished country, and we had to salt our food to keep it fresh and to be edible, because we didn't have refrigeration back in those days. And so we're to be salt, we're to preserve the earth from becoming rotten with evil and injustice, and we're to be light. What does that mean? Let your light shine before men that they may see your good works. We need to be out there preaching the gospel, praying for the sick, feeding the poor. We have to do what Jesus asks us to do. And I believe then that we will have a voice and they will listen to us because they see the character and the power of Christ manifesting through the church. But we're anything but that. That's why I'm contending for a revival and reformation in California. It begins with the church.
4: And for a long time, Christians were made to feel uncomfortable with bringing religion or their religious beliefs into politics. They were told that was essentially a sin against secular politics, separation of church and state, and all of that. But now these days, you also see efforts to suborn their religion against them and tell them, well, if you're serious about everything you just said, then you must favor open borders and unlimited social benefits for illegal aliens, because how could you turn away these poor people? Why, they're just like Joseph and Mary, we hear every Christmas. They were supposedly like illegal aliens. And on and on. Every left-wing cause, everything that's anathema to religious Christians, is being reframed and packaged as something that they have to support if they are sincere in their beliefs.
9: Right. That's why we have to preach the whole counsel of God, because Satan is a liar. He's called the deceiver. He's called the accuser of the brethren. And what he will do is he will twist scripture and twist. I mean, people think separation of church and state is in the Constitution. It's not. It's so ridiculous. And then when it comes to loving aliens and foreigners, yes, we're to love our neighbor as ourselves. But it's in the with the umbrella that Romans 13, 1 through 7, he's given us the government. All authority comes from God, and he has established the government in our nation. And most nations, if you are illegal, you're breaking the law. You've come here, you're not a law-abiding citizen, and so you have to go back out and be processed correctly. So anyway, we have to balance the truth with the word, the whole counsel of God.
4: And you can provide some fellowship and support for people by speaking up. Let them know they're not alone. I think that's how you get 75% of a group to not vote, is to make them feel isolated and unusual. And they're really not. And they just need to know that there are other fellow believers out there ready to support them. Dr. Cheyenne, founding pastor at Harvest Rock Church and founder of Harvest International Ministry. Thanks for joining us today. I'm your host, John Hayward. Thanks very much for joining us on this hour of the Alan Nathan All-Stars.
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6: 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I'm John Hayward, Deputy National Security Editor for Breitbart News, your host today. 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There is a very hot topic bubbling through political conversations right now, a buzz phrase that is gaining more and more interest as people consider the concept and what it means for where we are as a country and where we're going. And that concept is suicidal empathy. Suicidal empathy is really the only term to explain why our politics has deformed in some of the ways that it has, because our system, our political class, is clearly now more empathetic and interested in criminals than in law-abiding people. If you're a law-abiding person, you are viewed with animosity and suspicion by our political elites. Did you really deserve your money, your property? You probably stole all that from a poor person in some way by participating in capitalism. The free market itself is a crime in the eyes of much of our left-wing political elite. But people who are violent criminals, robbers, rapists, murderers, illegal aliens who violate the country's immigration laws, and then they usually end up committing identity theft and other crimes when they're here, they have all the empathy in the world. Our political class feels like they're the constituency that they're really loyal to and that they really have to serve. And it's one thing to have political elites doing that for obviously self-interested reasons, but a lot of the public goes along with it. You know, you can't get around that. There are people that are willing to think that way. And suicidal empathy has become the concept, the framework by which this is understood. And there was a particularly stunning example of it that came to us just recently in the case of a career criminal whose name was Ramel Burke. And this guy, it's in New York, he was on a subway in Manhattan last month, and he assaulted a young woman and her friend. They were just trying to stay away from him. The guy was obviously dangerous. And he chased her down. He asked one of the women if she was white. I guess he couldn't tell. And he wanted to attack somebody who was white. And then he grabbed her by the back of the head. He isn't, obviously. And he beats her up, slams her around, assaults her. And she didn't file charges. She didn't participate with the prosecutors. They tried to get her to do something, and she wouldn't do it. And her reason that she gave in an interview more recently was that she didn't want to put another black man in jail. That was her reason for not pressing charges after this guy attacked her and her friend. So I didn't want to be responsible for putting another black person in jail. She's 23 years old. So, I mean, she is an adult by most definition. She's not a teenager. And that was her excuse. Now, the reason this became a big story is that shortly after attacking her, this same guy went out and grabbed a 76-year-old retired teacher named Ross Falzone and threw him down a flight of stairs, killing him. So this young woman has been presented with the notion that to some extent she has a role in his death because she didn't speak up to stop this guy when she could have, because she didn't want to put another black man in jail. And that's suicidal empathy. In this case, kind of more like homicidal empathy because somebody else died. But, you know, it's a mindset that leaves people just agog. How can anyone think that way? How can you possibly be violently assaulted by an obvious lunatic and then just say, well, you know, I didn't want to make things rough on the guy. I figure he had a hard life. You know, I didn't want to be seen as a racist. I didn't want to have another black man going to jail. Black lives matter, everybody. So I didn't do anything. And now an innocent person is dead at the hands of this murderer because somebody didn't speak up when they could have. And that's something that is not occurring to the people who think this way. And I guess in the case of this young woman, the New York Post interviewed, and it sounds like she was kind of flabbergasted by all of this. And it's beginning to dawn on her that, you know, she thought she was doing the right thing by giving this dude a free pass for attacking her. And it's starting to occur to her that, no, somebody's dead because I did that. And it's at least making her rethink her priors if nothing else. And the rest of us need to start getting serious about this stuff because, again, innocent people are dying. Because there are too many people out there who said, well, you know, those people had a hard life and I don't want to be mean. And, you know, that guy probably robbed me because he wanted to feed his family. So why am I going to hassle him anymore? And then somebody ends up getting killed in a home invasion. Oh, gee, I guess I should have stopped that when I could have. Yeah, I guess you should have. But you were too busy congratulating yourself for your empathy by letting them go. There's a writer named Kat Rosenfeld who has an article on this at the Free Press right now, and she titled the article with the quote from the girl in the New York Post story, "I don't want to put another black man in jail." And she takes a look at suicidal empathy, which she defines as a worldview that sees no perpetrators, only victims. And that's a good way to phrase it. Another way to look at this, one of the other driving forces behind it, is something that I have called oppression theology, which is this basically religious doctrine among people on the left that the world is divided into oppressors and the oppressed. And if you are a member of the oppressed, which almost invariably means your skin is not white, that means you can do anything. Everything is permitted to you because you're the oppressed. You can't be held responsible for your actions. You don't have any agency, to use a term that they became fond of in college classes a few years ago. You don't have any agency because you're oppressed. You're not really responsible for your actions. If you're a criminal, you were made that way. If you're a wild murderer, rapist, you know, mad dog killer, that's not your fault. It was an oppressive system of systemic racism, blah, blah, blah, homophobia, whatever, that made you like that. And that, incidentally, is why they turn a blind eye to the trans murders, a growing number of violent incidents perpetrated by transsexuals. And the invariable left-wing response to that is, hey, you know, it's not their fault. It's our sexist, racist, anti-trans society that drove them to violence. Why else was Charlie Kirk murdered? And they had no choice. You know, he was speaking up against transsexuals. He was criticizing them, and that meant he had to die. It was totally understandable that a person that was sympathetic to the trans movement shot him. They're serious about this. This is not a joke. This is what they tell each other on their social media accounts. This is how they justify this stuff. So oppression theology, which also excuses terrorism. That's why, you know, this became a big deal after the October 7th attacks in 23. And you saw this huge campus pushback against Israel and justifying Hamas and terrorism and rape and murder. And that's what they were telling each other on college campuses. Hey, you know, Hamas, they don't have any agency. They were forced to do this by those mean, cruel Israelis. And I'm sure they didn't want to do this. They'd rather just be full of peace and love, but they were forced into it. That is suicidal empathy. And, you know, speaking of which, you could look at the Israelis as a society that has grappled with that. Now, the Israeli left is quite powerful politically. They've been very influential. They've run the country many times over the years. And there is a pretty substantial population of people in Israel who basically have that mindset. You know, they feel bad about the Palestinians and whatever they do, they give them excuses and they say they were pushed into it or they're desperate or what have you. So, I mean, no small number of Israelis is willing to subscribe to that line of thinking. And that really just changed a lot on October 7th. You can easily understand why. A lot of people who used to feel that way looked at what happened on October 7th and said, no, I'm no longer sympathetic to these people because they're animals. Look what they did. And then you got the Gaza war. And a lot of Israeli leaders, up to and including the prime minister, Benjamin Netanyahu, he just had an interview the other day where he basically put it that way. He said, you know, I didn't used to be quite this tough on these issues. And I had a lot of empathy, too. And then October 7th happened. And I watched what the reaction was around the world from the left and of the Palestinians. And, you know, we in Israel basically realized we got to fight to survive here and we can't afford that nonsense anymore. And that's increasingly a problem here in the United States. In this article that she wrote at the Free Press, Kat Rosenfeld uses another example besides this crime that has everybody talking about this. She mentioned the example of a chimpanzee who mauled some people to death back in 2005, a long time ago. But it was basically a chimpanzee killed some people, and everybody was sympathetic to the chimpanzee. And they were all like gushing with, oh, it's poor thing. You know, it's not really his fault. And you know, people were, wait a minute, this chimpanzee just ripped somebody's face off. You know, and how sympathetic am I supposed to be here? And that is the suicidal empathy gene at work. The germ of this idea is really a lot of what it boils down to, is that there are people who think the way to demonstrate sincerity and moral superiority is to take positions that hurt their interests. See, if you take a position that obviously hurts you, that way you're proving you're sincere. It's almost like you're flagellating yourself. And that's how you prove that you're really compassionate and have a big heart, that you're going to go out and support things that actually hurt you, actively hurt you, people that hate you. And you're going to prove how compassionate you are by supporting them. To some degree, it's a Christian impulse. It's part of our

0: is expected to top $400 billion this year. A new survey from the Alzheimer's Association finds that while Americans value brain health, many don't know how to protect it. Dr. Heather Snyder, Senior Vice President of Medical and Scientific Operations for the Alzheimer's Association, explains.
1: Nearly 9 in 10 Americans say brain health is as important as physical health, yet only 9% say they know a lot about how to maintain it. More than two-thirds worry about their brain health or about developing Alzheimer's. And while most recognize lifestyle habits matter, few connect them to reducing dementia risk.
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0: Welcome back to the Al and Nathan All-Stars. I'm your host today, John Hayward, Deputy National Security Editor for Breitbart News. You know, one of the answers to suicidal empathy must be the parable of the oxygen mask. You know, you get on an airplane and they do the safety briefing and they tell you that if the oxygen masks deploy from the ceiling, you got to put yours on first before you try to help anybody else, children or people sitting next to you. And that's good common sense. You got to do that because otherwise you're going to pass out. You won't be able to help anybody. And that is part of the answer to the challenge of suicidal empathy. We have to have a strong, prosperous, lawful, safe society that is focused on the law-abiding members of that society in order to build the strength we need to render real aid to other people, international aid, foreign aid, welfare for people. All of that only really works if the machinery of society is working well, and that means you put your oxygen mask on first before you try to help anybody else. And I think we need to start embracing that thinking a little bit more because we have gone much too far into weakening our society and our economy. Look at the amount of money that's being stolen from us, you know, by outright thieves and pirates and scam artists, just billions of dollars vanishing into thin air. How many people who really need it could have been helped with all that money? And suicidal empathy is part of the reason why those scammers flourish, because nobody's looking too carefully at what all the welfare programs are doing or where all the money is going. It's kind of gauche to just think about it or try to do an accounting review of a social services program. And that is suicidal thinking. You know, you're going to bankrupt your country and you're not going to be able to help anybody if you don't tighten the ship. So we really need to start thinking that way. And there's a big debate going on in national security circles around the way that Democrats are getting a little loose with the information, classified information, in opposing the Trump administration. And one of them is Pete Hegseth, Secretary of War, accusing Senator Mark Kelly, who's become one of the big gadflies of the administration, of leaking classified information in his public statements. Here with us to talk about it is Chris Salcedo, host of the Chris Salcedo Show, heard on local radio in Houston and Dallas, host of the Salcedo Storm podcast, executive director of the Conservative Hispanic Society, and author of The Rise of the Liberty-Loving Latino, A New American Revolution. Welcome to the Al and Nathan All-Stars.
1: John, hey, nice to talk with you.
0: Hey, good to talk to you. Now, this is an interesting argument. Hegseth wants Kelly investigated by the Pentagon again. He's already been through this once for blabbing out what should have been classified information in his comments to the media. And a lot of people are pushing back and saying, you know, no, this is an attack on his free speech rights or it's politicized. Who has the right of it here? Is Kelly doing something he shouldn't have done with his public comments?
1: I don't know how, if you're tired of it, but I'm sick and tired of Democrats being able to give aid and comfort to our enemies and then call it free speech. You don't have a free speech right to divulge classified information that undermines the safety and security of the United States of America, which Senator Kelly did. He had classified briefings about U.S. stockpiles. And by the way, I've talked to a couple of people from the United States military, and they have told me that Senator Kelly is speaking, as most Democrats are, out of ignorance, because he doesn't know about supply chains, about being able to shift around certain stockpiles at a different commands around the world to make sure that we have plenty, not only for national defense, to deter communist China, the actual enemy of all mankind, and also nations like Iran. Senator Kelly is leaking this information to bring pressure on the President of the United States to help Senator Kelly's friend, an enemy of the United States, known as the number one state sponsor of terrorism, Iran. And that's exactly what Democrats are doing, trying to aid America's enemies so as to defeat this president and, by extension, our country and our foreign policy objectives.
0: And we've been down this road before during the war on terror, the operations in Iran and Iraq and Afghanistan. We had a lot of the same things would happen where people that were opposed to the war would say they had all this classified information and it proves this, that, and the other thing. And they would be accused of treason or irresponsibility or of mishandling classified data. So this is an old argument that really goes back to the very beginning of the war on terror, if not before, if you want to get into the Soviet Union, of how some politicians just do not take their responsibility seriously to avoid giving aid and comfort to the enemy, or they're actively trying to do it.
1: But yeah, exactly, John. I'm going to say they know exactly what they're doing. Pramila Jayapal colluding with foreign communist governments to thwart the U.S. Oil restrictions on a communist nation 90 miles from our soil. They are openly, actively aiding their ideological brethren against their country and their sitting members of Congress. And you know who I blame more than Democrats are Republicans, who sit back and see these traitors and treasonous actions and do nothing to counter it. This is incredibly dangerous. And I'm sick and tired of being told that because it's a Democrat who is a traitor to this country that I have to accept it. I do not, nor should any real American accept this.
0: Now, Senator Kelly got in hot water the last time because he was part of this Democrat effort to tell military members to not obey orders from Trump because he was an illegitimate president. And they tried to gussy it up with elaborately lawyered language to make it look like, oh, no, we're just reminding them in general that you don't have to disobey illegal orders. But come on, everybody knew exactly what they were doing. And Kelly weaseled his way out of that one by pointing to how vague the language was.
1: Well, you know, and then when you asked all of these people, can you point to one illegal order that has been issued by this president? They couldn't. And that we all know what the objective was. We all know what disinformation campaigns, which, by the way, the Democrats specialize in, their entire agenda, their entire reason for being is one big disinformation campaign. We all remember Barack Hussein Obama. His first order of business is to get up in front of the country and gaslight when he occupied the Oval Office, saying what he was about to do isn't what you're going to hear. You know, he wanted to say, you know, they're going to call me radical. They're going to call me anti-American. It's precisely what he was. But don't you believe it. And again, I'm just tired of these openly traitorous individuals existing in front of our faces and us saying, well, because they're Democrats, we just have to accept them. We have to accept Adam Schiff. And we have to accept Eric Swalwell leaking classified information to our enemies, openly leaking classified information to our enemies. We have to accept Mark Kelly. And I think it's time we stop this. I think it's time we stop and have higher standards. If you're still voting Democrat, if you're still voting for enemies of the United States of America to not represent you, then there's got to be something wrong with your head. You need your head examined, because this is not an academic exercise anymore. This isn't where, oh, you know, we just disagree. We all want what's best for America. These people on the left are openly and actively undermining the safety and security and the prosperity of the United States of America. And they're doing so in service to foreign enemy nations. And I'm sick and tired of it.
0: And in the current crisis, we're dealing with a contest of geopolitical wills here. And when you see people doing like what Kelly did, which is run around and say, oh, we're out of missiles, so we couldn't do more airstrikes on Iran if we wanted to, they're giving measurable aid and comfort to the enemy by telling them, just hang in there, guys, you can win this one. You know, everything they're doing is designed to weaken American resolve in a contest with the world's leading state sponsor of terrorism that's trying to go nuclear. It seems almost unbelievable to watch.
1: Right. And let's not forget, which political party was trying to let them go nuclear? The Democrats. Barack Obama's JCPOS, that thing. It was Democrat agenda right there on full display, kids.
0: Yep, and now we're ready for the next chapter in that story of Iran's nuclear ambitions, and hopefully we can find a happy ending after all. Chris Salcedo, host of the Chris Salcedo Show on local radio in Houston and Dallas, the Salcedo Storm podcast, and author of The Rise of the Liberty-Loving Latino, A New American Revolution. Thanks for joining us. I'm John Hayward, your host today. We'll be right back with more of the Alan Nathan All-Stars.
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0: Welcome Welcome back to the Al and Nathan All-Stars. I'm your host today, John Hayward, Deputy National Security Editor for Breitbart News. President Donald Trump is on his way to China for a pivotal meeting with Chinese dictator Xi Jinping. President Trump has been very concerned with balancing China's economic strength, restoring America's strength, making us less dependent on China and indeed the rest of the world for manufacturing. And our next guest says that one of his best bets along those lines would be to invest political capital and strength in strengthening worker protections in Mexico, raising wages, increasing transparency, and unlocking a huge source of productivity from our neighbors next door. Joining us now is Alejandro Martinez Ariza, head of the National Food and Commerce Union, or SNAC, Mexico's leading labor organization representing workers in the commerce and food sectors. Welcome to the Al and Nathan All-Stars.
13: Thank you very much, John. Nice to meet you. Thank you for the invitation.
0: It's a very compelling argument that you have there, that we have an enormous source of potential productivity and manufacturing strength that we could add to that of the United States. And together, we'd have a really big club to wield against China. We could start winning much of the rest of the world away from dependency on Chinese manufacturing if we can fix the problems that have prevented that from happening until now, which would include things like corruption, weak protections for the labor force, low wages, and the other problems that have beset Mexico for some time.
13: Yes, exactly. While President Trump is engaging in China, I want Americans to know that you have a better option right here next door, your neighbor and a partner, because our country signed your trade deal and is ready to honor it. Mexico can be the answer to China, but only if we build the labor standards that make it sustainable. So that's why I'm here. I think the USMCA review is in some weeks and the clock is ticking, and Mexico has a lot to offer that China doesn't.
0: And what happens during the USMCA review? That is something that must happen periodically under the law, as I recall.
13: Yeah. The last USMCA signed by President Trump stated that in July of this year, there's going to be a review. Some people say a renegotiation, whatever. The thing is that they're going to look at the data of how it worked out for all three countries. And indeed, the trade agreements are being under review, under scrutiny, and the labor chapter, one of its kind worldwide, has been a milestone because it's the first time that Mexican workers got a real possibility of defending and protecting their rights and combating dumping and America losing good jobs to cheap labor and offshoring of industries.
0: Now, the cynic might say that low wages in Mexico would be attractive to manufacturing operations because low wages in China are one of the reasons why they're able to become such a manufacturing powerhouse. But you have the argument that low wages in Mexico are hurting its productivity because nobody wants to work that way. People are eager to get away from that to move to the U.S. or somewhere else so they can make a better life for themselves. And if the wages were higher, the workforce would become more skilled. And then we would have essentially a doubling of America's economic strength.
13: I think that President Trump understood already that a weakened Mexico weakens America too. So if you want America first and a strong America, you need a strong neighbor. I think that's something that we can work very well together. Mexico is just on the other side of your fence. Mexico shares a 2,000-mile border with you, and the supply chain takes hours instead of weeks against China, right? So Mexico, I think it's working very hard, that our working class has better wages, that we raise standards in all three of countries, and that Mexican workers have dignity in Mexico and in America too, because America uses a lot of Mexican labor force too.
0: Oh, sure. And the intractable, or the advantages of infrastructure are huge. It's right next door. It's not halfway around the world. You have an agreeable society. You have people that live in both places. We have close ties between both parts of the continent to begin with. So there's every reason to look at this as an opportunity. The problem, as I'm sure you've heard from people you've made this case to, is that some of the problems you've identified in Mexico seem very intractable. The corruption issue, the power of criminal cartels there has resisted many attempts by Mexican administrations over the years to break it. And it seems like a lot of people just say there's no way to fix those problems. They're just systemic.
13: You know, nobody knows the damage that cartels do to working families better than we do, because we organize workers in the communities where they operate. But here's what nobody tells you. Cartels thrive where labor is weak, where workers are desperate, where there is no dignity in our organization, no future. And poverty and crime are the same problem with different names. So Mexico needs to do more, much more, of course, on enforcement, on institutions, on sovereignty. I won't pretend otherwise, but you cannot arrest your way out of this. You cannot wall your way out of this. You cannot only build your way out of this with good jobs, with good wages, with dignity, with organized communities that have something to protect. And that's what we're exactly, what we're building in our movement. And that's why we aim to do this as the most effective anti-cartel strategy nobody's talking about.
0: Now, President Trump is very much in favor of fighting criminal cartels, very famously so, with his kinetic strikes on drug boats and so forth. He's taking him more seriously, his administration would argue, than any prior president has. Have you found the Trump administration receptive to this part of your argument, that one way to break the cartels is to strengthen the Mexican worker?
13: I think they do. Of course, the national security issue is a big issue, and fighting them on the ground and on the sea, the symptom of the misery and of the anger of Mexican poor Mexican working families is more difficult to solve short term. So I understand why he's attacking directly the routes and the criminals themselves, but we have to address the deep root causes of those problems, and that's that poverty, anger, and desperation are thriving in Mexico and are sending hardworking families to the arms of the cartels or to the border to risk their lives. It's not like they want to leave Mexico and they don't love their country. It's a desperation of supporting a family of four that is impossible right now, even with the wages raises that have been happening the last 7 years from our government.
0: And one of President Trump's foreign policy priorities is to revive the Monroe Doctrine, which he's humorously named the Donroe Doctrine. He talks about it. But that means purging hostile influences out of the hemisphere, out of America's backyard. And it seems to me that your plan here, your proposal, could fit very well into that, because it would advance his goal of holding these malevolent forces at bay. And a stronger Mexico, a stronger Mexican economy, means stronger economies in the rest of South America that also trade with Mexico. It seems like all of that could be a very holistic approach to achieving what the president says he wants to do.
13: Yes, exactly. I think we agree upon that subject. Mr. President Trump wants America first. We want Mexico first. And we have to go that path together, that transition of being more independent from each other, also interdependent from each other, because we already saw what happened the last 4 years of Biden's administration. It almost killed our country, really, with the influx of thousands of migrants from South America and Central America, half of them staying in Mexico. It just collapsed our health system, our security. We cannot do more of that in any way as Mexicans. And I think a strong leader on the other side of the border, with the priorities fixed on the working class, on fair trade, on safety and security for their citizens. As a leader of a union, I cannot not agree with that priorities, but I think we should work together toward that path of interdependence and independence in the long term, for sure.
0: Do you take some inspiration in seeing that other parts of Latin and South America have had some great successes lately in fighting corruption and organized crime? El Salvador, for example, in its war on gangsters. Argentina has been reviving its economy with some bold policies. Are there stories there you can point to and say this is a rising tide across the region, that people are just tired of corruption and they're starting to take a really hard look at the forces that create corruption and crime and trying to drain that swamp instead of just fight the symptoms?
13: Yes, for sure. There's a wave after President Trump's landslide last year. There's a wave in the whole West of reviving the family values, the Judeo-Christian values, the values that make the Western thrive, and your founding fathers too. So I think we're seeing the same in Mexico. It's just different because we are not so close to the American culture, but we're very close to corruption. And the working class in Mexico is tired of that. I think there's an awakening happening. We are not a socialist country. We are not a utopia. The Mexican workers are traditional families. They go to church. They love God, family, and country. They just want to have a good way of living. And they bet it some years ago for the wrong horse. And they're realizing now in some states and some cities that the bet was wrong, and they're paying the price for that. So I think what we're watching in El Salvador and Argentina, it's probably also what we could watch with our government transitioning from the last government, which was hogging the the criminal networks and not attacking them. I think our government right now is being more fearful, more upfront, more direct to try to appease what's happening in the society and also to comply with what President Trump is asking from Mexico. We should be stronger on that matter, for sure. And I think that will benefit the working class long-term in both sides of the border.
0: A very strong argument there, and I know people in America are sometimes reluctant to bring religion into any political discussion, but there again is another point of great cultural agreement between North and South America. That's something we could build a lasting relationship on, that we believe the same things, and China most certainly does not believe those things. So hopefully that will make your program an easier sell. Alejandro Martinez Araiza, head of the National Food and Commerce Union in Mexico, thanks very much for joining us. I'm John Hayward, your host today. We'll be right back with more of the Alan Nathan All-Stars.
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0: Welcome back to the Al and Nathan All-Stars. I'm your host today, John Hayward, Deputy National Security Editor for Breitbart News. There's a growing controversy around abortion pills being shipped across state lines into states that have restrictions on abortion, and the pills violate them. Our next guest says this practice is tantamount to chemical warfare against unborn children. Joining us is Michael Bonning, Vice President of Operations for Compass Care Pregnancy Services, responsible for security. He was the regional executive in 2022. When the Buffalo Medical Office location was firebombed by the domestic terrorist organization known as Jane's Revenge. Welcome to the Al and Nathan Show.
27: Hi, John. Yeah, thanks so much for having me today. I really appreciate it.
0: Oh, absolutely. This is a big story that's brewing. I've seen a lot of talk about the abortion pills lately, the moral implications of them. And one attribute of abortion pills is it's a little bottle of pills, pretty easy to smuggle across state lines, even into states where you're not supposed to be having abortions before certain times or using certain methods.
27: Yeah, no doubt. I mean, obviously, the Fifth Circuit Court of Appeals just ruled Friday, May 1st, to halt mail abortion pills. That since actually there's been a stay that Danco Laboratories asked for. They're the largest producer of the mail order abortion pills in the country. They asked for a stay. They were granted a 1 week stay and now a secondary stay. So that halt is supposed to go into effect. We're hoping this coming Thursday, but that is yet to be seen. But I mean, yeah, these abortion pill drugs are anything but safe. They're advertised safer than Tylenol, and yet a recent study shows that the drugs actually send 1 out of 10 women to the emergency room for serious adverse health events. That includes sepsis, hemorrhaging, infection. I mean, because of their mail ordered, there is no in-person procurement where she needs an ultrasound to get that. You know, they don't know how far along she actually is. So there could be unseen ectopic pregnancies as well. So undiagnosed. And so there's a lot of very, very dangerous implications with just being able to send these across state lines, and really a slap in the face to, you know, the states that have restricted abortion, such as Louisiana, with this case, with the federal Fifth Circuit Court ruling, where Louisiana basically stated, one, you're totally disregarding our recognition of preborn children as citizens and persons under the law by sending these mail abortion pills into our state. And then secondarily, We're paying thousands of dollars in Medicaid for women that are going to the emergency room because they're taking these abortion pills.
0: And this is really, really dangerous. And medicine is not to be trifled with. Obviously, it's 100% fatal for one of the two people to take that pill. And the other one is putting her life in danger by swallowing it down. And it's also a contravention of everything we as a society have come to believe about abortion. Wherever we stand on it, the arguments that we're having over it, we all should be able to agree that this is a big, serious matter that has to be approached with the greatest of care. And instead, this is being treated like you're ordering vitamins from Amazon.com. You know, you swallow this pill and your problem's over. And that's very dehumanizing.
27: Oh, no doubt. No doubt. As you stated, I mean, abortion is never safe, especially for one person, you know, in party to it. But, you know, in regards to chemical abortion, you know, when you're talking, it's being advertised safer than Tylenol, you know, and yet the records actually state, you know, as I just said, 1 out of 10 women it's sending to the ER. And it's so easy, so accessible. You know, it comes in this at home abortion kit that comes to someone. And when it was deregulated, you know, in 2021 on the back of COVID under the Biden administration, it was deregulated under the guise of emergency medical access, right? So this is emergency medical needs. And, you know, I would ultimately say that no abortion is really, there's a need for it. But especially when you're talking with no follow-up care, no ultrasound, you know, Compass Care obviously serves women across the nation. We have telehealth nurses. And this is definitely something we've run into over the course of the past few years, where many women that we serve and talk to, they don't know who to go to, who to follow up with. And there's not just the physical implications, but there's also psychological trauma that happens when you're having, you know, an abortion in your home or at work in the bathroom that, you know, is not being tended to, and they don't know where to go for help.
0: Now, which is probably one of the reasons why you were targeted by domestic terrorists, because they don't want women to know where they're supposed to go or who they can talk to or who will help them.
27: Oh, yeah. No doubt about it. They want to silence anyone that can help. And I mean, here in New York State, we know that all too well. Actually, we're in the midst of a lawsuit. We were sued by the Attorney General of New York State, Letitia James, back in May of 2024, a couple years ago here, us and several other pregnancy centers, for providing actually abortion pill reversal, which the technical name for that is really pregnancy sustaining progesterone therapy. So really, mifepristone shuts off or blocks progesterone to a woman's system, which kills the child. And so this gives us the ability to actually step in and to reverse the effects of that mifepristone through progesterone therapy, which is the natural hormone that her body produces. And so the Attorney General of New York State actually says that's not possible and sues us for business fraud, which isn't even really a thing, and us along with 10 other centers. And, you know, the crazy thing is she's actually stopping real life-saving medical services when a woman chooses that she doesn't want to go through with a chemical abortion. She can reverse the effects if caught soon enough. And pretty insane that that is actually trying to be stopped and cut off from access to that.
0: Well, it's all part of this argument we have about abortion as to what is happening here. And is the paramount concern a woman's right to choose, or is there another life here? Is a person dying when an abortion is conducted? And it seems like a lot of this is designed to tilt that scale by making people think of the pregnancy as being as like a headache. It's like appendicitis. You take a pill and it goes away. It's like curing the hiccups. And then I said that's dehumanizing, but it also prevents people from thinking clearly about what they're doing when you can just push a button and order some pills and they show up in 5 days.
27: Yeah, no doubt. I mean, you know, the big thing is, and you know, that there's an 81% relative increased risk in a negative mental health diagnosis after an abortion, right? It's not just harming the child, it's harming the mother. 44% relative increased risk in breast cancer after an abortion. It is harmful. It's hurting them and not just their child. And, you know, we really need to help people understand that.
0: Michael Bonning, Vice President for Operations of Compass Care Pregnancy Services. Thanks very much for joining us today. I'm John Hayward, Deputy National Security Editor for Breitbart News, your host. Thanks very much for joining us on this hour of the Alan Nathan All-Stars.
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1: Good heavens, it's a Monday already. Welcome in, ladies and gentlemen. CZ Studios are fired up for you on a Monday. I got to chuckle because it's been such a busy day today. And trying to get your feet firmly planted on the ground, as Greg can attest to after that big Sunday show on a Monday, can be a tough road to hoe there, Greg, in Dallas, Texas, can it not?
3: Yeah, it absolutely can. 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
1: Try to get my Patriot Mobile hat straightened out there. 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Greg, how's that for the grammar police?
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1: 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So we're going to go, Greg, I guess just tell people where to go to get into the chat. I'll let you do that, and off we go, right? 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
3: Yeah, that works. 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
1: I have to get used to the new timestamps when we're doing what we're doing at this point.
3: Yeah.
1: I'm used to you going through that whole spiel, but
3: yeah. That's
1: okay. All right, listen, I've got my – Andy's going to like this because I see him on stage. Let's bring him up here. Let's bring him up on camera. There's Andy Hoosier. Andy Hoosier, he is, of course, the voice of reason, KQAM, Wichita's big talker. Andy, I'm getting amped up here. Mondays are long days. I've got my Kirkland energy drink here. How are you?
4: Man, living the dream. It's Monday, greatest day of the entire week. Although my camera looks a little red. I don't know why.
3: Every time.
4: Like weird sunburnt or something. I don't know what's going on. My camera's coloring is looking really saturated right now.
1: Could it be the red lights that I have on in the studio behind me that are...
4: Yeah, that's right.
1: Shining up in your face. We can change that for you. You want me to make that blue? How about you want me to make it green?
4: Make it green? That, yeah, change that a little bit. That's right.
1: Yeah, we'll make it green.
4: I look like I'm insanely sunburnt right now. What the heck's going on? I don't know what's going on. I'm going to fix that before my show. Yeah.
1: You look like an alien. Greg, cue the music.
3: Uh-oh, here we go.
4: That's right.
3: Oh, yeah. Here we go.
1: Okay. Ladies and gentlemen, the federal government, the Trump administration, just last week,
4: Friday,
1: released how many files, Andy, dating all the way back to 1946, if I'm not mistaken.
4: Yes, 1946, 1947, more than 160 some odd documents on PDF file on the war.gov/UFO website.
1: UFO website, war.gov/UFO. How did you do a lot of digging into this? Because this is right up your alley. Greg and I and Andy were texting in our little group chat and had the links flying back and forth. We're going to tie this back to your guns, ladies and gentlemen, because we're going to tie this to a complete and total mistrust of the federal government. Andy, I want your thoughts on this. This was massive. Anna Paulina Luna was out just yesterday saying that the Trump administration is going, this was just round one, that there's more to come. She's all in.
4: Oh, 100%. And that's why I'm so grateful that she is in there doing this. She actually had just obtained, I saw an interview over the weekend or maybe this morning, that she also has obtained the 40 plus videos that she's been wanting to release that are more high definition, 4K type of video that she said earlier on would mess a lot of people up when they see those. So she is going through the process to declassify those as we speak right now as well. So that way we can release you. So yeah, what we saw on Friday was round number one of this. It was, not a lot of overly crazy bombshells, especially with the video, just kind of the same video stuff that we've seen already. But I have read through a lot of the documents, and I broke some of it down on the weekend show, that there were a lot of testimony that, to me at least, was the most intriguing piece of this entire thing, of testimony from fighter jets, from military colonels and head leaders, from astronauts, of describing what they've seen, from UFOs to flying saucers, quote unquote, hovering over military bases, to even one testimony of seeing 3 to 3.5 foot tall beings in spacesuits. So that was some of the most intriguing pieces of what we had seen. It was kind of a soft soft dump. I'm going to say kind of a breadcrumb of what's to come soon. But if that's what we're expecting, then get ready, because we're going to see some pretty wild stuff here pretty quick.
1: Yeah, you know, it's funny. I don't hear anybody, and I'm out online looking at a lot of stuff all the time. And I know Anna. You know, I've interviewed her a couple times before she got elected. Okay? Mm-hmm. And I know her dedication.
4: Yeah.
1: I can promise you this is not a joke. This is absolutely not a joke. She's got her head together. And it's interesting because you would think the left, they're really good at name-calling. Luna, Lunar, Loony, some would say. Luna, Lunar. Her name fits this whole thing, too. Right? So
4: you know
1: the whole
4: She's
1: thing
4: been
1: is
4: a rock star from the beginning. And
1: she
4: I,
1: has
4: I really
1: been.
4: Like
1: She's
4: it,
1: been a rock star pre-beginning. She's been a prehistoric, pre-rep rock star. She was a rock star when she was running down there and wiped out Charlie Crist in the Pinellas County area in Florida, down in my old stomping grounds, man. So, yeah, I have great faith in her, and I know that what she says is right. I know that what she's talked about is true. I have 100% trust in her. Now, interestingly, it's at this point, ladies and gentlemen, it is hard for me to wrap my head around someone who can look at this and deny just about anything by saying simply, well, it's always grainy footage. How do you respond to that one, Andy?
4: Well, there's a few different ways to take that. Is that obviously back in the day, there were a lot of obviously not the best quality cameras to take pictures or video when that was first becoming a thing. So, of course, they were going to be grainy back then. But there was a theory that was released during that documentary at the beginning of the year, Age of Disclosure, where they tried to make the case, some of these astrophysicists and scientists that have been talking about anti-gravity stuff and zero-point energy and that sort of thing, where it's almost a force field around it that's creating the anti-gravity or the zero-point energy for them to live in their own, essentially, different realm, completely not aware of the gravitational laws or universal laws that's around them. So they almost create a bubble around themselves that's different with the laws of physics compared to what's on the outside of that bubble. And when we try to take photos, that's what we're seeing. We're not seeing the actual image of the object. We're seeing the image of the bubble that's around this thing. So that's a theory. That makes sense to me. But we'll see as we get more of this stuff come out.
1: If you've ever watched Bob Lazar talk about his experiences at Area 51 and the area within Area 51 that he called, and Area 51 is huge, ladies and gentlemen, hundreds and hundreds and hundreds of square miles of testing grounds. S4 was miles and miles and miles away from the main entrances to Area 51 and the main hangars. And if you've ever watched him, and I would highly recommend you do it, Joe Rogan's all in on this. I mean, he's had Bob Lazar on a couple times, and they're fantastic interviews. Would you agree?
4: Oh, absolutely, yeah. And the latest one just a week or two ago with this new documentary where they did kind of the reconstruction AI-wise of what he witnessed, what the base looked like, what the underground structures looked like, what the UFOs looked like. I am dying to I have not yet seen that one, and I really, really want to. So I cannot wait to see.
1: Okay, that
4: because
1: was,
4: I guess...
1: It's out on Amazon. You can go watch
4: it's
1: it on Amazon.
4: All right.
1: And it was the number one or number two movie in the week when it was first released. I've seen it three or four times, and it's fascinating. And what's interesting is I'm old enough to remember when Bob Lazar, when that story, when Mr. Knapp over at, I think KABC5 or whatever it was, out in Vegas, if I'm not mistaken, he's been working with Bob Lazar, for 40 some years since, almost 1989. The definitions and descriptions that he gave back then are some of the actual photographs that we have today.
4: Sure.
1: Which is remarkable. And he has described this guy has passed lie detector tests every time he's taken one.
4: Yeah.
1: So guys, here's the deal. Well, why do we talk about this? Well, number one, it's just fun on a Monday. It's fun to talk about. It's just fascinating to me. But ask yourself this question. Do you honestly believe your government, what they're telling you? And what other circumstances do you believe? Do you also believe the Warren Commission report is the end-all, be-all on Kennedy? I mean, come on now. You know the government has been lying to you about a multitude of issues, particularly those of you who follow gun rights. This is nothing new.
4: It's
1: my gosh,
4: new.
1: It drives me nuts, man. It just does, man. People, some of you got to wake up.
4: Well, and that's the thing. I almost made a post on social media this weekend. I didn't. I refrained myself because I was frustrated with the document dump that we saw that I think a lot of people, they said it was a nothing burger. They were getting very frustrated with the fact that there wasn't literally just a video of, you know, an ET walking out of a spaceship on a military base kind of thing. And I was optimistic the fact that we're moving in the right direction, that we're seeing this stuff that we should have seen a long time ago. But I wanted to make a post of how frustrating it is to where I don't trust right now, and I think most people have the same sentiment right now. If you're keeping any kind of secret, government, religious institution, organization, what if you keep any secret, I really just don't trust you at all.
1: And nor should you. Andy, we're getting ready to take our first break. Ladies and gentlemen, when we come back, more about this because it all ties together. Wild stuff with Andy Hoosier on his favorite day of the week. We'll be right back.

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1: A well-regulated militia being necessary to the security of a free state, the right of the people to keep and bear arms shall not be infringed. This is the Second Amendment of the United States of America's Constitution. This Second Amendment, the right of law-abiding Americans to privately own and possess firearms, is under attack like no other time in America's history. The gun grabbers have pledged to take away your Second Amendment rights through gun bans, gun confiscations, and government regulations. Even a gun tax. 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
0: Hi guys, it's Mark. 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

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We have a bunch of new daytime affiliates, Greg. We'll mention those when we come back from the next break. We'll have some fun with that, right? Yeah, I got a bunch of them out there, some fun stuff. As we continue to grow, it just continues to grow, ladies and gentlemen. It just continues to grow, which means you need to be paying attention to sponsors.

0: 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And if you're looking up at the QR code up there, I think it's up in that direction up there. That's Blackout Coffee, blackoutcoffee.com/AAR. You can hold your phone up to that. That'll take you right over there. You see them scrolling across the bottom. Greg, while we're on it, ask me how many cups of Blackout Coffee I had today. And here's a mug.
1: I'm going to say, are you asking me to guess a number, or do you want me to ask you how many cups?
0: Guess a number, because you know what day it is.
1: Yeah,
0: today.
1: I do. There's it's a hint. Monday. And there's going to be it's a two-pot minimum on Mondays.
0: It's a two-pot minimum between my wife and myself, yeah. So there that's blackoutcoffee.com. Ladies and gentlemen, blackoutcoffee.com. 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And don't forget, join the National Rifle Association. Get your name out there. We need you. There's power in numbers. And while you're joining the NRA, you can also help visit, because we're all Virginians and we're all Arizonans right now, folks. AZCDL.org, AZCDL.org, and join to help keep Arizona from becoming the next Virginia. And in Virginia, the fight is ongoing, and it is nasty. And as these court cases ramp up, and they are, DOJ will be involved. They've already signaled that. They've already told her that, meaning Spanberger, and they've already done it in Colorado. Shots across the bow are flying. We're going to win this, but there's power in numbers, and we need as many numbers on those rolls as we can get. AZCDL.org. It's real simple. It's $20 for the year. Become a Virginian and help, because it's coming to your state. If we don't stop it, it requires us to do the work. We are the cavalry. Outside of us, no one is coming to save us, ladies and gentlemen. It's all on us. So join these amazing organizations. Andy Hoosier, the voice of Falaison. Welcome back in, my brother.
2: Oh, I think we fixed it a little bit. All right.
0: Oh, yeah, good. Oh, so it doesn't matter. I can change the background colors. Okay.
2: Mildly better. Yeah, there we go.
0: So, you know, we go on this thing about, you know, trust in government, right? That really agitates me when I hear people say that they believe, you know, then you're telling me that you believe everything the government tells you. And I find that really hard to believe. Look, if you don't think there's anything to this, why has the government been sitting on this for the last 70, 80 years? Number one, what are they hiding? What do they have that they're not showing us? Oh, nothing. Really? They just dumped 160 pages of documents that they've been hiding since 1946. You think they gave you everything? No, they did not give you everything. Do they ever give you everything? No. Now, to be fair, there's a lot of stuff we don't need out in the public domain when it comes to intelligence, etc. We want the government to take care of those issues. That's part of national security. We get it. This, too, is a part of national security, Andy. And there's a part of me that understands why, if they are sitting on some of this technology, they won't let it out. There's economic reasons why they won't let it out. They don't know how people are going to respond, what's going to happen to the global economy, etc. There's all this stuff. And I see you shaking your head. I'll go to you in a second. Just let me get my long-winded host nonsense out here. But the bigger picture is for you and I, ladies and gentlemen, us, the two of us, listeners, pay attention here, okay? Stop believing what the government is telling you. You've been a victim of it as a gun owner and a Second Amendment supporter. As long as you've been a gun owner and a Second Amendment supporter, you of all people know what the government is capable of. We've seen it in just the latest two previous administrations with Biden and one administration with Biden and two administrations, of course, with Barack Obama, who, by the way, just came out and told you he believes it's real. I don't know what else you need to hear. So understand that we're talking about a bigger, I don't know, is there anything bigger than extraterrestrial life and intelligence? Likely never in the history of this planet or in the history of our universe as we know anyway. But as we bring it back closer to home, understand that the government is getting close to, and Trump is getting close to, admitting to you, at least in one category, these massive lies. What else are they hiding, Andy? You go down every rabbit hole there is. You can never trust any of them. Go ahead.
2: No, and that's why I'm frustrated. I don't trust any of them, and whether it's the government. And look, I mean, that's why I don't know how much will eventually get out. I mean, eventually we're not going to be satisfied until we get kind of what we're looking for. But that's going to be difficult because a lot of the stuff has been pawned off to private defense contractors to where they don't have to abide by the Open Records Act, which is essentially why they put them over to the private contractor. So that's going to be the frustration here. We're starting to get more information. But you're right. And you just said it right towards the end there, is that the reason they haven't done this is because they feel like they need to be the adults slowly warming up the children to accept it. Children meaning us. Because, and we talked about it before, the hearing and committee that was done during the Bush administration, bringing in religious leaders, economic leaders, scientists, whatever, saying if we had this, theoretically, if we had this information, what would that do to humanity? Would this crash the economy? Would this challenge religious institutions, whatever?
0: Right.
2: And they overwhelmingly came back and said this would be a negative for humanity. Then we just saw right before the release of this information last week, what was it, Tuesday or Wednesday? We saw numerous quote-unquote top religious leaders and pastors going to the government and seeing some of the same information where they came back and said this would strongly challenge people's faith in God after they see this.
0: Now, let me stop you. Let me stop you first just a second, because I saw those reports as well. One of the pastors, his name escapes me, forgive me, but he insists, and someone else corroborated it, another of these supposed six pastors who were brought together by American intelligence officials to discuss what was getting ready to come out for the reasons you just mentioned, that people, that they were very concerned about the Christianity beliefs, etc., theology, and what this would mean, and to prepare their flocks. This is fascinating stuff. Now, you have a lot of people that have to be lying here. You have fighter pilots that have to be lying. You have, in a couple cases, astronauts who have to be lying. You have government officials from every level who have to be lying. You have pastors who have to be lying. And I'm talking about the ones that come out and are telling you what they believe to be the truth. Now, you would have to believe that all of them are liars.
2: Right.
0: So, I'm not buying it. I'm not buying it. And that, of course, just reaffirms our knowledge that we can never trust government at any level, on any topic, of any, no matter what it is, we've got to trust but verify. This is why we have to hold government accountable. This is how we tie this right back to our Second Amendment rights. It's why we fight for what we fight for. It's all tied together.
2: It's all tied together. Yeah, and this is why, and again, this is going to get me in trouble. People may be angry. So all your new listeners with your new radio affiliates, first off, welcome. That's awesome that you're growing with all the great affiliates. That's great. I'm now considered the crazy alien guy on this program, but it's okay. But look.
0: You're not crazy to me. I love having this conversation with you. You've got 25 seconds. Go ahead.
2: But this is why it's going to be very triggering. People may be angry. The Catholic community, I'm sorry. Look, the religious institutions, if they have not prepared you for this type of conversation, then they're at fault for, again, keeping us like sheep and keeping us so hidden and saying that this doesn't exist for the longest time. Churches, this doesn't exist. It's not really real. You know, there's no such thing as aliens, yada, yada, yada. And they've conditioned humanity to believe that, to now all of a sudden, oh, this might challenge your faith because we have to prepare our flocks for this type of information.
0: If you honestly believe,
2: a long time ago.
0: Yes. And if you honestly believe, ladies and gentlemen, that the Vatican doesn't have hidden truths down in the basement, you're out of your ever loving mind. We'll be right back.

0: Hi guys, it's Mark. Look, I think you'll agree with me that as gun owners, we need to have each other's backs. That's regardless of what state we call home. Here at AAR, we discuss it every day, and we're heard in every state. Right now, Virginians desperately need our help. That means me, and that means you. 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

0: 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Let's go to Andy Hoosier, the voice of reason. Andy, welcome back in, my brother. It's always a pleasure.
1: Yeah, buddy. Always fun, man. For a Monday. So,
0: it is always fun. I like talking with you about this stuff. It's interesting stuff to me because I think it to me, it speaks to a bigger issue. And I don't mean the universe thing. I'm talking about here at home. This speaks to a bigger issue where people just believe what they're fed. We see that from the leftists all day long. They want bigger government. They trust bigger government. They believe bigger government. I mean, these are people that keep electing people like Chuck Schumer, Nancy Pelosi, and I could go on down the line. AOC, just start naming them one right after the other. Chris Murphy, Swalwell, all right, Newsom.
1: Well, let me
0: Hochul. Yeah. Okay, they just buy into everything that they're told. Go ahead.
1: Well, here's the thing. First off, I'm optimistic because since COVID, I think a lot of people have woken up to question everything. And like we just went off in the last segment, you know, again, not to knock religious institutions, but if they're keeping a secret, then I don't trust them whatsoever. And like you said before, if there are extraterrestrials, if there are beings out there somewhere in the universe or interdimensional or whatever the heck you want to call them, wherever they're coming from, if they are there and the government or the Vatican or someone is keeping that secret, that is literally the most important information that humanity could ever probably need to know, is that we're not alone here and something else is going on. And to keep that, if you're keeping that secret, what else are you keeping secret? And right. I don't trust a dang thing you say at all on anything else, because obviously you have a narrative. I'm not going to trust that whatsoever. So to apply it to the times today, we came out of the COVID pandemic. We had a lot of secrets that were kept by the government. We are now starting to see that. I mean, I grew up being told the truth always comes out in the end, so you better tell the truth right away because we'll find out eventually, either immediately or down the road. We're starting to see that. And I think that led to a lot of people questioning everything. And now we have essentially zero trust in our health departments. I have more trust now with RFK Jr. because mm-hmm. he, you know, says it straight up and he's changing a lot of things. But we're seeing why we didn't trust them in the first place with the gain of function that was going on and the secrets they were keeping and the shadow banning that was going on. And now we're seeing this. We're seeing a shift in culture to where I think more people are fed up on numerous different issues, which is why Anna Paulina Luna is doing what she's doing and Tim Burchett and Nancy Mace are doing these hearings, not just on UFOs and UAPs, but on the 9/11 documents, on the JFK documents, on, you know, everything else that's coming out and saying we're finally had enough. Unless it, at least in my opinion right now, unless it immediately affects the threat of a terrorist organization or a military operation that is currently ongoing, unless it impacts us directly right now, nothing else should be kept secret whatsoever. Open it up. You know, say what the heck's government doing? That's what we need to know. Finances or previous operations or things that we've done or things that or different agencies have done. All of it should be made public. And it's a boiling frustration of we don't have this information accessible to us. That should be a treasonous act against the American people.
0: Well, the people that I trust in government, as much as you can trust people in government, are the ones that are trying to obtain some of this accountability, the ones that are trying to obtain right. some of this. What's the word that I'm looking for? Yeah, I don't know. It escapes me right now. But I trust
2: people who are trying to get to the truth and are at least, yes. particularly when it comes to a topic like this, where a lot of people out there over many, many decades have thought, oh, you're just nuts. We're not coming forward. You're just losing your mind. You people need your mental health checked out. These are very intelligent people who are really putting it on the line on a subject that has been taboo for a long time. And you have to ask yourself why they're willing to do that when they are in elected positions and have a lot of power. They've seen what you haven't seen, and they're every single one of them, including the three that you just mentioned, Burchett, and, you know, Mace, and Luna, are coming out and telling you that if you've seen what I've seen, ask if they're right. believing what they see. The answer is yes. All three will tell you that. They've already said that publicly. And let's not forget that this was Harry Reid that started this years ago when he opened up the funding to the tune of millions and millions of our taxpayer dollars. He's the one that wanted it out.
1: Yes, exactly. Yeah. And we need skeptics. We always need skeptics, someone to think outside the box, say, is there a rational? You know, I always love the old school of people still watch any like those ghost hunting shows, the ghost hunters back in the day, like the original ones, where they would go into a situation and not be like, oh, I heard a creak. It must be a ghost trying to communicate with us. Yeah. They would try to explain things and be like, hey, there's, you know, a wiring that's really bad. So it's giving off some weird frequencies and making your stomach turn when you walk near it or whatever else. There's a tree scraping against the side of the house. When you hear this, you know, they would try to debunk it. And then if they couldn't, then there was something going on. There's a lot of skeptics in Congress that are now coming around after sitting through this, after hearing it and wanting to come about it. But you mentioned the government trust and these Democrats. Look, the Democrat Party, the progressives, let's do it that way because you're right. Harry Reid was one wanting to get this information out and others as well. The progressive movement plays on that. They say they want government transparency, but then they're the ones that openly say, we know better than you know. Therefore, you just have to abide by and listen and accept the information that we give you while we keep the rest of the information secret and hidden from you. That's been their motto for a very long time, the do as I say, not as I do mentality. And that's why they're so non-relatable to the American public nowadays. And you see, you know, everybody going out there when they're on the campaign trail trying to create fake accents, and why they're trying to do these social media trends is because they are so unrelatable to the American people now that they have to find a way to pretend, because they truly are, when you talk about the elite and the deep state and ones that are out of touch with humanity, that's who they are. That's what's going on. And, you know, they're starting to recognize that.
2: Yeah. And by the way, the word I was looking for earlier was transparency. Okay.
1: Yes.
2: I don't know why that was escaping me, but it was. Just call it a brain whiff for just a second.
1: That's right.
2: You know, Greg, we talk about some things. We tell you, know, the hemp bill, it was Mitch McConnell that threw that monkey wrench in. And if it doesn't get fixed right now, come November, what was legalized under the farm bill, which the politicians who don't like it will call it a loophole. That's what always happens, right, guys? The gun show loophole. They don't like it, so they call it a loophole. They just make up a word. It's not a loophole. Okay? It was legalized. And there are millions and millions and millions and millions of Americans who rely on that stuff for pain. I'm one of them. It works fantastic for pain, and it's great for sleeping. But it will be against the law come November. Pretty much that simple, because of Mitch McConnell. One man decided so. And threw it into the big, beautiful bill. Hopefully, now, the reason I'm talking about this, because what does this have to do with big government? It has everything to do with big government. Greg, I want you to jump in here, because he'll tell you. Greg, without you and I ever talking about this over the course of today, you have no idea where I'm going with this. What is the one industry, and why is it that the government is trying to stop the hemp?
3: That's going to be big alcohol.
2: Boom. See, I knew that's what he was going to say, because we've talked about it before. They know for a fact, big alcohol tied into the federal government. For crying out loud, ladies and gentlemen, if you're going to make bourbon, it has to be by U.S. code and law. Bourbon recipes are mandated by federal law. Maybe you didn't know that, okay? Maybe we should find that out after work today, Andy. Let me check my federal law stash of Maker's Mark after the show today, right? See if they're making it up to code. The fact of the matter is, ladies and gentlemen, that there's always something else in play here. Follow the money and you get to the truth. It's pretty much that simple. Andy, when we come back, speaking of aliens, we're going to talk about Bill Maher, who made some comments about political violence on his last show. AWR is writing about it, and I wish I had time to talk with him about it last night, but we did not. We'll go into it today with Andy Hoosier, the voice of Laison, right after this. Hi, guys. It's Mark. Look, I think you'll agree with me that as gun owners, we need to have each other's backs. That's regardless of what state we call home. Here at AAR, we discuss it every day, and we're heard in every state. Right now, Virginians desperately need our help. That means me, and that means you. You've heard the old saying, there's power in numbers, and helping in Virginia is as simple as joining Virginia Citizens Defense League. I'm a member, and I don't live in Virginia. You don't have to live there to join and stand up for your rights, because it is your rights. 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Virginia is at the tip of the spear now. 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
1: 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Make sure to check out also, we're talking about senators in the previous segment with Andy Hoosier. Justin McNeil is running in South Dakota. We need people like him elected. Visit his website. Won't you check out his platform? You'll like it. He's one of us. Support him. You do not have to live in South Dakota. The decisions they make anywhere in the country in all 50 states impact you. See Schumer, see Reid, listen to that previous conversation. Every single one of them, and it's easy to do. It's Justin McNeil, MCNEAL.com. And throw some support behind him as we go into the midterms. Andy Hoosier, the voice of reason, welcome back in, my brother. Let's bring you back up on
2: stage.
1: Yes, sir. Welcome in. Yeah, so did you want to put a final stamp or an exclamation point on what we were previously talking about? I'm ready to move to Bill Maher if you are.
2: Yeah, let's go to Bill Maher. I'll just say that, you know what, it takes a lot of time and effort to gain trust. And if an institution, religious, government, whatever, business otherwise, lies to you, keeps secrets from you, then I don't trust them. And I think we're in an age now of transparency. We're in an age of disclosure, not just with UFOs, UAPs, but just in general of we're tired of being kept in the dark and being treated like children.
1: Yep.
2: Give us all the information. Let us make our own decisions. Let us come to our own conclusions. You don't have to, you don't have to keep things from us. You don't have to protect us from anything. Give us everything and let us make our own decisions. But when there are secrets, that means there's a narrative or they're trying to protect something. You mentioned, religion or energy or the economy or the global economy being crashed. If this information is out, well, then you probably shouldn't have kept the secret in the first place that allowed us to be in a system that would collapse at that point. Because what? The truth always comes out in the end.
1: It is absolutely inevitable. And we're getting closer and closer every single day. By the way, Doug Hamlin, since I'm looking at a piece by A.W.R. Hawkins, guys, if you were listening to the program when I was at the NRA convention in Houston last month, next week it will be, so it's about 3 weeks ago, I interviewed Doug Hamlin, the executive director of the NRA. And as I was going to this piece on Bill Maher from A.W.R. Hawkins, he also has a piece up, and let me just go back to this headline here because it matters. Exclusive NRA CEO Doug Hamlin, Trump administration is in lockstep with the Pro-2A movement. We'll be talking about that during the course of this week, and no doubt talk with A.W.R. Hawkins about that piece and many others that he will write between now and then. Let's go to Bill Maher. Bill Maher, you know, this guy's fascinated me for a long time. I remember the days I couldn't stand him. Couldn't stand him. Well, the Democrat Party at that time that I couldn't stand Bill Maher was a whole lot more centrist than they are now, and I'm going back 20 years. The party has left Bill Maher and has moved so far left that Bill Maher, who was farther left than the centrist Democrat Party back in those days, now appears rational. That's how far left the Democrats have gone. Here's what he's stating in AWR's headline is the gun control leftists are now lionizing Luigi Mangione. And he's got a really good point here. This was during his last episode of Real Time. He targeted the left for pivoting away from supporting gun control to supporting people like Luigi Mangione and, quote, other alleged assassins. He began the portion of his monologue saying this. And finally, Luigi Mangione, Cole Thomas, Cole Thomas Allen, Tyler Robinson, and the ghost of Thomas Crooks must form a boy band called New Kids on the Glock. Mangione allegedly shot and killed UnitedHealthcare CEO Brian Thompson on December 4, 2024. There's nothing alleged about that. I don't have to say alleged. AWR does. I don't. We all know he did it. It's on video. And then, of course, White House correspondents, Cole Thomas Allen, Tyler Robinson, assassinating Turning Point USA's Charlie Kirk on September 10th, Thomas Crooks attempting to assassinate Trump on July 13th, and Butler. And, of course, we have the White House Correspondents' Dinner, as I just mentioned. And Bill Maher makes this point. These are not your father's political assassins. Things have changed. For one thing, today's assassins have popular support with kids. And he said, up to 40% of America's young adults say violence is okay to achieve a political goal. Wow. Seems like 5 minutes ago when one of the big causes of the left was gun control. But now guns are the answer? And he continued, I guess Luigi is a blanking rock star. He's the OG hot assassin. The young assassin's coming up. Even name check him in their manifestos. Is Bill Maher getting it? Now, keep in mind, Bill Maher is an admitted gun owner who will never give up his guns unless he knows, and I quote him, I know everyone has given up their guns, which is never going to happen, Andy.
2: Right. Yeah, look, I mean, Bill Maher is an old school Democrat. That's the way the Democrats were. And we used to have, if you look at the political spectrum, we've progressively gotten further to the left every year. And there's a lot of Democrats that say, I didn't leave the Democrat Party. The Democrat Party left me. And Bill Maher is one of those guys to where, you know, I'm sure we still vehemently disagree with each other on social issues or on abortion or on maybe some socialized and economic policy to some degree. But he's openly said at the same time that, you know, taxes are way too high, that we're not going to do socialism, that Mom Donnie is completely destroying the Democrat Party on the Second Amendment. Like you said, most Democrats, there's a lot of Democrats that still own firearms, which is why, and you talk about it all the time on the show, as a gun owner, if you're a Democrat, what are you doing? You better either speak up a lot louder in your party to start changing the platform of what they stand for the Second Amendment, or you better reconsider your affiliation with the Democrat Party, because that's not where they're at right now. So, yeah, Bill Maher and others have said this party has gone way too radical. And God bless Bill Maher and people like John Fetterman trying to rein it back in. I don't know if it's going to be successful. Probably not. They'll burn the party to the ground before the radicals let go of their power and control. But they got to try, and God bless them for trying to call them out for it.
1: Yeah, and Morris, he's been fun to watch. I don't know. I mean, it's hard to say he changed. I don't think he has. He's been pretty true to form, you know, and it's just evidence that the party has moved that far left. But when it comes to gun control, guys, here's the deal. The Democrats, it's pretty simple, folks. They're not single issue voters on their gun rights. They have their gun. They're cool with it. They don't mind jumping through the hoops to get it. They have one. They're good. That's not the people we're concerned with. We're concerned with the people in the middle. Guys, Andy, we're getting ready to call it. I hate to do that, but I love Mondays with you, brother. Always fun. Andy Hoosier, the voice of reason. Where can people find you coming up right after this broadcast and watch you and listen to you live?
2: Yeah, it's going to be a lot of fun. First off, congrats again on the new affiliates on there. I have a new one I'm announcing tomorrow, which is really exciting, too, with the weekday show. So, I mean, growing on both ends, this is what it's all about, trying to get this information out there. And, yeah, Mondays, having a bit more entertainment, talking about ETs and UFOs, but it does relate to culture. It relates to government secrets, everything that we're trying to battle, because if they can keep secrets of the big stuff, that means the little stuff is of non-importance to them, and they'll keep secrets about it all day long. And when we talk about advocating for the Second Amendment, individual rights, and us in order to protect ourselves, the only way we can protect ourselves is by making our own decisions. HoosierReason.com. Always love you, brother. We'll talk to you on Monday.
1: All right. I did not get to my affiliates. I'll do that tomorrow. I'm looking at the list. Ladies and gentlemen, enjoy your day. Stay safe out there, and I'll see you on the radio tomorrow.
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1: And ladies and gentlemen, welcome in. 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It's the day before Garbage Day at the Ranch. 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We hope you do, and we hope you subscribe over there, like us, and share, and comment. Please, we would appreciate it. 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And you can also watch us on X at AARMark. Greg, I think I did good. CZ Studios fired up. Patriot Mobile microphone lit up here at the ranch. Greg, you can tell people where to get in the chat. We'll go right to our guest. Leave the gun right to William.
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1: That will do it. Lee the Gunwriter Williams, welcome in, my brother. Let's bring you up on stage. How you doing, man?
4: Hey, man, how are you?
1: I'm doing good. I'm doing good. Yeah, you too. It's good to see you on the radio. Hey, if you're watching, guys, you got Corvette Hair Don't Care Day going on today. It's coming back from my guitar lesson a little bit later than I thought, and the top was down, so there you have it. It just is what it is. And guys, on the during a break on yesterday's program, we talked a little bit about, or on Sunday, about some of the guitars. I get questions all the time about the guitars behind me, Lee. People ask me, what is that? Are those props? So we're going to do a Mark's guitar break again today, and we're going to talk about the one that's behind me, and we'll kind of rotate through those during the breaks. If you like to watch during the if you like to watch the program, you'll be able to catch us there during the breaks doing some fun stuff from now on as well. Lee, how you been?
4: Busy and tired. It's been a hell of a couple of days.
1: It has. Let's talk about the Tate Adamiak deal. Greg and I were talking about this after the show yesterday. The legs that this has gotten, which I expected, but I expected it a while back. I don't know what is taking this so long. There's a disconnect there as this young man rots. But I want you to explain to listeners what diesel therapy is and what was getting ready to happen to this young man before what happened to stop it. We'll go into that as well. Take it. What is diesel therapy?
4: Well, he's at Fort Meade Prison in New Jersey. He does not have to be anywhere until June 25th. That's next month. He has to show up in federal court in Pennsylvania. So he had about 50 days, roughly. Then they let him know, hey, get all your stuff. You're moving. Well, where am I moving? Well, they don't tell you. Just get all your stuff together. We're getting ready for your court appearance May 18th. Well, he calls me. He's got no court appearance May 18th. What they were going to do is take him, put him in the back of a prison van, and drive him around for at least a month. Now, it doesn't seem like it's that torturous, but you know, he's missing meals. He can't talk to his attorneys. He's got a big court case coming up on the 25th of next month. It would have taken him out of circulation. They call it diesel therapy. It's even online. People are talking about it. It's terrible, and it's a civil rights violation, and we caught him doing it. We called everybody and their brother. I got to say, the ATF was helpful. And finally, as of yesterday morning, about 8 a.m., the prison where he's at in New Jersey, Fort Meade, finally got notice that, hey, don't be moving Tate.
1: All right. Did that come directly from DOJ?
4: We don't know. Nobody's going to sign an order saying do this or don't do that, especially if it violates pretty close to violating some civil rights here, like giving him access to a free and fair trial. But they made up this. He's got a court hearing on May 18th, so they were getting ready to move him. He would have ended up going the 100 miles to his court case via Pennsylvania, via Utah, via California. They would have driven him around the country where he's missing meals, not changing, not showering for at least a month. And it sucks if they were going to get away with it.
1: And the diesel therapy guys, he doesn't stay in the van the whole time, but they move him from federal prison to federal prison, and they pack him up and move him continuously, constantly during that period. And it's brutal. It's torturous. I don't know. Obviously, this comes from the Bureau of Federal Prisons or the Federal Bureau of Prisons.
4: It's not coming from the ATF. It's not coming from the DOJ. It's not coming from the ATF. Who else is there?
1: Well, there's Federal Bureau of Prisons, obviously, and who are the higher-ups that are making these calls, not just in his case, but other cases, because it is a civil rights violation to keep him away from an upcoming hearing that he can't prepare for, which he has a right to do.
4: Can you imagine him showing up for that hearing the day before and not having had a chance to talk about things and go over things with his attorneys? I mean, that's terrible.
1: Well, there's almost
4: the right word.
1: You respect the FCC. We all do. We have to on this program. But there's a sense of I'm not even sure what word I'm looking for here. Retribution, almost. It's retribution, almost. But retribution for what? Why would they do this to somebody? Why does the Federal Bureau of Prisons care? Now, I can see if this is some monstrous, you know, mass murderer or, you know, longtime serial killer. But Tate Adamiak, why, you know, look, we even murderers have civil rights. Some of them.
4: I think to the DOC, an inmate is an inmate is an inmate. If they get an opportunity to screw with one of them, that's fine, because he's guilty or he wouldn't be in there, right? Although, as we have pointed out in more than 50 stories now, Tate's not guilty of a damn thing. He did nothing wrong.
1: Yeah.
4: I've also seen, we got some tremendous briefs coming, too, from the gun community. SAF wrote one. A couple other ones out there, too, are just amazing. People care. People want the Supreme Court to take his case up. I don't know if that's going to happen or not. As you know, there are some things that we can't really talk about yet that are still at play. Hopefully he gets out soon, brother.
1: Yeah, I hate to rely on SCOTUS making a decision.
4: On anything.
1: Because you never know how that will go down. We don't know that enough justice. We don't know if they involve themselves, if they don't, why they did or why they didn't. It would be better if the president of the United States just waited for this hearing. I understand that, you know, look, he was convicted by a jury. I think they're going to try to let this play out a little bit, see what happens at this hearing upcoming in June, and then make a decision at that point in time. And it would be nice to see pressure coming from DOJ, from Harmeet, coming from who heads up civil rights at DOJ.
4: Coming from whom, Todd Blanche. Did you say Harmeet?
1: Yeah,
4: I don't know who this woman is. I've called and invited her to have a conversation like 10 times. She's not responded to you.
1: Okay.
4: Not at all. Not even a reply email. I think she cares about the gun industry as far as wanting to get her version out, but she doesn't want to answer any questions, brother.
1: Yeah, I don't know. I mean, Harmeet is doing a lot of the right things right. I can't really comment on that because I don't know what her position is on the Tate Adamiak situation. I would like to think that the DOJ, including her and Todd and the rest, are very well. Not just I've heard the name, but yeah, I know what's going on with this kid, and we're waiting. I wish, whether they tell us or not, I would like to know that at least they had a plan in their mind. It'd be nice to be able to hear them say, here's what we're doing and why we're doing it, but we're never going to get that. We'll never get that.
4: Bingo.
1: We're only going to get the end result. And I do believe that the end result of this, sooner rather than later, Lee, I believe this is going to wind up in the long run with you and I and his father and him on this program discussing this and you writing about it, interviewing him personally as a free man. I do believe that's going to happen. I have that gut feeling that it's not just going to be a commutation of sentence, but it will be a full and complete pardon. I don't know what's taking so long. I'm not going to pretend to know. I just want to see the end result. I can only imagine what this is doing. Guys, you ever wake up with butterflies in your stomach with anxiety just because it's going to be one of those days or something's happening in your life? Can you imagine living like that all day, every day, all night? And in addition to that, the anxiety you would have because you were in a federal penitentiary? Good heavens.
4: Scott,
1: the stress is
4: Tate's
1: incredible.
4: Tate's dad is an incredible guy. He's got his father and his brother. His mother died after he was taken away, after he was in prison. So he never got to say goodbye to her. But I can't imagine the load it's taking on his father and his brother. I mean, that's got to be horrible.
1: Yeah,
4: knowing that your brother or your son is innocent and yet got 16 more years to serve, 17 more years to serve, would make me absolutely crazy.
1: Yeah, he's not going to serve that. I think by the end of this year, I wouldn't be shocked to see something happen by the end of June, by the end of this summer. That's my gut feeling. That's my personal opinion. I could be way wrong on this. Tate, if you're listening to this, I'm not trying to give you any hopes, brother. I'm just trying to tell you that you got a lot of positive thoughts coming from us and coming from the Armed American Radio studios and Armed American Radio listeners. And I hope that that does something for you. I know his father has listened to the show. Sir, all I can tell you is you have our full support. We will pressure and have as many people as we possibly can. And Godspeed to you and your family. I think positive things are coming down the pike here. That's just my gut feeling. I've not been told that by anybody that we've discussed it with. But I get a sense of good things coming down the pike. That's the kind of diesel therapy he needs, is good stuff driving down the pike. We'll be back with Lee. Three more segments to go on a Tuesday. Don't go away. Armed American Radio listeners, you already know the name. 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
5: A well-regulated militia being necessary to the security of a free state, the right of the people to keep and bear arms shall not be infringed. This is the Second Amendment of the United States of America's Constitution. This Second Amendment, the right of law-abiding Americans to privately own and possess firearms, is under attack.

0: Had enough to eat.
1: I take it all back, Sam. She'll never be the cook you are.
2: I wouldn't even try.
1: Well, you could try. Who knows? Maybe you've inherited your father's talents.
0: What do you think you're doing in here?
2: I'll do the dishes later, unless this is the men's hour. Cigars and brandy and all that.
1: Not a cigar, a pipe.
0: It's not the dishes I'm worried about. It's a little matter of a doctoral thesis. Upstairs with you. Walter and I have some talking to do.
2: I don't believe this. It is the gentleman's club, right here in my own house.
0: Just for a while, Susie. Then you can have Walter to yourself.
2: You're not going to treat me this way, are you?
1: Worse, you might have to support me.
2: Then the wedding's off. Good night, Daddy. See you before you go?
1: It's a requirement.
0: Brandy?
1: By all means. You know, you don't have to worry about her. She'll accomplish anything she sets her mind to, with or without us.
0: Oh, I know that. But she's wasted a lot of time. She's almost 30, and I'm almost 70.
1: You're talking about chronological age. You're both still very young.
0: I don't feel young lately. Aches and pains. Let's sit down. The chessboard is exactly as we left it.
1: My move, isn't it?
0: Do your worst.
1: How about pawn to King's Bishop 4?
0: Look at that.
1: You don't like it?
0: Not the move. Your hands.
1: What about them?
0: Extraordinary, isn't it? They looked very much the same when we met, those two hands. Firm, smooth, not the slightest discoloration.
1: Time marches on.
0: For some of us. Walter, tell me something.
1: Of course.
0: How old are you?
1: You know the answer. 44.
0: My move. I seem to recall that when you applied for a position at the university, you listed your age as 39. That was, 12 years ago, which would make you 51 now.
1: Come on, Sam. So I'm 51. Too old for Susanna, is that it?
0: In a sense.
1: What are you getting at?
0: This is between the two of us. It won't go beyond this room.
1: Really, Sam?
0: Walter, when I met you, I was 58. I had most of my hair, all of my teeth, and hardly a wrinkle. Look at me now. In 12 short years, I've turned into an old man. But you haven't.
1: It happens that way sometimes.
0: I know. But why?
1: Clean living? Don't ask me, Sam. You're the chemist. I'm just a history teacher.
0: Yes, and you teach it very well. Do you know what your students say? They say it's almost as if you witnessed history firsthand.
1: I try to make it interesting.
0: Fake it, you mean?
1: You could call it that.
0: Yes, that's what I thought. But somehow it didn't seem like you. You're such an honest, precise man. Ah, here it is.
1: What have you got there?
0: A book. A first edition. Photographs, mostly. Taken by a fellow named Matthew Brady during the time of the Civil War.
1: Well, what is it? You look as if you'd seen a ghost.
0: Perhaps I have. Hand me that magnifying glass, will you?
1: I don't see.
0: Was your grandfather in the war by any chance?
1: No.
0: In that case, I'd say we have something of a mystery on our hands.
1: How so?
0: You got me interested in your Major Skelton today.
1: Oh, that.
0: I was curious to see what he looked like. So I went through the Brady pictures, not really expecting to find anything. Here, this is a shot of Sherman and three staff officers.
1: Yes, typical of Brady's work. Moody, grim, not a smile between them.
0: Look closely. The one with a pistol in his

Belt is identified as Major Hugh Skelton. This photograph was taken in the 19th century, and yet it looks exactly like you. I'd know those eyes anywhere. In fact, Walter, I'd have to say, it is you.

0: It is you, Walter, isn't it?
1: Photographs can be deceptive. Poor lighting, grainy images.
0: You shouldn't have kept the ring, you know. It's a dead giveaway.
1: Ring? It is a bit like mine.
0: Not like it. The same.
1: Sam, really, you can't be saying what I think you're saying. That wouldn't make sense. It wouldn't be rational. It wouldn't...
0: Come now, Walter. We're not children. You know exactly what I'm saying. I've been accused of many things in my time, but never of being inarticulate.
1: Oh, you're joking. Just because a man in a picture happens to look like me...
0: And happens to wear the same ring, and happens to have the same small mole on the left side of his face. Did you keep the pistol? Or is it in a Civil War museum somewhere?
1: Oh, Sam.
0: Tell me the truth. You know what the truth is, don't you? You are the man in the photograph, aren't you?
1: Yes.
0: I knew it. I've suspected for a long time. But, of course, it seemed so fantastic.
1: It is.
0: Yes. So, now we're on equal footing at last. The time for lies is over, Walter. Wouldn't you agree?
1: Yes.
0: So tell me, how old are you?
1: You won't believe me.
0: I can believe anything now.
1: This bust on your mantelpiece?
0: What about it?
1: It's after a Greek statue, as I recall. The head of Cato the Elder.
0: That's right.
1: Let's just say, I'm old enough to have known this gentleman personally.
0: But he lived more than 2,000 years ago.
1: I said you wouldn't believe it.
0: No, it isn't that, but 2,000 years? How, Walter, how?
1: You don't know what you're asking.
0: In heaven's name, this is what mankind has been dreaming of.
1: Sam.
0: To live forever. To go on learning and understanding eternally, without end, without death.
1: Sam.
0: Tell me the secret.
1: I can't.
0: You must. You owe it to the world.
1: I owe the world nothing but contempt and pity.
0: Then tell me any part of it. I'm almost 70 years old. I have a heart condition. I'm going to die, but I don't want to until I finish my life's work. Walter, listen to me. Do you understand? I'm not ready to die.
1: I can't tell you the secret because I don't know what it is myself.
0: What?
1: I was like you, Sam. Afraid of death. Too afraid to face the concept head on. When I thought of all the things there were to know and the pitifully few years man had to know them, I went cold with fear. And with anger, too, at the impossibility of it all. The combination was paralyzing. Every night I dreamed, as you dream, of more time, of immortality. Only if man lived forever, I thought, could there be any point to living at all.

0: I'm thirsty. You have water?
1: Come in, traveler.
0: Thank you. You're very kind. One day, on the road, I met a man. An alchemist. I told him these things and more as I rested with him. He said that he could grant my wish. Only it would cost money. A great deal of money. So I sold everything I had and paid him his money and submitted to his experiments.
1: Drink this, young man. You may remain here until you recover.
0: I feel strange.
1: That will pass.
0: I remember very little of what followed, except that I was in a coma for many weeks. When I revived, I learned that the alchemist had been burned for blasphemy.
2: You're not serious. An alchemist?
0: The only legitimate one that I've ever known.
2: You're asking me to believe something that goes against everything I know.
0: Not without proof.
2: But an alchemist? I'm a man of science. They knew nothing of chemistry. Lead into gold.
0: Just as I thought. You won't believe it.
2: Smoke and mirrors. Their methods were based on superstition. Magic. What did he use? Bat's blood and eye of toad?
3: And once upon a time, germs were unknown. And blood cells, and pasteurization, and human growth hormone, and... Sam, all those things and more would have been called magic once. It's a matter of knowing what to measure and how. Do you realize that most of today's medicines come from plants? Witch doctors discovered a long time ago that they worked, even if they couldn't explain the reason.
2: Don't lecture me.
0: All right. But you'll grant that certain phenomena exist before we know why. Science is like history in that respect. A detective story, working backwards from known facts until we understand the cause. And I'm the most undeniable of facts. Unless you can come up with another explanation.
2: Go on.
0: There isn't much more to tell, really. I thought the experiment had failed. Of course, because I didn't feel any different. But then, when I saw my wife and my children and my friends aging and growing old, this was a problem I hadn't considered, you see.
2: But surely there's a way to get around that paradox.
0: Such as?
2: There must be.
0: Is there? Think about it. If I tell you that somehow I can stop you from aging, where do you want to be stopped? At 30? Then you watch everyone around you turning old. At 70, would you want to live forever the way you are now, sick and weak?
2: It's better than dying.
0: No, Sam. You're wrong. I was wrong. It's death that gives this world its point. We love a rose because we know it will soon be gone. Who ever loved a stone?
2: I'm not a rose, and I'm not a stone. I'm a man, very old, very frightened.
0: Of what? Death?
2: Yes, of death.
0: You're a fool. I want to die.
2: Then why don't you?
0: Because I'm a coward, like all men. Because I'm tired of living and scared of dying. That's why. There's a revolver in my desk at home, Sam. The same one you saw in the Civil War photograph. Every night, I hold it in my hand and pray for the courage to pull the trigger. But I can't.
2: You mean to say you've survived all these years without an accident, without being injured or wounded?
0: Some people are lucky that way. They go through life without ever breaking a bone or seeing the inside of a hospital. Oh, I've come close to death plenty of times, but never close enough.
2: Thank you.
0: For what?
2: For reassuring me. I thought that if a man lived forever, he would grow wiser. But that isn't true, is it?
0: You grow tired, that's all.
2: It must be lonely.
0: That's a word that comes to mind.
2: You say it as if you think it's a word I don't know anything about. I suppose you married more than once?
0: Yes.
2: How long with each woman, Walter? 10 years? 15?
0: I take your point.
2: Now you know why I attended your lecture. Why I asked you here tonight. It wasn't idle curiosity.
0: I suspected as much. Sam, this isn't a situation of my choosing, not any longer. I tried to resign 6 months ago, but you talked me out of it. Do you remember?
2: Yes.
0: Do you know why? I knew that Susanna was falling in love with me. And I knew what would happen, because it had happened before. A few years of happiness, and then I warned her. I did everything I could to discourage her.
2: Except tell her the truth.
0: How could I do that? She'd have thought I was mad.
2: Then why didn't you leave?
0: Because it was too late. I was in love with her. Everything was against it, all my reason and experience. But that didn't matter. And God help me, it doesn't matter now.
2: It does to me. Walter, I can't let you marry my daughter.
4: And why not?
2: Susie.
4: Well, go ahead. I asked a question, Father.
0: We were just having a conversation.
4: So I gather.
0: How long were you standing at the top of the stairs?
4: Long enough to hear that there's some sort of disagreement over me. Don't you think it would have been considerate to include me in the negotiation?
0: It's not a negotiation.
2: Please, don't misunderstand.
0: Your father seems to think I'm too old for you, darling.
2: Susanna, let me explain.
4: That's the silliest thing I've ever heard.
0: Good. In that case, you will marry me?
4: I thought that's already been decided. You asked, and I accepted. Unless you're having second thoughts.
0: Nonsense. If I had my way, we'd do it tonight.
4: Are you serious?
0: I've never been more serious in my life.
4: I think you mean it.
0: There's a justice of the peace in the next county. Go upstairs and get your prettiest dress. I'll go back to my place and pick you up in an hour.
4: But...
0: Go. Go!
4: Daddy?
2: I can't very well ground you, can I? You're of legal age.
4: Oh, Walter. I do love you. Though your timing is a bit of a surprise.
0: Life is a surprise. If we're not ready now, when will we be? Next week? Next year? We have to seize happiness when it comes, and it's here now.
4: 1 hour, darling.
2: I'll tell her.
0: She won't believe you, Sam. No one would. In fact, by tomorrow, you won't believe it yourself.
2: We'll see.
0: Yes, we will.

0: Yes?
1: I'll give you one last chance, Walter, if that's your name.
0: Sam, please.
1: The irony is, I truly like you. We've been fine friends. But when it comes to my daughter...
0: You deny her happiness?
1: Is that what you call it? People who love each other don't have secrets. They share their lives. They grow old together. Susanna's entitled to the same thing. Not a mockery of it.
0: You don't think this is easy for me.
1: There's nothing ahead for her but a broken heart, as she sees herself age while you don't. How long do you think you can keep it from her?
0: And if I go away, will that make her happy?
1: She'll suffer, but she'll get over it. You don't belong here, any more than that antique pistol in the photograph.
0: It's still here, in my desk drawer. And so am I. That's reality, Sam. For better or worse.
1: She's upstairs now, packing. If you come back, I'll expose you. Not just to her, but to the university and the world. Starting tonight.
0: You mean it, don't you?
1: You don't leave me much choice.
0: Give me a few minutes. I need to think it through.
1: Good. If you love her, you know what to do.
0: Yes. I know what to do. Only... I don't know if I have the courage.
2: Hello, Tommy.
0: Who are...
2: You needn't stand up.
0: How did you get in?
2: You left the front door open.
0: Who are you?
2: Don't you recognize me, Tommy?
0: No, I don't think I...
2: Look hard into my eyes. You called them the most beautiful you'd ever seen once. A long time ago.
0: I think you've made a mistake.
2: No. It's you, Tommy.
0: My name is Jameson. Professor Jameson. And if you don't leave my house at once, I'll be forced to call campus security.
2: Don't pretend with me. I know who you are.
0: And who is that?
2: Tom Bowen.
0: Tom?
2: My husband.
0: That's impossible. I've never been married.
2: You mean you don't remember? How convenient for you. We married right after the Great Depression. We lost our farm to the drought. Crops died and blew away like dust. And you, still a strong, vital man. So we packed up the car and moved west. The living would be better now, you said. And it was. For a while, we had a little girl. Did you know she passed away last year, Tommy? A grown woman herself, getting on in years. It's not right to outlive your children. But me, I had to keep going. It was like I'd been waiting all these years, waiting to know where you went when you ran off. And now, I've found you.
0: My dear lady, perhaps if you told me who you're looking for, I could...
2: Oh, stop! Please, stop! I saw your picture in the paper. I knew it was you by those eyes. And the ring. You always wore it. So I had to see if it was true. It is. No, Lord. Look at that. I can't explain it. I only know what I see. I've grown old, and you haven't.
0: Don't. Please.
2: And now you're going to marry someone else and leave her. the way you left me.
0: Lorette, for God's sake.
2: I can't let you marry her, Tommy. You're mine.
0: Don't touch me.
2: What's this?
0: Put the pistol down.
2: Oh, I remember that gun. You used to keep it locked away. Said it belonged to your great-grandfather. Take it out and oil it like you knew you were going to use it someday. Is it still loaded?
0: I said put it down.
2: Tommy, what you're doing, it's wrong. You can't go on hurting people the way you hurt me. I won't let you.
0: Lorette, for the love of...
3: What was that?
4: I didn't hear anything.
3: Are you sure? I thought...
4: Thought what?
3: I don't know.
4: Susanna, dear, please wait.
3: Don't try to stop me. I've made up my mind.
4: I know.
3: It's not like I'm going away. Walter and I will be married, and then we'll come back and I'll move my things into his house. It's only down the block. I'll still see you every day and...
4: Shh! I did have some things to say to you. Very important things. But now, I don't know where to start.
3: Please don't. I'm nervous enough as it is. Can't you be happy for me? I know it's a change, a big change, but surely you're not surprised. You must have seen it coming. I know we haven't talked much about it, but...
4: Do one thing for me, sweetheart.
3: What?
4: Bring me my reading glasses. I shan't be able to sleep while you're off eloping. At least I can get some reading done.
3: Oh, Daddy, thank you. Where did you leave them?
4: Upstairs in my bedroom, as I recall. Would you mind getting them for me?
3: Of course I will. If Walter comes to the door, tell him...
4: I know what to tell him. Don't expect him just yet. There's still time.
3: Wait right here. I'll find them.

0: Oh.
1: Excuse me, I didn't see you there.
0: I saw my Tommy. He's resting now.
1: Good evening to you, madam. Walter. Walter, where the devil are you?
2: Hello, Sam.
1: Why are all the lights off?
2: I was just thinking.
1: The window's open.
2: I know.
1: I'll close it.
2: No.
1: What's the matter?
2: It's a strange feeling after all this time.
1: What do you mean?
2: I mean, I've come to my senses. Tell Susanna. Tell her if you would.
1: You're hurt. Turn on the light.
2: Stay away.
1: I'll call a doctor.
2: No.
1: But your hand, there's blood on it.
2: Hard to avoid that when you've been shot. It's dripping all over everything. I'm leaking, Sam. Everything that's been held inside for so long, it's running out. I feel light as a feather.
1: Take my arm. Sit down. Quickly.
2: A little late for that. I'm sinking, Sam. Right into the rug. There'll be quite a mess to clean up.
1: What's happening to you?
2: It's happening. At last.
1: Your hair. Your skin.
2: Sorry to fall apart on you. But nothing lasts forever. Thank God, Sam. Thank God in his wisdom.
1: Oh, Walter. Walter.
2: Tell her.
1: I'll try to think of something.

0: Dad? Walter?
1: No, Susanna. Stay back.
0: Daddy!
1: Go home.
0: Where's Walter?
1: Susanna, please, go home. Now.
0: Walter?
1: He's gone.
0: Gone where?
1: I wish I could tell you.
0: But there are his clothes, his shoes. Daddy! Daddy, what else is on the floor?
1: Dust, my dear. Only dust.

Professor Walter Jameson, an expert in the subject of times long past, and above all, a consummate actor, since before this university was founded. He's finally completed his life's work, a history of the world that begins in the cradle of civilization and ends in our time, because the future was not his specialty. In fact, the simple truth is he had no future left. The past has a way of catching up with us, sometimes when we least expect it. They say that time heals all wounds, but it also wounds all heals. Rest in peace, Professor. You've just passed the ultimate final examination in the Twilight Zone.

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around Dodge City and in the territory on West, there's just one way to handle the killers and the spoilers, and that's with a U.S. Marshal and the smell of gun smoke.

0: starring William Conrad. The story of the violence that moved west with young America. And the story of a man who moved with it.
1: I'm that man. Matt Dillon, United States Marshal. The first man they look for and the last they want to meet. It's a chancy job, and it makes a man watchful and a little lonely.

0: Nice day, Matt.
1: Yeah, the wind's gone down anyway.
0: Mm-hmm. Sure was blowing last night.
1: Where were you last night, Doc?
0: Out at the Caldwell place. Mrs. Caldwell is expecting.
1: Huh? Still?
0: It was a false alarm last night.
1: Yeah. Yeah, you ought to get some sleep while you can.
0: I know. That's right where I'm headed, too.
2: Josh Adams.
0: Oh, hello, Ruth.
2: I've been looking for you, Doc.
0: Matt, this is Ruth Tucker. Shell Tucker's son.
1: Hello, Ruth.
2: We ain't met before, Marshal.
1: No, we haven't. How is your pa these days?
2: Well, he's just like ever. But his ma, I come to get Doc for.
0: Your ma? What's the matter, Ruth?
2: She swallowed a nail, Doc, and it's hurting her bad.
0: Swallowed a nail? How'd she do that?
2: Well, I told her not to, but she was fixing the chicken house anyway, and she had some nails in her mouth.
0: You say it's hurting her?
2: It's her stomach. She's got a terrible pain in her stomach.
0: That's right. I'll ride out with you right away, Ruth.
2: I ought to warn you, Doc. You know how Pa is.
0: Matt, Shell doesn't like Doc.
1: No?
2: He hates him. But he ain't there right now, Doc. He's been out on the prairie the last couple of days.
1: Oh, when'll he be back?
2: I don't know for sure, Marshal. But Ma said to get Doc anyway. She doesn't want to die.
1: Shell would cause trouble if he found Doc there, would he?
2: He sure would. He'd beat him half to death.
1: Well, maybe I better ride out with you, Doc, just in case Shell comes home while you're there.
0: That's a good idea, Matt. I think you'd better.
1: Ruth, you know Chester, don't you?
2: Oh, sure.
1: I'll go over to the Long Branch and tell him that I want him to go with us, huh?
2: Okay, Marshal.

0: How is he, Mr. Dillon?
1: Oh, I don't know, Chester. Doc's still working on her.
0: Well, there ain't no sign of Shell, anyway.
1: That's some help.
0: What's the matter with a man like that, Mr. Dillon? Hating doctors the way he does?
1: I don't know, Chester. Probably there weren't any doctors around when he was young, and what was good enough for his father is good enough for him. Some fool notion like that, you know?
0: Shell always was a mean old cuss, except for his horses. He's always treated horses like they're human. Did you ever notice that?
1: Well, Shell isn't really a bad man, Chester. He's just ignorant and prejudiced because of his ignorance.
0: If he'd have been here, he'd let Miss Tucker die rather than have Doc operate on her, wouldn't he?
1: Yeah, probably.
0: Oh, that's bad. To me, it is.
1: Maybe if Doc saved him someday, he might get over his ideas.
0: Now, Doc ain't going to have a chance to help Shell, ain't he? He ain't never had a sick day in his whole life, I mean.
1: Oh. He all through, Doc?
2: Yeah, all through it.
0: How is she, Doc?
3: She's dead.
0: Yeah. Dead?
3: I guess her heart couldn't take it. I don't know. I had to operate, though. She'd have died, sure, if I hadn't.
1: It isn't your fault, Doc. You did all you could.
3: Yeah, I know. But I always feel maybe if I'd have done it better, things like this wouldn't happen.
1: You're not to blame, Doc. You want me to tell Roof?
3: I've already told him. He's in there with her.
1: Huh? How'd he take it?
3: He didn't say a word, Matt.
0: No, Doc, you must be plumb wore out.
3: I am.
4: Doc?
3: Oh, yes, sir.
4: You too, Marshal. You're going to have to help me.
1: Sure, we'll help you, Roof. What is it?
4: Well, it's about Pa. I don't know what to tell him when he comes back.
1: Well, just tell him the truth, Roof. Doc tried to save your mother, but he wasn't able to. Nobody could have.
4: You don't know Pa very well, I guess. He just won't stand for it.
1: There's nothing he can do about it now. It's all over.
4: When Pa says a thing, he means it. And he said none of us was ever to go near a doctor.
1: Roof, do you agree with your Pa's thinking?
4: No. Neither did Ma. But we didn't dare cross him when he was around anyway. I'm afraid of him, Marshal. You have to stay here and tell him.
3: Well, I've got to get over to the Caldwell place. That baby's due any time now.
4: But you can't go now.
1: I'll stay here till he comes back, Roof. Chester, you better ride into town in case anybody's looking for me.
0: All right, sir.
3: Well, it's a funny thing how a doctor can lose one life and maybe bring another into the world the very same day. Well, come on, Jesse. We can ride partway together.

I got another one of those Civil War centennial stamps in my album here. And, you know, I kind of like this the best of them all. Because it's the one on Appomattox, where the blue and the gray got together and decided to quit all that shooting and killing. Nothing here now. Yes, here. Now, this Appomattox was just a little town in Virginia, but it got into history in a big way on April the 9th, 1865. That's when General Robert E. Lee figured the South had it and asked General U.S. Grant to come there and talk it over. Now, they say the Union general showed up wearing a private's uniform and kind of muddy from the ride. But looks didn't much matter. The thing was that Grant took to heart what President Lincoln said, like it's on the stamp, with malice toward none. Yeah, and he made the terms of surrender decent enough to go along with. To be real precise, Lee only surrendered for the Army of Virginia at Appomattox, and not for the whole Confederacy. But when the word got around about it, all the armies of the South threw away their guns and came back home again.

0: Well, that ought to do it, Ruth.
1: I want her buried good, Marshal.
0: How about a cross? You want to put a cross up?
1: I'll let Paul decide that. Oh, my gosh, Marshal. Here he comes now.
0: Huh? Oh, yeah. It looks like he's been riding pretty hard, doesn't he?
1: Paul always rides hard. But he takes mighty good care of his horses, all the same. He's never hurt one yet.
0: Yeah, I know.
2: Hello there, Marshal.
0: How are you, Shaw?
2: Well, what are you doing out here?
0: Shell, your wife died.
3: Died?
0: Now, Ruth and I just finished burying her.
3: She died?
0: Yeah, just a few hours ago. We didn't know when you'd get back, so we went ahead and buried her.
3: What'd she die of?
0: Well, she was holding some nails in her mouth, and she swallowed one of them.
3: Ruth, take this horse into the barn and dry him off.
1: Sure, Pop.
3: Rub him good now.
1: I will, Pop.
3: Don't let him near no water yet.
1: Oh.
3: What are you doing out here, Marshal?
0: I came out with Doc.
3: Who?
0: Doc Adams. He did everything he could to save her life, Shaw.
3: He cut on her, didn't he?
0: Well, he tried to get the nail out, if that's what you mean. She'd have died from it if he hadn't.
3: Cutting on her. That's what killed her.
0: Look, Shaw, your wife was dying, and Doc tried to save her. Now, that's what happened, no matter what you think.
3: I got no use for doctors. They're all croakers. That's what my old man called him, Croker, and that's what killed him.
0: Now, well, I kind of figured that's where all this came from. Shell, have you ever thought maybe that your old man might have been wrong?
3: Not about them, he wasn't. Who told Doc to come out here?
0: Your wife wanted it.
3: After all the times I've told her to stay away from doctors...
0: Well, I guess she didn't want to die, Shell. I guess she wanted a chance to live.
3: Poor defenseless woman. He come out here and killed her. Well, Doc Adams is going to pay for this, Marshal. I'm telling you right now.
0: You lay a hand on Doc, and I'll run you out of the country, Shell.
3: Maybe it won't be a hand I'll use, Marshal.
0: Try anything like that, and you'll hang for it. I'll find you wherever you go.
3: He killed my wife with his bungling butchery. He's a murderer.
0: There isn't a man in Kansas that'll believe that. Doc's a pretty valuable citizen around here.
3: Not to me, he ain't. It's an eye for an eye, Marshal. Like it says in the book.
0: You even try it, and I'll throw you in jail.
3: I don't try nothing.
0: Then you'll hang.
3: Will I, Marshal?
0: I left Shell Tucker standing by his wife's grave, and I rode back to Dodge. Ordinarily, Shell was peaceable enough, but there was no telling what he might do now.

0: remember it now.
1: Yeah, sure.
0: You don't know much about women, do you, Matt?
1: Well, I'm learning.
0: Yeah, but the pace you've set, I'll be in my grave before you're out of first grade.
1: You know, it took me 10 years to learn how to handle a six-gun.
0: Well, that's the nicest compliment I've had all day.
1: Drink your coffee. I gotta get out of here.
0: Yes, sir, Mr. Dillon.
2: Oh, hello, Mac.
0: Hi, Doc.
1: Oh, Doc, when'd you get back?
2: Yeah, just now.
0: Sit down.
2: Oh, thank you.
0: How's Mrs. Caldwell, Doc?
2: She gave birth to a 12-pound boy this afternoon.
0: Oh, that's fine.
2: Yeah, that's not what I came to talk about, though. Matt, somebody tried to shoot me on the way back from the Caldwell place.
1: Huh? Well, who was it?
2: I didn't see him. And since I didn't have a gun, I rode straight ahead, fast.
1: Well, where'd this happen?
2: About a mile, the other side of the grove.
1: Yeah, I should have come out there and ridden back with you.
2: And you know something about it?
1: Yeah. Shell Tucker, he came back after you and Chester left, Doc. He made some threats.
2: Yeah, I might have known that. But I'm not going to be a target for Shell every time I go on a call in the country. I'm going out and see him, Matt. We'll have this out, face to face.
1: Well, I don't think you can change his mind, Doc, but I'll go with you. If he admits shooting at you this afternoon, I'll bring him back to jail. Maybe I'll bring him back anyway.

towns in America have a lot in common. And yet they're each one of a kind. Take, for example, Niagara Falls, New York. In addition to serving as a honeymoon capital of the world, Niagara Falls finds it necessary to consider its own 100,000 citizens, most of whom are not just married, but year-round residents. They work at DuPont Chemical or Union Carbide and shop at Beer Brothers. On a clear day, they can see Toronto from the pool at the country club. And in the evening, they read the Gazette and dine at the Treadway. Meanwhile, aside from the newlyweds, others take the plunge. Literally. One of these was Red Hill, a champion of the Falls, whose battered barrel is at the Falls Museum. Others of sheer grit have gone over in everything from life preservers to rubber balls. Fortunately, most prefer the view from Prospect Point or the Cave of the Winds catwalk, where you catch the spray in a yellow slicker. But if your hometown is Niagara Falls, you already know this. We only wanted to remind you, it's still.

0: water in the corral there, Matt.
1: Yeah, it looks like shell.
0: Here's him and Ruth both.
1: Now, let's leave them here. They'll stand.
0: They got a horse tied down in there, Mr. Dillon.
1: Well, he's down, Chester, but he's not tied.
0: Oh, my God, he ain't. See, will you look at that?
1: Yeah, he broke his leg. Well, that's too bad. Well, here we are. Doc, I'll go in first in case Shell gets excited.
0: Go ahead, I'll close it.
1: Hello, Shell. Ruth.
2: Hello.
3: Did you bring that croaker out here to kill my horse for me, Marshal?
0: Oh, now, Shell.
1: Wait a minute, Doc. I'm sorry about your horse, Shell.
3: That bay's the finest animal I ever owned.
1: What happened?
3: Well, he was just topping him off when he fell, busted his leg. Oh, blame it.
0: That's too bad.
3: Ruth, go on up the house and fetch my rifle.
2: Okay, Pa.
3: Terrible thing to lose a horse like this.
1: Yeah. I'll do the shooting if you like, Shell.
3: No, thanks. I'll kill him myself. It's my job.
4: That's a funny thing. They always shoot a horse if it breaks a leg, but they wouldn't think of shooting a man when he does.
3: You croakers got other ways of getting rid of people.

0: I'll overlook that, Shell. But I'll tell you something.
1: I don't want to hear nothing.
0: You like that horse, don't you?
1: Of course I do.
0: Then don't shoot him.
1: Don't shoot him.
0: Look, Shell, that horse is done for anyway. So it won't hurt to let me try to fix his leg the same way I would with a man. It just might work.
1: You mean put a cast on him?
0: I do.
2: I never heard of putting a cast on a horse.
1: You're crazy.
0: It's up to you, Shell.
1: I wouldn't let you near my wife if I'd been here. And I'm not going to let you fool with my horse.
2: All right, Shell. You shoot your horse, and then I'm taking you back to Dodge.
1: What for?
2: You're going to jail for taking a shot at Doc yesterday.
0: No, I didn't exactly say
2: that. Shut up, Doc.
1: I ain't going to no jail.
2: Yes, you are. Unless maybe Doc changes his mind about charging you with attempted murder. And then I couldn't put you in jail.
0: That's right. You know, Shell, I might get so busy working on this horse, I'd plain forget about everything else. And I might even save the animal to boot.
2: Now, make up your mind, Shell. I gotta get back to Dodge.
1: Well, all right. But you better make it work, Doc.
0: I said I'd try. That's the best I can do, ever. No matter who the patient is.
1: Okay, Doc. You try. But you try real hard.
0: I always do, Shell. Real hard.
2: Chester and Ruth made a fast trip into Dodge for a plaster of Paris and some muslin to go under it. And when they got back, Doc went to work. About an hour later, he had a heavy cast on a horse's leg. And after giving Shell some final instructions, he was finished. He promised to come back in a couple of weeks and put a lighter cast on, and then we left. Shell didn't say much, but I knew if anything went wrong with that horse, he'd be after Doc again. However, 6 weeks went by before anything happened. Doc and I were in his office with a game of chess that we'd started a few days earlier.
0: That doggone rook of yours sitting down there, man. If I move my bishop, you'll be right under my queen.
2: Yeah, it's the only move you got, Doc.
0: All right. There you are. Yeah. See what you can do there, huh?
2: Couple more of those, and I'll get that queen.
3: Doc.
0: Hello, Shell.
3: Doc, I've been looking everywhere for you.
1: Blast you. Why'd you put a sign on your door saying you were out?
2: Shell, how come you're wearing a gun?
1: Yeah, man, be a fool not to wear a gun in this town, Marshal.
2: You'd be a worse fool to try to use it.
1: Now, don't you rile me. I'm in a bad enough temper already.
0: What's wrong, Shell? Something happened to your horse?
1: No, no. He's tied up right outside, Doc.
0: What?
1: Yeah, I took that second cast off myself, and then I rode him in here. Of course, I took it easy with him, Doc.
0: What do you know? By heaven, it worked.
2: Well, that's fine, Shell, but what do you say heated up about?
1: Well, you'd be heated up too, Marshal, if you'd been carrying a bad tooth in your jaw as long as I have.
0: Too.
2: What? You mean you're looking for a doctor, Shell?
1: Well, I'm mad enough to admit it, Marshal.
0: Oh, well, now, Shell, you just sit down right over there. Do that. I'll see what I can do.
1: Okay, Doc. This is the one right here.
0: I see.
1: Now, try to get it out, will you?
0: I'll try, Shell. Yeah. That's the best I can ever do. Ever.
1: That's good enough for me.

0: It seems that my best source for examples of usage of political terms is that old political character of a politician, Elijah Cuddlestone. To give you an example,
1: I say there are too many factions. That is, too many factions are working against each other. You know, what we need is harmony. I mean, within the party, harmony is essential, that is.
0: Well, what Elijah said is true. There must be order and harmony of purpose for a group to successfully reach a goal. Too many factions struggling against each other within a group can defeat the purpose of the group without outside help. It's peculiar, but faction meant a fighting group in the days of the Romans. They divided the combatants in the circus into groups or classes called factions, each class wearing their own special colors. These combatants entertained as strong esprit de corps as they strove against each other. Because of the competitiveness and spirit of these factions, the term faction was easily applied to political partisans.

Gunsmoke. Produced and directed by Norman McDonald. Stars William Conrad as Matt Dillon, U.S. Marshal. Featured in the cast were Parley Bear as Chester, Howard McNear as Doc, and Georgia Ellis as Kitty. George Walsh speaking. Join us again next week for another specially transcribed story on Gunsmoke. 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

0: a well-regulated militia being necessary to the security of a free state, the right of the people to keep and bear arms shall not be infringed. This is the Second Amendment of the United States of America's Constitution. This Second Amendment, the right of law-abiding Americans to privately own and possess firearms, is under attack like no other time in America's history. The gun grabbers have pledged to take away your Second Amendment rights through gun bans, gun confiscations, and government regulations. 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Nowadays on television, there are all kinds of police procedural dramas. Before television, shows like these and others were produced for all to enjoy on the radio, the theater of the mind. One such show was
1: Dragnet, the documented drama of an actual crime, investigated and solved by the men who unrelentingly stand watch on the security of your home, your family, and your life.
0: Travel step by step with the Los Angeles Police Department through actual cases from official police files, from beginning to end, from crime to punishment. Dragnet is the story of your local police force in action. 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Variety without limits.
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Around Dodge City and in the territory on West, there's just one way to handle the killers and the spoilers, and that's with a U.S. Marshal and the smell of gun smoke.

0: William Conrad, the story of the violence that moved west with young America, and the story of a man who moved with it.
1: I'm that man, Matt Dillon, United States Marshal. The first man they look for and the last they want to meet. It's a chancy job, and it makes a man watchful and a little lonely.

0: man sure needs his dinner.
1: Not one like that he don't, Eb. He was feeding us better than that on the trail.
0: Yeah, well, at least in there you don't have to look out for a rattlesnake where you sit down at the table.
1: I'm going to get me something to wash that food down with right now. Maybe that'll help. This place looks good enough.
2: Now, Jake.
3: Oh, senor.
2: Well, you run right into her, Jake. You bumped into her real hard. Yeah,
1: so I did. Run right into a pretty little gal.
3: My basket. I must have my basket.
1: Oh, you don't need to worry now.
3: But the eggs.
1: I caught the basket, all right.
3: May I have it, please?
1: Well, that seems to me you owe me a little something. If I hadn't caught this basket, it'd have dropped, sure, and them eggs would have all broke. Now, ain't that so, Ed?
0: Sure, Jake.
1: It was me as kept them eggs from breaking.
3: I am grateful, senor.
1: I figure you might want to thank me for the favor.
3: I thank you, senor.
1: Now, that ain't exactly what I mean. Pretty little gal like her would know what I mean, wouldn't she, Ed?
0: Sure she would,
1: sure,
0: Jake.
1: Sure she would. You just come here, I'll show you.
3: Please, senor.
1: Just a little kid.
3: No.
1: Get your app. She's spooky as a bro. Come on now, fast.
2: A little kiss ain't gonna hurt you, no?
1: Sure not. Why, all you black-eyed little gals been kissed plenty of times. Now, ain't that right? Come on now. It ain't no different with me.
3: Come on. I will not kiss you. Let me go.
1: No.
3: Let me go.
1: Let her kick out.
4: You gotta go. Put that girl down.
1: Well, now, who do you think?
4: Never mind who I am. You leave her alone.
1: You got no call.
4: You let her go, or I'll send for the law.
0: Oh, we're just having some fun.
4: Hell, fine brand of fun. Two hulks like you tormenting a young girl. Hey, come on, honey. You come with me. You two go along now.
1: Well, now, look, we ain't done nothing.
4: You get along.
1: Nah. Come on.
3: Senorita.
4: Kitty will do.
3: Those men, they were wrong. I do not care.
4: Yeah, I know, honey. Now, don't you worry. Come on inside. You can wash your face and calm down.
3: Thank you.

0: Is she still around here, Kitty?
1: I left her up in my room, Matt. She was pretty upset.
0: Did you find out who she was?
1: Yeah, her name's Josefina. Josefina Ramirez.
0: Yeah?
1: She and her father taking over the old Grimes place west of town.
0: Ah, it's a pretty run-down outfit, as I remember it.
1: Yeah, I guess they're having a tough time of it. They haven't been here very long.
0: Probably won't stay long either. That's a pretty mean land.
1: Matt?
0: Yeah, what?
1: Well, I was wondering if you had something awful important to do with the rest of the afternoon.
0: Nothing too important, I guess. Why?
1: Well, she's a real scared girl, Matt. I'd hate for those two brutes to get their hands on her again.
0: Well, what do you want me to do?
1: Well, I thought you might drive her out to a place.
0: You think chaperoning young girls home is part of my job?
1: Oh, Matt.
0: All right, Kitty, I'll be glad to do it. I'll have Chester hitch up a buggy and we'll get her out there in time for supper, huh?
1: Thanks, Matt. I'll have her waiting out front.
0: Guess there's no use looking for those two men, though.
1: Why not?
0: Well, if you took out after them, they're probably halfway to Wichita by now.
1: Matt?
0: I know what I'm talking about. I haven't seen you when you were riled.
1: Well, you're about to see me riled again if you're not careful. You go on now. Get that buggy, huh?

0: I think we can catch the shortcut along here pretty soon, Mr. Dillon.
1: Is that right, Josephina?
2: Yes, senor. There is a little road across the field after the next turn.
1: Ah, well, we'll get you home before it really turns dark.
2: Senor?
1: Huh?
2: I would thank you, senor, if you would let me off here at the little road.
0: Well, that's an awful long walk for anybody, Miss Josephine.
2: I would like it.
1: You don't want us to drive you all the way home, huh?
2: No, senor.
1: Look, Josephina, it's close to dark. I think maybe we better go on with you.
0: Well, sure, it ain't no trouble. Just a little piece more to go, and now we've turned off.
2: But you do not understand.
0: Out there behind them rocks.
1: Get out on the wagon, Josephina. Chester, jump out and cover me from your side.
2: Wait!
1: Hey,
2: shoot!
1: Come back here, you'll be killed!
3: It's not your way to lose it, too, senor.
2: Oh, Father! Do not shoot again!
1: Put down your gun, you crazy fool!
3: Come no closer. Josephina, step here with me.
1: What's going on?
3: Where is this, senor?
2: Father, you are wrong.
3: Come up here with me, as I say.
2: These men are not like the others.
3: They have not bothered you?
2: No, Father. They have brought me home, so I would be safe.
3: I will talk to them.
1: Why don't you put your gun down? I talk better that way.
3: Tell me who you are, senor.
2: He is the U.S. Marshal at Dodge City.
4: Oh. The man who uphold the law.
1: Well, I try to. And who are you?
4: Oh, my name is Señor Miguel Ramirez.
1: Now, do you always ambush people who come out to your place?
4: Only when I fear for my daughter.
1: Well, I can't blame you if I wanted to protect her. But if you're so worried about her, why do you let her go to town alone?
4: See, it's not good. But we are in need of all the money we can earn, Señor, to make this place go. The eggs have to be sold. Today, my cow is calving. I could not go to town, so I sent Josefina. It's no one else. She did not return in the daylight.
1: You decided the worst had happened.
4: Oh, Senor Marshal, you do not know how it can be. We have moved four times, trying to find a good home. But for a young girl from Mexico in your country, it's not easy. Your man...
1: Yeah, I know it can be bad. Now look, Ramirez, you can't shoot everybody who comes out here, you know.
4: I do not wish for trouble, senor. I came to your country. I hope for a better way to live. But if they bring trouble to my daughter, she's a good girl.
1: Yeah, senor. I know she is.
4: If they bring trouble to my daughter, then I will kill them. This is the way it must be.
1: You can't take the law in your own hands, Ramirez. That's the way it must be, too.
4: I can kill.
1: That won't do Josefina any good.
4: Senor Marshal.
1: Now listen to me, Ramirez. I know things can be hard, but you'll get protection from the law like anyone else. But you let the law handle things.
4: I protect my daughter.
1: Yeah, but you'll have to be alive to do that. Do you understand?
4: Senor.
1: All right. And from now on, you better see that Josefina stays close to home, huh? Justin, come on, let's get back to town.

0: Here's where she lived, Hap. Here's a Mexican's place.
1: Yeah, it ain't much.
0: It sure ain't. You stay here. I'll go in and get the girl.
2: Get off your horse.
1: It's old man. He's got a gun.
0: There's no need for the gun, old man. We just come to pay a little visit to your daughter.
2: No. Get off my land.
3: We just come to pass the time of day?
0: Yeah. We seen her in town yesterday. Figured we'd like to see
2: her out. I'll order you once more. Turn your horse. Ride back.
0: Now, it seems to me you'd take kindly to us coming to call. We're a lot better than your girl's been used to, and we got more...
2: Check. So,
0: fool, shoot. Watch out, old man.
2: Next time I don't waste a shot in the air. Now you go.
0: Look here, you old...
2: Go.

0: What are you doing, Jack? What are you stopping for?
1: We're out of sight, ain't we?
0: Yeah?
1: We ain't gonna let no dirt farmer drive us off in his land.
0: Yeah. Well, what are you gonna do?
1: You just come along with me. You see what I'm gonna do.
0: Oh, I ain't so sure, Jack.
1: You scared?
0: Well, no. No, I ain't scared, but I don't want to go killing no old man.
1: We ain't gonna kill nobody. We're just gonna pay a visit to that pretty little girl like we set out to do.
0: How are we gonna do that?
1: Get off your horse and tie him up.
0: Leave the horses?
1: Do like I tell you. And we're gonna sneak back through the scrub. That little gal's gonna get a real surprise.

0: on, Doc. You don't think food like this can hurt you, huh?
1: Well, I've got a theory about it, Matt.
2: It better be good.
1: Possibly scientific. Now then, I've done a lot of research on it at considerable personal risk.
0: Is that so?
1: Yes, by eating the food myself. And I've come to the conclusion that you build up an immunity to terrible slop like this. And your stomach gets even stronger.
3: Are you the doc?
1: Yes. Yes, I'm the doctor.
3: You gotta come, Doc. We've got a gal out there in the country.
1: Oh. Speak up, man. Speak up.
3: You mean he the marshal?
1: Of course he's the marshal.
3: Yeah, I'll wait and see you alone, Doc.
0: I think I better know about any girl you got out in the country.
3: Well, it really ain't nothing bad.
0: Just bad enough to need a doctor in a hurry, is that it? Who is she?
3: Oh, just a little Mexican gal.
0: From the Ramirez place?
3: Wait, yeah.
1: What happened to her?
3: Well, I don't really know, Doc. My partner and me, we're just having fun with her. She fell down. Hit her head, I guess. She ain't moved since.
0: Come on, Doc. I'll get Chester and we'll ride along with you.
1: Sure, Matt.
0: Come on, you.
3: Sure, Marshal. Yeah, I'll lead you right out there.
0: You bet you will.

0: I left him right over there under that tree.
1: Jack! Jack, I brung the doc.
2: He sure ain't answering you none.
0: He was there.
3: Where's the girl?
0: Right there. By that tree.
4: Josephina. Josephina.
5: Do not touch me. Oh, my head. It hurts.
4: It's Marshal Dillon, Josephina. Doc Adams is here, too.
3: Yeah, let's see now. Justin, would you hold the lantern, please?
6: Sure, Doc.
3: You just lie still, Josephina. Yeah, this isn't going to hurt. Mm-hmm. Can you tell me how this happened?
5: They were after me, Doctor. They were waiting for me in the dark.
3: There, that's going to be all right.
5: They dragged me out in the field. The big hand over my mouth, and I fell down. I fell down.
0: She wouldn't have got hurt none if she hadn't have been fighting so. Well, she kicked me something fierce.
2: Dear me, ain't that a shame.
3: Well, I think she's all right, man. She hit her head a good crack, but she'll be all right.
4: Can we move her, Doc?
3: Yes, I think so, whatever. I'll take her home in the buggy.
4: I better go along, too. Her father isn't going to be easy to deal with.
3: I don't see why he should be.
4: Chester, you take Ab back and lock him up, huh? We'll hold him till we're sure the girl's going to be all right.
0: Yes, sir.
2: I'll do that, Mr. Dillon.
0: Well, I didn't hurt her none. The doc says she's all right. There's no need to lock me up.
4: You ought to beg me to lock you up, rather than have her father out looking for you. Now, come on, Doc. Let's get her into the buggy.

0: She's sleeping just fine. Now, you see that she gets a lot of rest for the next couple of days, Ramirez. She's all right.
1: How did you hear him, Ramirez? The doctor says Josefina's all right. She just needs a little rest.
2: I hear the words, Marshal.
0: Yeah, sure. I'll wait for you out in the buggy.
1: Yeah, all right, Doctor. I'll be along in a minute. Ramirez, I want to say a couple of things to you. Hey, Ramirez, are you listening?
2: I will listen.
1: Good. Because I'm not asking you to do anything. I'm telling you. Now, you let me handle this. Your daughter's all right. Now, we got the man locked up.
2: There were two men, Senor.
1: I know. And we'll find the other one. But you let me handle it, do you hear? You can't take the law into your own hands. Now, do you understand me?
2: I hear the words.
1: Well, you better hear them. And you better remember them.

0: Oh, come in. Come in. Oh, hello, Ramirez. Well, folks don't usually bother to knock at this office.
1: Are you Marshal?
0: How's Josefina?
1: Oh, she is well.
0: Ah, good, good. Well, don't you want to come on in?
1: No, senor, I can't say what I must say from the doorway.
0: Now, Ramirez, don't get any crazy ideas again. We'll pick that man up one of these days.
1: It is not necessary.
0: Yes, it is. We don't want him to get away with that any more than you do.
1: It is not necessary for you to pick him up.
0: Now, what do you mean?
1: I brought him to you.
0: Well, where is he?
1: He's just outside, senor.
0: Outside?
1: On my horse. He's tied on my horse.
0: Yes, I see.
1: I killed him, senor. Now I have come to bring you both of us.
0: Yeah, you just had to do it, didn't you?
1: Senor Marshal, the law of a man's honor, that has to be in his own hands.
0: Yeah. Well, I'm sorry, Ramirez. I'm sorry it had to be this way.

0: produced and directed by Norman McDonald, stars William Conrad as Matt Dillon, U.S. Marshal. The story was specially written for Gunsmoke by Marion Clark, with editorial supervision by John Meston. Featured in the cast were Lynn Allen, Lawrence Dobkin, Vic Perrin, and Dick Crenna. Harley Bear is Chester, Howard McNear is Doc, and Georgia Ellis is Kitty. This is George Walsh inviting you to join us again next week for another story on Gunsmoke.
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Dad, please, I need you more than ever now. Your death took its toll, lost control, wow. 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My heart turned cold when you died, I could never feel right.

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3: All right, welcome back to Mr. Biz Radio. Great week this week. Looking forward to talking. I met this our guest this week a few months ago, and he... Right off the bat, I was intrigued because he had written a book, actually, not just researched it, on something that was something I get made fun of by a lot of my buddies. You'll see why here in a minute. But it's very intriguing, and I'm very much looking forward to this. I know you're going to get something out of this, whether you want to listen for business reasons, whether you want to have some, there's some entertainment in this. I mean, it's good stuff. Today, we are digging into leadership from a totally different angle. My guest, Mr. Steve Williams, is the author of Notorious Leadership Lessons from History's Most Notorious Leaders, where he pulls powerful, sometimes uncomfortable, leadership lessons from history's most infamous figures. We're going to explore what business owners can learn from leaders who ruled through fear, charisma, strategy, and controversy, and how to separate effective leadership traits from destructive ones. So buckle up. This one's going to be a good one. Steve, welcome to Mr. Biz Radio.
4: Thank you, sir. Appreciate the opportunity to be here.
3: Yeah. So like I said, a little bit of more color around what I said at the outset is there's a couple of different Netflix specials on like drug cartel leaders, like the Pablo Escobar of the world. And I've watched them multiple times. And a lot of my friends will make fun of me. They're like, why do you watch that? I'm like, these guys built these giant business empires on the illegal side of things. Like, imagine if you apply some of the business principles, the leadership principles they had to a legit business, how successful it would be. And that's why when I met Steve, I'm like, oh my gosh, Steve, you're my guy. You got to come on and we got to talk through this. But before we get into that, you've got a fascinating history which leads up to what you're doing now and in the book. Tell us a little bit about your entrepreneur journey, if you would, Steve.
4: Sure, absolutely. I grew up in a entrepreneurial family. My dad had founded a manufacturing company, and that was my first introduction into business, and I was there working after school and before I was old enough to work there full time. And that's how I got in the business, the industry, the electronics manufacturing, which I'm still in as a consultant. So 2026 will mark 50 years in the business.
3: Oh, wow.
4: So I spent my first 22 years in the manufacturing sector, actually running companies that built stuff. And then I went to work for one of my largest customers, and I was tasked with putting together a team that would develop a global supply chain that would support this company's growth. When I started, they were about $350 million. When I left, they were closing in on $3 billion, and they'll do over $4 billion this year. So my team got to go out all over the world and analyze and qualify and manage and see world-class manufacturing companies in all niches of custom, you know, product, and bring that technology back and kind of, you know, do supplier development and kind of trade best practices. And we learned firsthand from all these companies what worked really well and what didn't work. And that was a great learning experience for me that would translate later into, I was there 15 years as a global sourcing manager, and I determined after experiencing literally 1,000 of these companies and working with the management and the owners and getting intimate into their processes that a lot of them were really good at what they did, but there was a lot of them that really weren't and could use some help. And so I started this company, this will be my 13th year, helping companies improve their business processes, which includes leadership, which I added on about a decade ago. I became a John Maxwell certified leadership consultant. So that's kind of how I got into that part of the business. It's kind of a split between, you know, best practices, lean manufacturing, quality systems, and then leadership development on the other side of the business.
3: Yeah, I mean, fascinating stuff. And so that's the other thing that I didn't know when I first talked to you. your extensive history of this. And then, so that leads me on my initial question here. What led you to study some of those, you know, notorious leaders as opposed to all the, you know, the great leaders that it, sort of everyone else writes about?
4: Well, Mr. Biz, it was really quite by accident. I was traveling a lot in the last job I had before I created this company. You know, I go to Asia a couple of times a year. I travel all over the world looking at these companies. And I'm based out of Milwaukee, you know, in the Milwaukee, you know, suburbs. So I fly out of Mitchell Field, and there's a little bookstore in there that sells these really old books. And I normally would bring a book back then before, you know, iPads and stuff to read on a book. And I went into this bookstore and I went to the history section and I found a book by a guy named Wes Roberts that wrote a book called Leadership Secrets of Attila the Hun. And I thought, that sounds really interesting. So I bought it and I read it on the trip. And I really, that was like 20 years ago. I really didn't do anything with it. I kept it in the back of my mind. This is my sixth book. I write about business. I'm not creative or smart enough to write, you know, fiction books. So I write about what I know, business. So when I was looking for another topic, I remember that book, it's still on my bookshelf, and I pulled it out and I said, you know what? If we can learn positive leadership lessons from this one notorious leader, there's got to be other ones out there that we can learn something from. So that's kind of the genesis of the book. And I began researching people. I wanted to cover a period of about 2,500 years. I wanted them all to have, you know, examples where, you know, they could teach us a lesson and how they applied the lesson. And then I also included a lesson from my leadership journey at that particular lesson where I either did a really good job and succeeded or I failed. Hmm. You know, and my intent of the book was for people to learn from both my successes and failures along with all the other, you know, 10 notorious leaders that are teaching us these things.
3: Yeah, yeah. So along those same lines, Steve, was there one leader that you researched to like maybe completely change your perspective on what effective leadership is?
4: Well, actually, there was, but he wasn't in the book. He was before the book, and that's when I went through my John Maxwell training and certification. And you know, it came down to a very simple statement that John teaches. He says leadership is influence, nothing more, nothing less. And the fastest way to succeed is by helping others succeed. So I kind of try to build that into the book and find people that kind of fit that mold where they were in it not only to succeed, but also to kind of, you know, build their leadership bench strength so that they always had, you know, the next level people coming up that could, you know, fill these positions as they were vacated for a variety of reasons, giving, you know, the context of a lot of these being in war. So that was kind of a leading, you know, a light turning on in my mind that those are the kind of leaders I want to learn from.
3: Yeah. So we've only got about 30 seconds here, but I'm presuming, especially since you learned initially from, you know, someone, a great leader like John Maxwell, as you were writing the book and researching these 10 notorious leaders, you came up with a lot of common traits, I'm thinking, between Maxwell and, ironically enough, these, you know, some of these people did horrible, atrocious things. But did you find some commonalities there?
4: I did. And it was really surprising. One really interesting theme that permeated every single one of these leaders that, you know, we all know them all as, you know, brutal and violent and, you know, the bad people throughout history. But every single one of them to a person, their first path was to try to achieve their goals peacefully. And they only resorted to violence when peace failed. So, you know, Attila the Hun and Sun Tzu and Genghis Khan, you know, who would have thought that their first choice would have been to try to negotiate a peaceful, you know, conquer or take over as opposed to just going in and attacking?
3: Yeah, interesting stuff. Guys, we got to hit a break here. We're going to come back. We're going to continue talking with Steve. We're going to talk about when leaders can maybe be morally wrong, but strategically brilliant. So come back after the break on Mr. Biz Radio.
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3: All right, welcome back to Mr. Biz Radio with me, Mr. Biz Ken Wentworth. And again, talking this week with Mr. Steve Williams. He is the author of, make sure I get it right, Notorious Leadership Lessons from History's Most Notorious Leaders. You can find that book anywhere you find books. Definitely go check it out. We're going to talk more about the book here. But I want to pay off on the tease I mentioned, Steve. So when, as you were doing some of this research, when did you find, or did you find, I assume you did, that a leader can be morally wrong, but maybe strategically brilliant? And then, you know, how should business owners care about that distinction?
4: That's a great question. One of the things that I challenge the reader to do is separate all the bad things these people did and focus on what they can learn and apply to their personal or business situation. Mm-hmm. And it is absolutely possible to learn from, you know, people like Attila the Hun. And yeah, he did a bunch of bad things and he was brutal and he was known as a terrible person, but he had to be doing a lot of things right to be that successful. I mean, having 80,000, you know, one of the 80,000 soldiers and one of the greatest empires in history, he had to be a pretty darn good leader. And that translates to today's management. And some of the lessons in the book, or all the lessons in the book, you could pull right out and take to a Fortune 500 company or a mom and pop shop today and apply those and see immediate success.
3: I'm sure. And so I'm following up a little bit on what I asked you towards the end of the last segment and what you just answered, Steve. So is there a leadership trait that you saw, maybe even just one or two, that showed up very consistently across these notorious figures, regardless of, you know, time period or even ideology?
4: Yes, I think one of the biggest takeaways is every single one of these leaders walked the walk. And what I mean by that is they went first. They led by example. They were out in front of the troops. I mean, they weren't leading from the back. You can't lead from the back. You know, people follow great leaders, not great vision. So, you know, the advice to any business owner is, you know, don't ask your folks to do something that you either haven't done or aren't willing to do yourself. And that was a common trait throughout every single one of these people. They had got their hands dirty. They'd worked side by side with their soldiers or their employees, and they had done, you know, everything that they were asking their people to do. And that earns a tremendous amount of respect.
3: Yeah, it's interesting you bring that up, Steve, because I was thinking the same thing. Is I've also watched documentaries on mafia, former mob leaders or mafia leaders, very similar. And it plays into exactly what you just said. I mean, you don't become the head of a mafia family unless you've worked your way up. You're a street soldier, you become a made guy, and you kind of work yourself all the way up to the top. So those, by the time you get to the top, presumably you've walked the walk, as you said, and people go, oh my gosh, like, this guy's done it. He's been there, done that. And they have that you know, massive respect for them because they've essentially, in a weird way, worked their way up the mafia ladder to get to the top.
4: Absolutely. Al Capone's one of the characters, and yeah, absolutely. He started on the street. He worked his way up. He took over and made strategic moves. And, you know, he was not afraid to go out and take care of business himself.
3: Yeah. So I want to sort of a little bit of the elephant room, little tiny elephant. But so I see a lot of these leaders, of course, since they're notorious leaders, they used fear. You led through fear. Have you found in your vast experience in the business world, as well as the research you've done, is fear ever an effective leadership tool, or is it always toxic?
4: I think it's always toxic.
3: Okay.
4: I'll take the example of Sonny Barger. He ran the Hells Angels for over 50 years. And as strange as this sounds, given the Outlaw Motorcycle Club environment, Sonny knew that leading this toughest group of men in the world through fear would only work in the short term. Right, fear only works until somebody else comes along that people are more afraid of, and you don't get buy-in, you don't get people wanting to follow you, and you talk about charisma, right? They follow the leader, not the vision. So one of the things that Sonny came, one of his lessons is he gave his people permission to, in his words, screw up as long as they learned from it. So he would invite constructive dissent. He would take, from his leadership team in the motorcycle world, they all had a voice at the table, and he would listen to them. He could certainly run it like a tyrant, but he would listen to them, and they always made better decisions that way.
3: Yeah, I love that. So I worked at JP Morgan for a long time, and still have a lot of admiration for their CEO, Jamie Dimon. One of the things that I've learned from him right after he started and he took over is he said, I want leaders underneath me who ask for forgiveness, not permission.
4: Yeah.
3: Which goes right along with what you're talking about, Steve. Someone who says, I got the chutzpah that I can make a decision and I don't have to go ask dad every time, do you mind if I do this, right? Just go do it. Like, use your, use your own intellect, use your own experience. You're going to screw up sometimes. That's okay. You're going to learn from it, And if all you're doing is going to your leader all the time, your manager, your boss, whatever, and asking for permission, that's like, well, at some point I can just replace you. Like I can just have your people come to me. I got to just cut that layer out, right? So, he instilled that. But I'm glad you brought up charisma, Steve. I wanted to touch on that a little bit. How can leaders leverage that charisma without it crossing over into what a lot of people would term as manipulation?
4: And that's a great point. And, charisma is a key to leadership, right? I mean, some people are born very charismatic. It's not, what I say is, being a great leader is a teachable skill set. You don't have to be born a great leader, but some people are born extremely charismatic. And the ones that aren't, you can improve your level of charisma by training and learning and leading and being in

0: very aware that that's a fine line, being able to motivate people because they want to follow you into people following you because you make them follow you.
1: Yeah. I love what you said, too, about, you know, helping others be successful. I learned that, thankfully, I had some good mentors, and I learned that early on when I started to manage folks in my corporate career, of how important it is and how much different you feel when you have a leader who you know is invested in your success. And success is different for every single person, right? One person might say, hey, man, I just want to get to a certain level. I want to work my 9 to 5 and I want to go home and I don't want to work. You know, and that's their level of success. Someone else says, gosh, I want to be a CEO someday, right? And so being able to recognize that. And honestly, the way I sort of developed some of my leadership was people that I worked for in the past. And I looked at what did I not like about how they led me and what did I love about how they led me, right? And so throw out the crappy stuff and keep the good right. stuff. And it was like an absolute game changer for me once I got, especially even bigger and bigger teams. Guys, we're going to hit a break here, continue talking with Steve. We're going to talk about some of the historical leaders that maybe modern CEOs unknowingly resemble and what if that should concern us.
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1: All right, welcome back to the show. Again, talking with Steve Williams this week. You know, check out his book. It is Notorious Leadership Lessons from History's Most Notorious Leaders. A lot of stuff to cover here. We only got one segment left, but I want to pay off on what I mentioned right before the break there. Is there a historical leader that you see in your research, Steve, that maybe modern CEOs are kind of emulating and they resemble a bit, but they don't really realize it? And should that be a concern?
0: You know, I would reframe that as modern successful CEOs.
1: Okay.
0: Yeah. And I would posit that the most successful ones right now have a little bit of every single one of the 10 characters in the book in them, right? I mean, we're talking about mentoring and building bench strength and surrounding yourself with good people that'll challenge you and not just, you know, agree and get along. People that are you know, being very decisive in their actions and not overthinking things. I think the modern successful CEO, you know, like most things, we do a lot of these things and may not recognize them for what they are. You know, they're going to read the book and say, you know what? I kind of do that, or I could do that a little bit better, but at least I'm doing a little bit of that. So I think that almost, you know, to a person in the book, to a lesson in the book, there's a little bit of all of them in anybody that's successful today. It's you know, there's things that, you know, the most successful CEO can learn from the book, and there's things that somebody that just got their first promotion or they want to be a leader can certainly get them on the right journey. So I think there's stuff in there for everybody, and, you know, it's kind of a non-answer, but there's no one single person, because everybody I chose are offering positive

0: lessons on leadership? And if you're successful, you've got to be doing some of the stuff already.
1: So we talked a little bit about charisma. Obviously, ego can kind of go a little bit hand in hand with that. So in your research, Steve, how does, and I'm sure you've seen this because a lot of the, well, pretty much every one of these leaders that you profile in the book met maybe not such a great, you know, untimely demise. And along those lines, how did you see that, like, ego and maybe even unchecked power with some of these guys, right? How does that quietly destroy a leader, even maybe when, it seemingly they're winning?
0: Absolutely. You know, there's a quote that I firmly believe in that goes something like, you know, all power corrupts, but absolute power corrupts absolutely. And I believe in that. I mean, ego and unchecked power oftentimes leads to greed and putting your personal agenda over what's best for the company or your organization or whatever group you're leading. And, you know, just look at, without getting political, look at our politicians. I mean, they get into politics earning, you know, five or low six-figure, you know, salaries, and they leave multimillionaires. I mean, corruption is all around us. You know, the news has always been filled with business examples like Enron and Tyco and Lehman Brothers, where somebody gets to a point where they think they're above the law, they're above the rules, they don't apply to them anymore. You know, when we have people making rules that you and I have to live by, but they don't, then power's gotten too high and they've got too much of it. And it's always putting themselves above the people that they're there to lead for.
1: And I feel like, especially, it seems like, and maybe not in all cases, but, I love watching mafia movies, not only the documentaries, but actually the fiction stories as well. And it seems like, again, those are embellished, I'm sure, and over-dramatized to some extent, but it seems like a lot of times, especially, and I'm just speaking because of that, because I know it probably the most, is it's a lot of that ego and unchecked power is you, as we mentioned earlier, you start as a street soldier and you work your way up and you finally get to be in a position of power, maybe leading a mafia family, massive, you know, position over likely a multi-billion dollar enterprise, right? And no one can question you, right? And those guys are leading with fear in a lot of cases. I'm sure the ego gets bigger and bigger. Everyone's kissing their butts, right? Everyone, right? Everyone wants to be around the boss and everyone wants to be connected to the boss. And so I would presume, especially at least on that side of things, and maybe several of the other leaders in your book had some of that going on with the unchecked power and all that kind of stuff. So that leads me to my next question is, if there's maybe even one cautionary lesson that you think every business owner should probably learn from these notorious leaders, what would you say that would be, Steve?
0: Well, I think acknowledging the fact that great leaders know they don't have all the answers, right? Yeah, they can't make every decision on their own. They need to surround themselves with people. You know, Sonny talked about constructive dissent. He wanted people to push back when they disagree with him. You know, so many of our current poor leaderships, you know, they're threatened by surrounding themselves with people because they're afraid of losing their job to them, right? My philosophy has always been, I want to hire people smarter than me every chance I can get. I want them to want my job because for them to get my job, that hopefully means I'm moving up the ladder, right? I mean, insecure leaders have the opposite effect. So surround yourself with people that challenge you. Groupthink, you know, everybody on the same page, that makes us dumber while constructive consent makes us smarter. So that would be my advice.
1: Okay. So that leads me to another thing. So in my opinion, at least, I get the collaborative piece of leadership, right? And I think it's extremely important. At the same time, I think like any other positive characteristic, if it's emphasized too much or is too strong, becomes a negative in that if I'm a leader and I don't make any decisions on my own, I have to have my 8 direct reports come in and have them weigh in. And if 6 of them like it, then I go with that. And every single time, it's almost like I'm never having the cojones to make my own decision. I need all of these guys. And I think that, you tell me, but I think that would erode the respect that your direct reports or whatever it might be. They say, gosh, we're kind of doing this guy's job for him. Is that something you would agree with?
0: I would, absolutely. And one of the things that we haven't talked about is the lesson about situational leadership, right? Adjusting your leadership style to fit the situation. And there was, you know, a number of leaders in the book that were masters at it, right? We get new information and we have to change the plan. We got to pivot. You know, what we thought we were going to do isn't working. We got to do something different. Same thing goes for, you know, this type of leadership, right? Sonny Barger, we talked about him. Yeah, he listened to his leadership team, but he had the final say. I mean, he would take all that input and collectively, if he thought that the group had come up with a better solution than he did, then he'd go with it. But if he disagreed, you know, strongly that, you know what, I'm just going to put my hand down and say, nope, we're going with my way. You've got to be able to do that. You've got to adjust your leadership style. And you're right. If people start to see that, you know, collaboration, you know, we're doing my boss's job for him, you know, that can certainly be destructive. And people need to be able to adjust to the situation. Sometimes a collaboration is, I mean, it depends on, you know, military. You've got to be extremely autocratic, right? You give an order, you got to be followed. Working with a group of engineers, you've got to get them to buy into it and be a part of it and have skin in the game. So if you switch those leadership styles, it'd be a disaster, but they work within those contexts. You have to be able to adjust to the situation.
1: Yeah, I think that's great advice. And I think it's extremely important because, you know, life, business, it ebbs and flows so much. I think on the flip side of the whole collaborative thing is, I've seen this too with colleagues during my corporate career where they bring together people and say, what do you guys think? And then they never take their advice. And so the opposite happens. People go, why even bother? Right. They get frustrated. Like you don't value our feedback. You're just basically checking a box to do that. And I'm sure that's frustrating for people and erodes that, you know, that leadership as well. Guys, we're out of time here. Steve, I really appreciate you coming on. Fascinating conversation.
0: Oh, I appreciate the opportunity. I'd love to come back. I think you're doing a great service to all your listeners.
1: I appreciate that, Steve. Guys, thanks for watching. Thanks for listening. Have a fantastic rest of your week. And don't forget, as always, cash flow is king.
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3: 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You'll be glad you did.
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2: Welcome to Mr. Biz Radio, biz talk for biz owners. 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And now, here's Mr. Biz, Ken Wentworth.
1: All right, welcome back to another episode. I might add, not just another episode, episode number 499 of Mr. Biz Radio. We have a special show. So yeah. We're going to do our second to last show. We're going to take a little hiatus after show 500 here, coming up next week. We're going to do a special show for show 500, do some different things that we haven't done before, make it a little bit longer as well. But I wanted to get caught up on, since we're going to have a little hiatus here, some listener questions, some viewer questions. So we had a whole slew of them. We picked out a handful of them here to go through. Producer Alan, if you're watching, you can see he's joined me this week to help with the questions and all that. So, again, episode 499, going to answer some questions here. We're talking about a bunch of different things. So just to give you a little bit of preview, we're talking about sales. We're talking about fighting procrastination. We're talking about keeping your team motivated, some revenue plateaus, rebuilding confidence when you make a mistake and it costs you some money in your business. Staying consistent. What do you do to stay consistent when you don't feel inspired? So things like that. We've got a whole bunch of them. We'll see how many we can get through. Those are kind of a taste of some of the things we're going to talk about today. And I guess with that, if you're ready, Producer Alan, let's get the show on the road.
7: Let's do that. 499. Here we go. Jessica in Columbus wants to know, how do I stay motivated when sales are down and it feels like nothing I do is working?
1: Yeah, so that can be pretty detrimental. It messes with your head for sure. And I'll be honest with you, I've had it myself. It's funny, when I first left the corporate world and started this business, I got one client right away, and then it took me a little bit longer to get the second. But then I got like a second and a third client right away, and I'm like, man, I'm killing it. This is super easy. Like, there's no, and I was like super happy. Everything's going great. And then there's like this big lull. And I think part of it for me in that scenario was that I got so focused on these three new clients I had that I wasn't really going through some of the same activities I was before, as far as, you know, getting new clients and things like that. So I jotted down a few things here, really, and this is going to sound weird because I talk about motivation a lot, but motivation really is unreliable. We're all going to have days where you get up and you're ready to run through a brick wall and you're ready to kick some butt. And then you also, I know I do. I have days where I get up and I'm like, I don't even barely want to get out of bed sometimes. Like, you just feel just kind of a crappy lull. Like, man, and sometimes it's weather induced for me, you know. It'll be a Sunday morning or a Saturday morning. Usually I'm a Saturday morning where it's like super dreary, it's rainy outside, and you're just like, you get up, I'm brushing my teeth, and I'm like, oh man, it just looks like crap today. And it's tough in those days, that at least for me, and I think a lot of people, for motivation. But activity is something that is controllable. And activity creates motivation. It creates action. It creates momentum. So a couple of things I had jotted down here is, when your sales are dropped, don't stare at the scoreboards per se. Go back to the plays that create the points. And for me, if anyone's watched the show or listened to the show, I call those RPAs, or revenue producing activities. And that's what I had to do in the scenario that I mentioned, that I'd really cut way back on my RPAs. I had a regimented process on RPAs and every day, which ones I did which day and for how long and all that kind of stuff. And I'd gotten away from it because I was so focused on my three new clients. And that's what had kind of caused this lull for me. So I would suggest start by tracking three numbers every day. And these are, again, RPAs, revenue producing activities. Any outbound touches you have, whether it be calls, emails, direct messages, follow-ups, etc. From there, real conversations, not a, hey, I left you a voicemail thing. That's not a real conversation. You actually connected with a human. You made a conversation with somebody. And then number three, proposals or offers you made. I think if you start to see those numbers go up, sales are going to follow 100%. It's just simple math. And one leads to the other, right? You got to make sure you're making X number of outbound calls. If you know your business well enough, you can do the backwards math on, hey, for every proposal, it's 10 phone calls to get to one proposal, and it's 100 reach outs to get one phone call. So you can kind of do the backwards math to say, hey, if I want to bring on 2 new clients, of those activities, how I don't need to do them, and then schedule them into your day. Hey, every Monday, Wednesday, and Friday, I'm going to make it at least this many outbound calls. I'm going to shoot for this many conversations each week. I'm going to shoot for, you know, obviously this many proposals in, you know, a given month or whatever. And then the other thing is tighten up your offer, especially if the number of proposals you're sending out haven't really lulled, but you're not just not winning as many deals. You're not bringing on as many clients. People are going to your website just as much as they used to, but they're not buying, that kind of thing. Is because especially with the economy the way it is right now, when people start to get cautious, when buyers start to get cautious, sort of those nice to haves, they get cut, right? So you got to make sure that what you're offering is a must have, because those are still going to get bought. So make sure your outcome is clear, make the process simple, and make the next step for a potential buyer easy. I always talk about this, make it easy for them to do business with you. And then last is, this is an important one too to keep in mind. Don't confuse seasonality with your identity. It might be, just depending on what your business is, that it's a down season for you. And things are going to be a little bit slow. Different businesses are slow at different points during the year. And some of that's consumer patterns and things like that. But sometimes it's just, you know, I used the example before on the show a million times, but if you have a landscaping business and you live in Ohio, you're not mowing the lawn in January, okay? So you're probably not going to be bringing on a lot of sales at that time, but there are other activities you can be going through. But don't get down on yourself when that kind of happens. As I put here, a slow month doesn't mean you're bad at business. It means your pipeline needs some oxygen. So keep that in mind. Get back to the actions that create that oxygen, and that motivation is going to show up behind that, because once you start to see some of those things and those things start to pop back up, you're like, oh my gosh, this is working again. I do know what the heck I'm doing.
7: Okay, well, that was a long answer.
1: Yeah.
7: And
1: yeah.
7: We've got about 2 minutes in this segment. I'll ask the question. We'll see how far we get.
1: Okay,
7: I was going to put this one off, but what's the best way to stop procrastinating when the task feels overwhelming?
1: Oh, that's a good one. Again, I have to admit and be transparent. I'm guilty of this sometimes myself. I hate to admit it, but it's true sometimes. What I have found that oftentimes procrastination isn't laziness. And I think that's where a lot of times I know myself, I'll beat myself up. Like, man, I'm so lazy today. I didn't do this and I didn't do that. I was supposed to do it. It's usually you're trying to avoid something. And so you're trying to avoid some sort of discomfort, some sort of fear that you're going to be unsuccessful or you're going to do something wrong. So what I try to do is don't start with finish the task. Start the task. Just start with something. Just get the ball moving. And so here's one of the things that I've used myself. And so I jotted down some notes here. So set a time for just 15 minutes. You're overwhelmed. You don't even know where to start. Just give yourself 15 minutes. Turn off all your distractions. Set for 15 minutes and make it ugly on purpose. An ugly first draft, an ugly first call, ugly first outline, all those kind of things. Just creating momentum. The next thing is, what's the next physical action I need to take? So you can't just say, I'm going to work on marketing. You say, I'm going to open the document. I'm going to write my first email. Not fix finances. I'm going to log into my bank account, download my transactions. It's got to be something specific. And then the one thing I mentioned already, and I think, well, going to have some time here for the segment, is remove all the friction. That's another thing, is when you're overwhelmed and you're procrastinating, you're almost looking for things to distract yourself. Remove the friction. If you don't like working out, put your clothes next to your bed, your shoes next to your bed. If you don't like your outreach, make sure you pre-write your first message early. Those are things, when you start, you end up winning. And there we go. We finished up on time. All right, guys, come back after the break. We'll hit some more questions for you guys on this 499th episode of Mr. Business Radio.
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1: All right, welcome back to the show again. This is an Ask Mr. Biz version of the show. Again, episode 499, pretty stoked about that. Trying to get through some questions here. Only got through two in the first segment, completely my fault, but we'll see what we can get through here. Producer Alan, what do we got next?
7: Well, Tanya, from Charlotte, North Carolina, wants to know, how do I keep my team motivated when we're asking them to do more with less?
1: Very important, especially right now. A lot of people are running with pretty thin teams and things like that, with the economy being the way it is. I'll go back to something I mentioned a little bit earlier with one of the other questions is, you know, I think a lot of times people try to do the rah-rah speech, the motivation, and that can help it sometimes, right? I'm not saying it doesn't help at all. You see sports teams use it all the time, obviously, but usually, especially for business, sports is different, right? You're getting motivated for one game, or it's the fourth quarter and you're getting the pep talk before the fourth quarter. Really, a lot of it, I think, comes down to building some clarity around what you're expecting from the team. They burn out more so, not necessarily from hard work. It's the chaos and the lack of clarity, and you're moving targets around and things like that. And a lot of that comes from, you know, and you're kind of a little bit in panic mode, maybe. Again, some of these questions that we were asked in the first segment could be happening, and it's causing some of that. So, a couple things that I would say is, first step is pick one or two priorities for the next 30 days to give your folks. That way you can basically say, look, these are the most two important things. And you can go back to the first one of the questions we had last segment. Pick one of those things, those RPAs. If your revenue's down, pick the RPAs and say, tell your team, here are the top two RPAs I want you to focus on. Drop all the rest of them. Literally for 30 days, we're just going to focus on these things. You got to make sure those are the things that really move the needle for you, though, right? But if they are, and they're only focused on those, and all the ancillary things are kind of pushed aside, you're definitely going to make some progress. The next thing is define what winning looks like on a weekly basis. So when you're telling them, hey, focus on these two things, but then also follow it up with, here's what winning looks like. And again, I mentioned this during one of the questions of the first segment. Let's say outbound outreach, or reaching out to folks. What does success look like? Well, Producer Alan, if success looks like on a weekly basis that you're going to make at least 20 phone calls. You're going to make four a day. You're going to have at least five conversations, one a day. I mean, you make up the numbers, right? Whatever works for your business. But so that way, they not only know what activity you want them to focus on, but they know what success looks like. Mm. And success isn't always revenue, right? Because these activities lead to the revenue. Of course, revenue is at the end of the pot of gold at the end of the rainbow. But these things will lead to that. And then the other thing is create wins and recognition for them. So be able to celebrate those things and maybe do it on a weekly basis because small wins compound. Maybe on a Monday morning, you go through. I mean, sales teams, a lot of times, they have a morning stand-up, they call it usually, a lot of companies, where they stand up and they talk about the prior day's statistics. Hey, Joe did the most outbound calls yesterday. Quick clap for Joe. So-and-so sent out two proposals yesterday, one day. That was the most we had, blah, blah, blah. You don't have to necessarily do that daily. And if you're running a sales team, you probably already do that. But even just for other folks in your company, whether you know, maybe you make it on a Friday afternoon where you kind of celebrate the wins for the week, or maybe you make it on a Monday to get some momentum going for the beginning of the week. But so they know what that looks like. And then the last thing I have written down here is protect your A players. If your best people are doing too many B-level tasks, you're going to burn them out. You're really taking that your A-list players are Ferrari, and you're having them do, you know, Mack truck stuff. You're having them do, you know, 1978 Ford Pinto tasks, and that's going to burn them out. They're going to be like, hey, man, I'm ready to rev this engine. And you're like, hey, that's okay. You're a Pinto, and you get, you know, you get all four wheels up on blocks. So make sure that you're keeping your players focused on those not on B-level tasks, like I mentioned earlier, is really focusing on those top priorities. And those will create that momentum and help them not feel overwhelmed, because they're going to know exactly what to focus on and what winning looks like.
7: I find it interesting you use the Pinto as an example of burning out as opposed to burning up. So
1: yeah, true.
7: Anyway,
1: yeah, we'll see how many of our viewers and listeners are old enough to know that reference. I know it though.
7: Our family owned a Pinto. We never exploded, so that's good thing.
1: Okay, good. That's good.
7: Anyway, Brandon from Denver, Colorado wants to know, oh boy, he's hit a revenue plateau. What's the one thing he should focus on first to break through?
1: Yeah, I mean, usually when you hit a revenue plateau, typically it's going to come from one of two places. Either your pipeline is drying up, it's thin, or it could be that your offer has gone stale. It's not as clear as it used to be. People aren't quite understanding the outcome they're going to gain from buying your product or buying your service or whatever it might be. So this is going to sound a little bit similar, I guess, to the last answer is, again, take 30 days and really focus in on a couple of things. Increase the load volume and tighten the conversion. So again, that means more outreach, that means more follow-up, and then of course better closing. But most businesses, the sales go down. It's not necessarily because of the market. That could be, again, you could have some seasonality like we talked about before. It could be the economy and whatever your particular business is, it has a really, really correlative relationship with the economy. But usually it's because the follow-up is weak. You hear about this all the time, especially with service-based businesses. You know, you call someone to come out and give you an estimate to put a deck on your house. And first of all, you call three people and two don't even call you back. You have so much business, you can't even call me back. Or they give you an estimate and there's no follow-up. You call them and go, hey, I got your estimate. I had two questions. And then you never hear back from them. That's just silly. I mean, that's just bad business. That's a weak follow-up. It's costing you sales. I guarantee it. And then, you know, when you look at your offer, what outcome do you deliver? How fast do you deliver it? Can you make that more clear to people? Can you add a guarantee? Can you put a bonus in? Something that's a little bit of a simpler first step for them to really kind of take that first step. They want certainty. They want clarity. And then last, I would go find where easiest money is hiding, and that is prior customers. So I did a video on this. It's a few years ago. The stat's probably a little bit outdated, but I don't think it's probably moved a lot. Is 62% of incremental new revenue that you get is going to come from your existing customer base. Mm. Now, again, that's going to vary on different types of businesses. You can't mow someone's lawn three times instead of once, right? But you could have other business with them where you mow their lawn and now you do their mulching and now you do their tree trimming and there's other things that existing customer base. And here's the thing, another stat it's a few years old, but again, I don't think it's changed significantly. Once someone buys anything from you, makes a purchase from you or your business, they are six times more likely to buy a second thing from you. So just, they could buy a $5 widget from you. They are now six times more likely to buy from you again. Now, it presumes they had a good experience, right? You didn't treat them like a jerk. What they got was good and things like that. But think about how powerful that is. And that's why that is the most powerful way to really, jumpstart sales is go back and look at your existing customers and what are some things that you might be able to help them with, additional services, products, and things like that you can help them with. So that's a big one right there. I should have led with that, actually.
7: Okay. Well, we only got 25 seconds. Do you want me to tee up the question and we'll just
1: go? Yeah. Well, let's tee up the question and then we'll go to break.
7: Okay. Alyssa from Tampa, Florida wants to know, and this is a good one. How do you rebuild confidence after a business mistake that cost you money and reputation?
1: Ooh.
7: Yeah.
1: I actually have personal experience with that. Hate to say it, but I do. All right, guys, hit the break. We'll come back. We'll answer that question and others.
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1: All right, welcome back to the show. One last segment. Going to get through as many questions as we can. I know, Producer Alan, you teed that one up there, but if you wouldn't mind, go ahead and pop back through that question real quick, and let's get some answers for these guys.
7: Alyssa from Tampa, Florida wants to know, how do you rebuild confidence after a business mistake that cost you money and reputation?
1: Great question. I've had this again, school of hard knocks, as they say. I had a situation like this. Three steps. Keep it simple. The first one is you got to own it right off the bat. You got to own the mistake. Oh, gosh, bad mistake. To others in the business, to yourself, to employees, so they know that you're not trying to scapegoat. You're not trying to think like, oh, I never make mistakes or whatever. But again, every entrepreneur's got scars. So don't feel bad about that. We've all made mistakes. I always say that business is like the UFC, like MMA, no one goes undefeated. So don't worry about it. You're going to make mistakes. But you know, work on fixing that problem. You got to own it. You got to fix it. The second one is, and this is one I love, and I've used this. I actually learned this back in my corporate career, very early on in my corporate career, is turn that mistake into, something positive. Whether it's a new policy, it's a new checklist, it's a new control. My first job, my undergrad's in accounting. My first job, I worked in accounting. And our controller, we would go through after we went through month end, which was like our big thing, right? She called it postmortem. We would go through month end every time and say, okay, what worked really well? Okay, how do we make that happen more often? And what things did we trip on? What things goofed up? Okay. How do we fix that? We want to make sure we don't make that same mistake twice. And that's a way to turn a bad situation into, you know, something really positive. And then the third thing I would say to do in that situation that I think Alyssa had mentioned is you rebuild that confidence to yourself. You lose confidence by not keeping promises to yourself. So you rebuild it by keeping promises to yourself. So in an easy way, some people say, well, how do I do that, right? And I think a lot of times the mistake people make in this scenario when they're trying to do that is they pick some big goal and they say, oh, I'm going to fill in the blank. I'm going to do X, Y, and Z. I'll use an example. I'm going to do 100 pushups every day of the year. I'm going to do 36,500 pushups. That's a huge goal. It's going to take me 12 months to do it, right? So if you say, I'm going to build confidence back that way, you're like, well, that's going to take 12 months. Well, no, it's not. It takes every day. So every day that I knock out 100 pushups, I kept a promise to myself and I feel good about it. I got an app I track it with. Of course, there's an app for everything, right? But pick one daily commitment. It doesn't have to be something as big as what I mentioned, but one daily commitment. In this case, make it obviously business related, but it could be something small, but it's got to be non-negotiable. Keep it for 30 days. Just say for the next 30 days, going back to some of the other questions, I'm going to make at least 5 outbound calls every single day, every business day for the next month. And when you get to the end of the month and you've got, you know, roughly 20 business days and you've made 100 calls all of a sudden, and you go, holy crap, I made 100 calls this month. When you first started out, you're like, I got to make 100 calls. That's a lot. But it's just 5 a day. Just commit to 5 a day, you know, something like that. And it, make it non-negotiable. Make it the first thing you do every day. And I'm telling you, I do this with the push-ups. I've been doing it this year. Is I get up and I'm like, oh my gosh, push-ups, blah, blah, blah, right? I'm already getting sick of them. Not really, but I will try to knock out, I don't have to do all 100 at the same time. I'll knock out 50 before I leave the house. And all of a sudden, I'm driving to my first appointment and I'm like, I'm already half done and it's 7:30. I got all day and I only have to do 50 more. And so that creates that momentum and it helps, again, build that confidence back in yourself and that trust and confidence you have in yourself. And that, those little things help a lot. They build momentum over time.
7: Is that the, how do you eat an elephant? Is it one bite at a time?
1: Exactly.
7: Okay.
1: Yeah.
7: Well,
1: yeah,
7: here's another question that's on the motivation mentality. It's from Derek in Nashville. He says, what is your go-to method for staying consistent when you don't feel inspired?
1: Okay. So the first thing I would say is, again, somewhat of a common theme here, but inspiration is not a strategy. I'm not saying inspiration is not important. It most definitely is. I've got, even around the studio, I've got 1, 2, 3, 4, 5, 6, 7. I got, I guess, 8 signs around the studio that are inspirational quotes or things like that, things that can kind of move me. But that's not really a strategy, especially long term. They're good reminders for me, but consistency is a strategy. Consistency is a strategy. And especially when you're not feeling, you know, you're trying to stay consistent. It kind of goes back to some of these things I had mentioned before, but tie your day to one revenue producing activity. Before you do anything, before you pick up your phone and you start scrolling social media, or before you check your email, do one thing that moves the needle for you. Whether that's, depending on what you do, you know, again, maybe it's outbound reach, maybe it's making some phone calls, maybe it's sending some emails. But make that commitment to do it first thing in the morning. Because again, just like I'd mentioned with the push-ups, like doing that stuff first thing in the morning, not only do they tell you to do difficult things first thing in the morning, but Jesse Itzler, who I've talked about many times on the show, he talks about, he builds his day the night before and he purposely creates small wins in the first 2 hours of his day. Because it's exactly what I mentioned before is, even though they're little things, all of a sudden, especially if you're a checklist person, which I am, you look down and you're an hour into the day and you're like, holy crap, I got 8 things checked off my checklist. There are 8 little things. It doesn't matter. It creates that momentum. So if you do that, that's going to help. Build a minimum standard. So that'll help get you inspired. So again, I go back, I keep using it, but it's not necessarily going to be a perfect day. It's the minimum. But on a minimum, I'm going to do, you know, X number of outbound touches. I'm going to do at least one proposal. I'm going to follow up with at least one person, 2 people, whatever it might be. On great days, you do more. On minimum days, you do the minimum, but you do it no matter what. Keep a scoreboard. You got to track it. Track those wins. Make sure you're kind of rewarding yourself by doing that, because you're saying, hey, man, I am staying consistent. I'm making those 5 calls a day or whatever they might be. And the last thing is, don't rely on willpower. Willpower is important. Not all of us have it, and all of us have different levels of it, especially with different types of tasks. But set your environment up to make whatever you're trying to accomplish as easy as possible, whether that's you need some templates to be able to plug and play, whether that's you got a calendar stuff, so it's like literally pops up. I do that all the time. I got things that pop up that every day at a certain time, I'm going to get a reminder that says, hey, do this. That helps me. Checklists, big thing, checklists. I have it in the studio here. So when I come in the studio to do a show, I used to have a checklist. I don't need it anymore because we've been doing it for so long. But I made it as easy as possible to be able to come in here, sit down and do a show and be done. I don't have to do 17 things because I get overwhelmed and I might be running late and things like that. So those things are important. But consistency and therefore inspiration is built on systems, not necessarily vibes, is what I would say.
7: Well, the theme seems to be motivation. Here's a question from Monica in Seattle, Washington. How do I manage motivation when I'm burned out but cannot afford to slow down?
1: Okay. I know we don't have much time, but let me try to bust through this one because I love this one. Burnout's usually a signal. I mentioned this a little, touched on a little bit earlier, is a signal you're doing too much low value work for you. Sometimes you have to do it. I get it. But you don't necessarily need more hustle. You need to triage better. One of the things I talk about is, you know, let's take RPAs, revenue producing activities. Look at everything you do in a week and rate them A, B, and C. A directly leads to sales. B supports sales. C has nothing to do with sales. First thing you do is you protect A, all the A tasks, put them on your calendar. Calendar, I'm going to do these A tasks every day at a certain time or whatever. The B's you kind of work in. The C's you do your best to either delegate or you get rid of them. And we fill our days being busy and not enough of this RPAs, and that causes burnout. Don't ignore recovery. Don't be afraid to take a 10-minute walk. That's super important. I've set reminders on my calendar to do that. The goal isn't to slow down. It's reallocating your energy to more pertinent tasks to keep you kind of motivated and going.
7: Well, that's almost half of the questions you had on your list, but we're out of time.
1: Yeah, yeah. Well, guys, look, I really appreciate the questions. info@mrbizsolutions.com to send us questions. Stay tuned for show number 500 coming up next week. Thanks for watching. Thanks for listening. 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And don't forget, as always,
7: cash flow is king.
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19: 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Winchester, Rochester, Hagerstown, Chambersburg, Charlestown, Berkeley Springs, Leesburg, Fairfax, Baltimore, Washington, Harrisburg, Philadelphia, Pittsburgh, Canton, Cleveland, Columbus, Michiana, Detroit, Milwaukee, Buffalo, Fort Lauderdale, Miami, the Palm Beaches, Fort Wayne, Port St. Lucie, Myrtle Beach, Charlotte, Wilmington, Jacksonville, Dallas, Lubbock, Los Angeles, Sacramento, Seattle, Honolulu, Nashville, Beaumont, Port Arthur, New Orleans, Baton Rouge, Columbus, Birmingham, Minneapolis, Chicago, Boston, Austin, Corpus Christi, Denver, San Francisco, Gotham City. Wherever you are in the world, the AOW Radio Network is there, giving you variety without limits.
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21: 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Pick up the formula that best suits your dog, wherever quality dog fuel is sold. Things are starting to warm up. We're in the 80s, even the low 90s a day or two in our region of the world, North Texas. We're just outside of Alvord, Texas, about halfway between Fort Worth and Wichita Falls, right smack dab in the middle of God Bless America, the gateway to the LBJ National Grasslands. It's a great place to be and to spend time with good friends. Good friends like Larry Sauls. I just met Larry, maybe 6 months ago. But I knew when I met him, this is a special guy. And the more I talked to him, the more special I realized he was and how he cares and loves for others. An outdoorsman that gives back in a big way. And he's hosting his annual sporting clay shoot on Monday at the Dallas Gun Club. I want you to hear what he has to say and what he does with every penny of that money raised at that shoot. My good friend Larry Wysoon is back, and he's going to instruct you to kill a pig for the sake of your deer crop. What? Yeah, very interesting study he was a part of years ago. Harvesting wild pigs, checking their insides, and they found baby does. Lots of them. Anthony Pace is also on the show with me today. My friend Anthony, he lives in Elizabeth, Colorado, just outside of Denver. A dear and trusted friend, the founder of Freedom Hunters. We're all going to get together in Nashville, Tennessee soon for the big Freedom Hunters Nashville Classic Golf Tournament Banquet Auction. And I want to talk to you about that. Welcome back, Anthony. It's always wonderful to visit with you.
0: Billy, it's always great to be in your camp house.
3: We are talking to the world famous and widely known Anthony Pace, the face of Freedom Hunters. If you've been to an outdoor show, a campfire conversation, everywhere you go in the outdoor world, Anthony is there trying to get support for our veterans. You're the hardest working man in the conservation outdoor business, Anthony.
0: Well, I try to work hard. I don't know how well I do, but I try anyway.
3: You do work hard for our men and women, and it's greatly appreciated. Freedom Hunters does such a terrific job, and it's medicinal, it's therapeutic work that you do for our veterans. That know the ravages of war, know the rigors of the routine, and come back home and need to unwind a little bit. Freedom Hunters has discovered that hunting and fishing and outdoor adventures and excursions are the perfect remedy for helping these folks to readjust to civilian life and maybe forget some of the pains of war.
0: Yeah, absolutely, Billy. It's been amazing over the years as we've started taking veterans out 20 years ago, to hear the stories from the veterans and see their lives change just from a simple outdoor adventure, you know, a half day fishing trip. And, guy comes back and says it saves his life. It's hard to believe what the healing nature of Mother Nature out there and God's creation, how it helps, change the direction of a person's life. And really get them, forward thinking.
3: Absolutely. You bet it does. And I'm always just flabbergasted when I ask you, well, how many have you taken out now, Anthony? Because the number just swells and swells and swells. But over the years, how many Freedom Hunters have you guys taken out in the woods hunting and fishing?
0: Yeah, we've reached over 16,000 veterans and their family members. And we've already had over 400 veterans and their families out this year so far. So we keep trying to increase that number and see how many we can touch. And it's amazing to see the opportunities come in from, volunteers and outfitters, all around the country.
3: So how does this work? If I'm a veteran listening to this, or if I'm a landowner listening to this and I want to help you, or I'm a fishing guide and I want to throw in a trip, how does it work? How do we get the ball rolling?
0: Yeah, a simple way is to reach out to us. For veterans, we've got an online application at freedomhunters.org. You just go up the top right-hand corner and apply for an adventure. For an outfitter or even just a sportsman, if you want to take a veteran or two or four out with you, just let us know. Send us an email, info@freedomhunters.org, and tell us, what it is you'd like to offer. And, whatever that opportunity is, we can fit a veteran into it. And, again, it's simple. Just all I need is a date, location, and what we're doing, and then we can patch everybody into that.
3: No matter where I am in the United States, you've got veterans in the area, I'm sure, that are ready to go and need to go.
0: Yeah, we have applications. Again, we've been going for 20 years, So I've got, you put a pin in the map, and I guarantee you I've got a veteran within driving distance of wherever or whatever it is.
3: Awesome. What if I'm a frog digger and not a big game hunter in Africa? Do I count too? Would these guys like to go do that?
0: You know, it's amazing, you know, those smaller opportunities that, you know, maybe people don't think that a veteran would like to do, but anything and everything is an opportunity to get them, you know, engaged off the couch and let that therapeutic value of being in God's creation, let that take place.
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8: The duck lodge is in Corrientes. We shoot 30 ducks in the morning and 10 per D's in the afternoon. We have 11 different species of ducks. We have a duck season from the 15th of April

0: from the salty coastline breeze in Florida to the crashing shores of the Great Northwest and all prairies, woods, and waters in between, Kinder Outdoors is there.
1: Sure glad that you're there with us. 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Very important fuel for your dog. 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Purina ProPlan. I got a note this week from the guys in Jefferson City, Missouri. Missouri Department of Conservation. Hey, Billy, remind everybody to give our turtles a break. I've noticed it quite a bit around here, too. Springtime rains, warmer weather. Turtles are emerging from their burrows, and they're out looking for food and love. And they're not afraid to cross the road in front of your pickup in search of either or both. And they don't do it fast. So keep an eye out for them. Turtles spend most of their lives in a very small area of habitat, but this time of year, as they begin to get out and about, some turtles have been known to wander up to 6 miles, primarily young males, searching for territories of their own and for females. I bet you didn't know turtles were that romantic. Anthony Pace is with us today from the Freedom Hunters Organization. We've been talking about how therapeutic hunting and fishing is for our military men and women, our veterans, and how you guys have just really stepped up and taken care of so many thousands of our vets. And God's creation is such good medicine for these folks. It's so therapeutic.
2: It really is. You know, the organic healing that takes place and the conversations around the campfire or the dinner table is really where the magic happens. You know, success in the field. Obviously, we all want to be successful and harvest the game we're after or catch the biggest fish, in the boat. But where the healing takes place is you get veteran on veteran, you know, talking about where they're at in their walk, and seeing that healing take place and watching each other, you know, veterans help each other. Again, they don't want to leave a man behind. So by getting in the field and creating that energy, it's just amazing to watch.
1: Yeah, the camaraderie. I'm always, you know, I have a great relationship with these men and women, but the bond between these veterans is a lifer. I mean, they are tight with one another, and it shows, and they support and love one another. All of this takes money to operate, and you do that in a very special way every year. I have been blessed to attend several of these Freedom Hunters get-togethers. You do it upright. It's a first-class event for our veterans, and we need folks to come out and have fun playing golf with us and banqueting and enjoying a weekend with some of these heroes. Tell us about the 2026 version of the Freedom Hunters get-together.
2: Yeah, so this year we have moved the Classic to Nashville. So the Nashville Classic is going to be a two-day event, June 21st and 22nd. We're going to start on Sunday the 21st, Father's Day, with a big gala over at the Nashville Palace. We'll have banquet and a lot of music. We've got some great artists. Natalie Murphy's going to be there, Leif Lofton, Jake Blue. So we're going to set off the night right with some good music. We've got both kinds, country and western, and it'll be a lot of fun. We'll have a live auction. We'll have some raffles and all that. So we still have some tables available, and you can jump on and get a VIP Benelli table, and with that you'd get a Benelli Super Black Eagle 3. So we've still got a few tables left there, and we'd love to have the guests there. And then the next day on the 22nd, we go out to the Hermitage Golf Course and get to play some golf out there. And they've got some black faced sheep running around the course. So I do kind of encourage people not to bring their rifles along with their 9-iron.
1: Oh, goodness. And last year, I was not able to attend, but I did attend the big live.

0: I have auction or the silent auction online, and I got a big commercial piece of food processing equipment that I have used like crazy over the past year. Big commercial vacuum sealer, and I bought this thing for like half of retail price. I hit a super bargain. That can happen.
1: Yeah, it sure can. We've got some great donors again this year. You know, we've got Bighorn Armory out of Montana that's donating another amazing lever action rifle. You know, we've got Bergera had donated rifles. We've got backpacks and knives and camping gear and training gear, whatever you'd like. You know, if you don't like it, you got a problem. But we've got everything you want to go outdoors and have a great time.
0: How many items do you think you'll have in the silent auction this year? Just a ballpark.
1: We'll probably have 50 to 60 items on the online auction.
0: Nice. Very good. Okay. And the website where all of this takes place?
1: You can go to freedomhunters.org. Up in the top right-hand corner, we've got a fundraiser button. 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
0: I can tell you firsthand that Anthony and the veterans that work and support this thing and the volunteers pour their hearts into it. They're not getting paid a big, huge salary or anything. This is from the heart, and it benefits so many of our military families. A worthy cause, and I hope you'll donate. I hope you'll bid. I hope you'll show up in person. I hope you'll take a veteran hunting all through Freedom Hunters. It's turnkey at freedomhunters.org. I'm honored to MC your event this year, Anthony, and I'm so looking forward to seeing you up in Nashville in next month, in June.
1: Yeah, Billy, we're excited to have you there. You always make it a special evening.
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4: Hey, just a heads up to you folks around Columbia, South Carolina this weekend. The Bassmaster Elites are in your neighborhood. They're at Lake Murray. They'll crown a champion this weekend, Sunday afternoon. If you've never been, or even if you have, go back and see it again. The takeoffs in the morning are spectacular. They'll do that at 6:30 a.m. Eastern at Drear Island State Park. And then the weigh-ins each afternoon are a lot of fun, too. And that's right back there in the same location as the takeoff, right there in the park. They'll weigh them in this afternoon and a championship tomorrow, Sunday afternoon, at 3 p.m. My dear friend Larry Wysoon, Mr. Whitetail, is a great hunter, a world traveler, a tremendous outdoor writer, spokesman for what we do for our heritage. But he's also a wildlife biologist and took part in a study years ago that dove into the world of the wild pig and the whitetail fawn. Did those pigs that are so destructive make a direct impact on our fawn crop? Pretty amazing results. That's coming up a little later on Kinder Outdoors. Shooting Sporting Clays with Larry Solves next.
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1: 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Hey, I want you to meet a friend of mine. His name is Larry Sauls. Larry, I'm tickled to have you on the show with me. Welcome.
2: Hey, Billy. How are you?
1: I'm good. Last time I saw you, we were enjoying a nice steak for lunch. That was a good day.
2: With Mr. Crappie.
1: With Mr. Crappie. Waldo was there. We were eating, and he was talking, if I remember right.
2: Yes, sir.
1: That's the way that goes with Waldo. Hey, Larry,
2: yes,
1: I want to talk a little bit about what you do. You do something really, really special, raising money for kids at Christmas time. It's Christmas in May at Larry Sauls' place.
2: Larry Sauls and Friends, Christmas in May. Benefiting Channel 8 Santa's Helpers.
1: There you go, in Dallas-Fort Worth. So,
2: yes.
1: Tell us a little bit about what your group, because this is self-made. This is way different than anything I've ever heard of before, any organization or whatever. This was an idea you and your wife had to give back to folks, and it's done well for a long time. What is this exactly?
2: Well, 25 years ago, I saw Troy Duncan on the TV, and they had Santa's Helpers, and I decided that I would give back because I had one of the best months I'd ever had in the commercial truck business, and we started with $2,500 in a pickup truck. This year is actually this year is our 25th year since we've been doing Santa's Helpers.
1: Wow. And this started in your home, between you and your wife.
2: Yes, right there in Dallas. Yes, sir.
1: And so you went out and bought these things and donated, and then it grew. This thing just took off and started growing. And like you said, now you're in year 25. How has it grown through the years? What have you seen?
2: Well, like I said, I was in the commercial truck business, so my customers all got involved. And so the next year we did $5,000, and then we did $10,000, and then now year 25 we're doing over $250,000.
1: That is just crazy. That, see what can happen when you're inspired to want to go and help somebody, and it makes sense and it's good. It takes off. It just takes off and goes. Now, how do you raise all this money? What do you do?
2: Well, mainly we sell sponsorships for our truck trailer and internet advertising, along with our Sporting Clays events, which is coming up May 11th at the Dallas Gun Club. Also, from the years before, you know, we just did toy drives. Now we've grown into, we do a Thanksgiving meal program. We do a show steer for the 4-H kids. We buy their show steers and have them ground up, and then we distribute that hamburger meat to the rural food pantries across the state of Texas. So we do more than just do a toy drive now.
1: Yes, sir. That's a good plan. And you have, I think I remember from talking to you before, you have some buying power now. When people donate to you, you can go to these various stores and say, look, I don't want to buy a bicycle. I want to buy 100 bicycles. Give me a special price. And they work with you, right?
2: Yes, yes. Currently, we deal with Walmart. And last year, through another party with us that goes through us for their toy drive, we did 1,295 bikes. So that's what he did for Channel 8 Santa's Helpers. And then what we do is that we donated $30,000 to Channel 8 Santa's Helpers, $5,000 to their sister station in Tyler, and then $27,000 to their sister station in Houston, KU, which it goes to the Salvation Army.
1: Okay.
2: So in Dallas, it's Santa's Helpers. In Tyler, it's Children's Miracle Network. And down in Houston, it's Salvation Army that gets the benefit.
1: Gotcha. All worthy and vetted, well-vetted, time-established organizations. Let's talk about your shoot coming up on the 11th in Dallas. Is Dallas Gun Club, is that right?
2: Yes, sir. Okay. Monday, May 11th at noon.
1: Okay, okay. Larry, this shoot at the Dallas Gun Club is coming up in 2 days, on Monday the 11th. How can people come out and shoot with you? And if they can't shoot with you, where can we go to make a donation?
2: Go to LarrySaulsAndFriends.org online. As soon as you Google my name, start putting my name in, the first one that pops up is Larry Sauls and Friends.
1: Okay, very good. And all the information we need to come shoot with you is there as well?
2: And I hope that you can make it out there next Monday, because Pete will be there and Wally will be there.
1: Well, that'd be a lot of fun. I may just show up out there and check that out, Larry. It's something really special. Now, is this your one fundraiser for the year, or do you do this down in Houston?
2: That's the only fundraiser we do here in Dallas under Larry Sauls and Friends. Then okay. we have a golf tournament in September, which is actually APS Building Services golf tournament benefiting Larry Sauls and Friends and three other charities.
1: Okay.
2: Then in November, APS also has a sporting clay shoot down in Houston benefiting the same four charities.
1: Gotcha. Okay. Very good. Working for kids, working for others that need our help all year long, sportsmen and outdoorsmen, always give back. I see it when you buy a hunting license, you're doing that automatically, or a fishing license. But Larry has gone above and beyond that and put this together over the past 25 years and stuck with it. And you deserve the airtime, you deserve the plug, and you deserve all of us coming out and helping you. You're doing the heavy lifting. All we have to do is pay an entry fee, go shoot and have fun, and let you do the work and get those toys and turkeys in the right hands. Tell me real quick before we hang up, Larry, about your deer season. Did you have a chance to go?
2: Oh, yeah, we went. I actually killed a deer first time in 15 years.
1: Is that right? What made you pull the trigger this year? It must have been a special one.
2: It was just a really nice-looking rack, and it was an old, mature deer.
1: Okay. And you decided this is the year.
2: And I decided, my wife said, "Oh, you want to get him, shoot him." So I did. Because she normally does all the shooting of the deer on our deer season. So
1: Yeah. You're located in my neck of the woods out there where I spend a lot of time. You're out there between Jayton and Post out in West Texas in the Roman
2: Claremont.
1: In Claremont, by the old jail. Everybody recognizes the old jail that's familiar with Claremont.
2: Right by the old jail in Claremont. And then, and I know sportsmen's listen to your podcast and everything. We also support Rolling Plains Research Ranch. We donated a truck to them, which I know that's near and dear to your heart and Pete.
1: You bet.
2: For the quail hunting conservation. And we also participate with Park City's Quail. And so for all the quail hunters out there, you know that we're participating with you as far as your quail conservation as well. Just not just the conservation of kids and adults, but we're also doing something for the hunting community as well.
1: You bet. Absolutely. I passed by your quail camp. I see all your trailers and everything. You got a nice looking camp up there, but I'm always flying low to the ground, Larry, and I haven't stopped yet, but I'm going to stop in and surprise you out there one of these days.
2: That's fine. Come on and stop in any time. So.
1: All right. Hey, give us one more time. Give us the web address for the shoot coming up on Monday. If we need more info, where do we go?
2: LarrySaulsAndFriends.org, or you can call Larry at 214-794-3222, and I will be more than happy to help you with anything.
1: Larry, I always enjoy visiting with you. Thank you for sharing with us today.
2: Appreciate it, Billy. I hope to see you on Monday, May 11th.
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0: glad you're back. We still have some big fish to fry here at Kender Outdoors.
1: My dear friend Larry Wysoon, of course he'll be at that Dallas Safari Club Summer Expo and Foundation Gala. Coming up July 23rd through the 26th at the Gaylord Texan Resort in Grapevine, Texas. I hope you'll come, get a room, stay, and have fun with us for a few days in Grapevine. It's a great place for a convention, an expo, lots of great restaurants. The kids, grandkids are going to love the water park. And you'll meet my friend Larry Wysoon. He'll be roaming the halls and the aisles at the expo. Welcome back to the show, Larry.
2: Always a pleasure, Mr. Kender. And what a great time we're into right now. You know, we've had some rains across a lot of Texas and a lot of other parts of the world. So kind of looking pretty good as we're kind of hitting in the springtime. I'm really now making or taking myself not try to think so much about the fall, but it's hard to keep from doing so.
1: I know. We think about it year-round. But there's some fun yes, stuff sir. To think about in the springtime, too. Have you had a chance to catch a fish or shoot a turkey or do something fun?
2: You know, this year I did not get a chance to go turkey hunting. I had too many other things going on. We did do a little fishing. I've got another topwater for striper, if you fill up on Lake Texoma, Striper Express, and Bill Terry and his son Chris, and so that's coming up. We caught a few, did a little bit of bluegill fishing over around Kaufman, Texas, over on the Becker Bottoms place, so that was kind of fun as well, too. Of course, good eating as well.
1: You know, anywhere there's bluegill, Jim Zumbo could show up.
2: You know what? I had invited Jim actually to come down there at the same time frame when I was going to be there. And Jim was the speaker this year at the 20th annual Jack O'Connor Hunting Heritage and Education Center event that they had. So unfortunately, couldn't get down to do some fishing, but I'll get that old rascal down here before too long. I did see a bunch of pictures of bluegills much bigger than the size of my hand, though, so I think that'll tempt him.
1: Yeah, that'll get him. Okay, I want to talk to you a little bit about pigs, and I want to talk to you from a deer management perspective, because it's something we can do right now and throughout the summer, especially right now, that could greatly enhance our deer numbers in the fall. And this is all based on a study you participated in decades ago that worked out by killing hogs. Tell us about that.
2: Absolutely. Well, hogs do compete, number one, for forage at times, particularly in bad times, but they can also be very severe predators at times, too. I was working with biology, the Texas Parks and Wildlife Department as a Texas assistant biologist, and just left there. And I was working with a ranch that was owned by one of our former governors, Dolph Briscoe, and through friends that had that place leased. We had been doing everything that we could try to increase in the pond crop. He had done a good job as far as cattle management. We tried everything that we could, shy of doing a bunch of supplemental feeding. Could not get the fawn crop to get above about 20%. About that time, that population of wild hogs had really increased in that part of Texas. And so after a while, we've looked at coyotes, we've done this, we've eliminated everything except for the possibility of hogs being serious predators. So this is back before you could really kind of shoot, they've done all the permit stuff with shooting hogs out of the helicopter or from a helicopter. And got Governor Briscoe to get a special permit for me to go in on that property in July, kind of like the second or third week of July. Our peak funding time there in South Texas was usually that first week or so of July. And what I wanted to do is with a helicopter so that I could selectively take hogs that I thought weighed at least 100 pounds or more. We ended up shooting 20 hogs that way. That was what the permit called for. And out of the 20 hogs that we shot, there were remains of fawns in 18 of those hogs.
1: Oh, my word.
2: So wow. We were able to get some special permits to start shooting hogs on that property and, you know, a few others as well, too. And particularly on that ranch, we're running hard to get 20% fawn. And we started shooting hogs and getting the number. And guess what? We doubled that fawn crop, and even a little bit higher than that. We were running after that 40 to 50% fawn crop. So there was no question that the larger, particularly wild hogs, were not serving as predators on those whitetail fawns.
1: Wow. Those hogs, from what you just told us, if I heard it right, those hogs were eating about 50% of your deer crop every year.
2: they truly were, particularly on the fawns. Now, you know, a lot of times you hear people say, well, fawns don't have any odors and all that kind of stuff. But they have to remember that they use hogs in parts of Europe that can smell truffles 8 feet below the ground. And yeah. So when you think about their very intense or extremely acute sense of smell, that fawn is going to leave some kind of odor, or the mother is. And two, those first 5 to 7 days, that fawn is innately done, he's programmed, or she's programmed, whichever buck or doe fawn, to not move if anything approaches, to just lay very still. Not move a single that just made it so much easier for those hogs to take those fawns when they had the opportunity to find them.
1: Mm, wow. Hogs, that can be a fun hunt. It's a fun hunt to take the kids on,
2: yes.
1: You know, and just go shoot the pigs. I don't care what anybody says. You're not going to get in trouble for shooting a bunch of pigs, because back when you did that study in the 80s, pigs were a problem, but not nearly the numbers that we have now, I wouldn't think.
2: No, you're exactly right. We did not have the overall population numbers nor in terms of range. And, you know, the hogs go back to many, many, many years ago when the Spaniards brought them over, you know, to help feed their guys and all that kind of things, and people having them on property and getting them to escape. But, and then they're about that time when that was going on is when people were starting to move hogs around the state to create hunting opportunities kind of thing, and among other things. And so that's when that population really started blossoming. And of course, it has just blossomed unbelievable. I love the wild hog. Quite frankly, I love to hunt them. I love to eat them. They're great fun to hunt. They're the finest bullet medium testing there ever was, and all those other kind of things. But we do, like anything else, we need to properly manage it. I've often said there's conservation and there's preservation. And conservation is the wisest use of and promotes life. Preservation kills. We darn sure don't need to preserve the wild hog. We need to reduce the numbers to where we don't necessarily kill them all out, but my gosh, we sure don't need as many as what we have.
1: No, we certainly don't. They're so destructive in many, many, many different ways. Really quick before we wrap it up, your preference, rifle and bullet, to kill a pig, because they're tough.
2: You know what? They can be. I love handgun hunting, and so I started hunting with a 44 mag or 454 Casull in a handgun in the Taurus Raging Hunter. But rifle wise, anywhere from, I've got friends that hunt a lot with 223s and all that thing, proper bullet placement. My favorite one is some of the bigger calibers, simply because I prefer hunting with bigger calibers, such as a 45-70 or a 30-06 or whatever deer rifle I'm going to be using, or a big game rifle I've got with me.
1: That's a great way to make sure your rifle's on target, your sights and everything set up and ready for deer season. Go shoot 15 pigs today. When you see a pig, shoot a pig. And I've discovered through the years, Larry, that if you'll shoot a pig in the head, he doesn't run very far.
2: You're right. And a lot of that shot placement is so important. Bullets, yeah. I love the Hornets. They do a good job on them.
1: Hey, I'm looking forward to seeing you and spending some time with you in Grapevine in the air-conditioned comfort of the Gaylord Texan this July for the DSC Summer Expo and Foundation Gala. It's going to be so much fun.
2: It really will, and that's July 23rd, 24th, 25th, and 26th, as you mentioned, at Gaylord Texan. 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That's dscf.org, and can't wait to see you and a whole lot of other folks there, Billy.
1: Larry, good talking to you, buddy. See you soon.
2: Always a pleasure.
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1: 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Thank you so very much for joining us in our camp house each week. And if you would, be kind enough, drop by kinderoutdoors.com, leave a note on the door. Let us know who you are and where you are, name, city, and state, and how you hear the show. It would help us a lot to know. 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There's a Pro Plan formula with your dog in mind. When you visit a place that sells quality dog fuel, take a look at all of those Pro Plan formulas very carefully. Make a great selection for your dog, and then watch a healthier dog appear before your eyes. I've seen it too many times. Pro Plan. My friend Anthony Pace is in Elizabeth, Colorado. I have never been there. He has never been to my house in Texas. But we have met along the trail in various places many, many times. Las Vegas, several times. Dallas, several times. South Carolina, Tennessee. Too many places to remember. We're headed back to Tennessee again for a fundraiser for the Freedom Hunters. I want to talk to you about that, amongst other things. Anthony, welcome back.
2: Billy, it's always great to be in your camp house.
1: We are talking to the world famous and widely known Anthony Pace, the face of Freedom Hunters. If you've been to an outdoor show, a campfire conversation, everywhere you go in the outdoor world, Anthony is there trying to get support for our veterans. You're the hardest working man in the conservation outdoor business, Anthony.
2: Well, I try to work hard. I don't know how well I do, but I try anyway.
1: You do work hard for our men and women, and it's greatly appreciated. Freedom Hunters does such a terrific job, and it's medicinal, it's therapeutic work that you do for our veterans. That know the ravages of war, know the rigors of the routine, and come back home and need to unwind a little bit. Freedom Hunters has discovered that hunting and fishing and outdoor adventures and excursions are the perfect remedy for helping these folks to readjust to civilian life and maybe forget some of the pains of war.
2: Yeah, absolutely, Billy. It's been amazing over the years as we've started taking veterans out 20 years ago, to hear the stories from the veterans and see their lives change just from a simple outdoor adventure, you know, a half day fishing trip. And, you know, guy comes back and says it saves his life. It's hard to believe what the healing nature of Mother Nature out there and God's creation, how it helps, you know, change the direction of a person's life. And really get them, you know, forward thinking.
1: Absolutely. You bet it does. And I'm always just flabbergasted when I ask you, well, how many have you taken out now, Anthony? Because the number just swells and swells and swells. But over the years, how many Freedom Hunters have you guys taken out in the woods hunting and fishing?
2: Yeah, we've reached over 16,000 veterans and their family members. And we've already had over 400 veterans and their families out this year so far. So we keep trying to increase that number and see how many we can touch. And it's amazing to see the opportunities come in from, you know, volunteers and outfitters, you know, all around the country.
1: So how does this work? If I'm a veteran listening to this, or if I'm a landowner listening to this and I want to help you, or I'm a fishing guide and I want to throw in a trip, how does it work? How do we get the ball rolling?
2: Yeah, a simple way is to reach out to us. You know, for veterans, we've got an online application at freedomhunters.org. You just go up the top right-hand corner and apply for an adventure. You know, for an outfitter or even just a sportsman, if you want to take a veteran or two or four out with you, just let us know. Send us an email, info@freedomhunters.org, and tell us, you know, what it is you'd like to offer. And, you know, whatever that opportunity is, we can fit a veteran into it. And, again, it's simple. Just all I need is a date, location, and what we're doing, and then we can patch everybody into that.
1: No matter where I am in the United States, you've got
3: veterans in the area, I'm sure, that are ready to go and need to go.
2: Yeah, we have applications. Again, we've been going for 20 years. So I've got, you put a pin in the map, and I guarantee I've got a veteran within driving distance of wherever or whatever it is.
3: Awesome. What if I'm a frog gigger and not a big game hunter in Africa? Do I count too? Would these guys like to go do that?
2: You know, it's amazing, you know, those smaller opportunities that, you know, maybe people don't think that a veteran would like to do, but anything and everything is an opportunity to get them, you know, engaged, off the couch, and let that therapeutic value of being in God's creation, let that take place.
1: It's so important and effective in many, many cases. Anthony, if you would be so kind as to hang on, grab yourself a fresh cup of coffee. We're going to take a little break, and then we'll be right back here to finish up our conversation. Anthony Pace with Freedom Hunters out of Elizabeth, Colorado. 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If you have a bird dog, feed him right. 30% protein, 20% fat, Pro Plan performance formula. It's in the purple bag with the sport label. That'll help you narrow it down when you're perusing the aisles and looking over all of those many dozens of Pro Plan formulas. 90% of the field trial champions across North America are Purina Pro Plan dogs.

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1: 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We know you like the back of our hand. 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

0: in the truck. Half the fun is just getting there. Kinder Outdoors.
1: Hey, and listen, before you hit the road on that cross-country trip, make sure you stock up on the Purina Pro Plan if the pup is traveling with you. You want to make sure that when you reach that faraway vacation destination that you're not without the Pro Plan. Take it with you to make sure. Pro Plan, there's a formula that's perfect for your dog. We're talking to Anthony Pace with the Freedom Hunters today. They take our veterans and military on top-notch hunting and fishing expeditions, and that provides great therapy to these folks. It's proven to be more beneficial than even you would imagine. It's therapeutic. And, Anthony, we've both seen it lots of times. You roll into camp on a Friday or whatever, and some of these folks are really reserved and to themselves, and they just want to quietly sit in their corner and not have conversation or really take part in anything up close. They want to be at a distance. The trust level is really, really low, and I get it. I understand that. And then, after a couple of 3 days in the boat or in the woods, out in the pasture, whatever, a transformation takes place. And by the end of the weekend, the trust level is up. They're a big part of the conversation. Healing is taking place. It's just magical what God's creation does, not only for them, but for each of us.
2: It really is, you know, the organic healing that takes place and the conversations around the campfire or the dinner table is really where the magic happens. You know, success in the field. Obviously, we all want to be successful and harvest the game we're after or catch the biggest fish, you know, in the boat. But where the healing takes place is you get veteran on veteran, you know, talking about where they're at in their walk. And seeing that healing take place and watching each other, you know, veterans help each other. Again, they don't want to leave a man behind. So by getting them in the field and creating that energy, it's just amazing to watch.
1: Yeah, the camaraderie. I'm always, you know, I have a great relationship with these men and women, but the bond between these veterans is a lifer. I mean, they are tight with one another, and it shows, and they support and love one another. All of this takes money to operate, and you do that in a very special way every year. I have been blessed to attend several of these Freedom Hunters get-togethers. You do it up right. It's a first-class event for our veterans, and we need folks to come out and have fun playing golf with us and banqueting and enjoying a weekend with some of these heroes. Tell us about the 2026 version of the Freedom Hunters get-together.
2: Yeah, so this year we have moved the classic to Nashville. So the

0: that. So we still have some tables available, and you know, you can jump on and get a VIP Benelli table, and with that you'd get a Benelli Super Black Eagle 3. So we've still got a few tables left there, and we'd love to have the guests there. And then the next day on the 22nd, we go out to the Hermitage Golf Course and get to play some golf out there. And they've got some black faced sheep running around the course. So I do kind of encourage people not to bring their rifles along with their 9-iron.
1: Oh, goodness. And last year, I was not able to attend, but I did attend the big live auction, or the silent auction online, and I got a big commercial piece of food processing equipment that I have used like crazy over the past year, big commercial vacuum sealer, and I bought this thing for like half of retail price. I hit a super bargain. That can happen.
0: Yeah, it sure can. We've got some great donors again this year. You know, we've got Bighorn Armory out of Montana that's donating another amazing lever action rifle. You know, we've got Bagheera had donated rifles. We've got backpacks and knives and camping gear and training gear, whatever you'd like. You know, if you don't like it, you got a problem. But we've got everything you want to go outdoors and have a great time.
1: How many items do you think you'll have in the silent auction this year? Just a ballpark.
0: We'll probably have 50 to 60 items on the online auction.
1: Nice. Very good. Okay. And the website where all of this takes place?
0: You can go to freedomhunters.org. Up in the top right-hand corner, we've got a fundraiser button. You click in there, and that'll take you to where you can register, sign up for the auction, and get ready to support our troops.
1: I can tell you firsthand that Anthony and the veterans that work and support this thing and the volunteers pour their hearts into it. They're not getting paid a big, huge salary or anything. This is from the heart, and it benefits so many of our military families. A worthy cause, and I hope you'll donate. I hope you'll bid. I hope you'll show up in person. I hope you'll take a veteran hunting all through Freedom Hunters. It's turnkey at freedomhunters.org. I'm honored to MC your event this year, Anthony, and I'm so looking forward to seeing you up in Nashville in next month, in June.
0: Yeah, Billy, we're excited to have you there. You always make it a special evening.
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4: 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It was born in Larry Saul's living room. Homegrown, Larry and his wife had an idea 20 plus years ago, and that idea has grown and provides a lot of joy and happiness for others. Individuals making a difference, outdoorsmen giving back. I want you to meet my friend Larry Saul's when we come back from the coffee pot. Coming up a little later, we're going to hunt pigs with Mr. Whitetail, Larry Wysoon. 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
1: Hey, everybody.
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2: Well, not the using the bathroom part.
1: Well, sometimes outdoors, that's the place to be.
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0: Once upon a time, long, long ago, elk roamed bountifully across most of North America. 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

0: 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Y'all go on inside with Kinder Outdoors.
1: 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I want you guys to meet my friend Larry Sauls. I only met Larry about 6 months ago or so. We had lunch together, arranged by a friend, and what a great day it was for me. This is a special guy. Larry, welcome to the show. It's really good to have you.
2: Hey, Billy, how are you?
3: It's Christmas in May at Larry Sauls' place.
2: Larry Sauls and friends, it's Christmas in May.
3: Tell folks.
2: Benefiting Channel 8 Santa's Helpers.
3: There you go, in Dallas-Fort Worth. So,
2: yes.
3: Tell us a little bit about what your group, because this is self-made. This is way different than anything I've ever heard of before, any organization or whatever. This was an idea you and your wife had to give back to folks, and it's done well for a long time. What is this exactly?
2: Well, 25 years ago, I saw Troy Duncan on the TV, and they had Santa's Helpers, and I decided that I would give back because I had one of the best months I'd ever had in the commercial truck business. And we started with $2,500 in a pickup truck. This year is actually this year is our 25th year since we've been doing Santa's Helpers.
3: Wow. And this started in your home, between you and your wife.
2: Yes, right there in Dallas. Yes, sir.
3: And so you went out and bought these things and donated, and then it grew. This thing just took off and started growing. And like you said, now you're in year 25. How has it grown through the years? What have you seen?
2: Well, like I said, I was in the commercial truck business, so my customers all got involved. And so the next year we did $5,000, and then we did $10,000, and then now, year 25, we're doing over $250,000.
3: That is just crazy. See what can happen when you're inspired to want to go and help somebody, and it makes sense and it's good. It takes off. It just takes off and goes. Now, how do you raise all this money? What do you do?
2: Well, mainly we sell sponsorships for our truck trailer and internet advertising, along with our Sporting Clays event, which is coming up May 11th at the Dallas Gun Club. Also, from the years before, you know, we just did toy drives. Now, we've grown into, we do a Thanksgiving meal program. We do a show steer for the 4-H kids. We buy their show steers and have them ground up, and then we distribute that hamburger meat to the rural food pantries across the state of Texas. So we do more than just do a toy drive now.
3: Yes, sir. That's a good plan. And you have, I think I remember from talking to you before, you have some buying power now. When people donate to you, you can go to these various stores and say, look, I don't want to buy a bicycle. I want to buy 100 bicycles. Give me a special price. And they work with you, right?
2: Yes, yes. Currently, we deal with Walmart. And last year, through another party with us that goes through us for their toy drive, we did 1,295 bikes. So that's what he did for Channel 8 Santa's Helpers. And then what we do is that we donated $30,000 to Channel 8 Santa's Helpers, $5,000 to their sister station in Tyler, and then $27,000 to their sister station in Houston, KU, which goes to the Salvation Army.
3: Okay.
2: So in Dallas, it's Santa's Helpers. In Tyler, it's Children's Miracle Network. And down in Houston, it's Salvation Army that gets the benefit.
3: Gotcha. All worthy and vetted, well vetted, time established organizations. Let's talk about your shoot coming up on the 11th in Dallas. Is Dallas Gun Club, is that right?
2: Yes, sir.
3: Okay.
2: Monday, May 11th at noon.
3: Okay, okay. Larry, this shoot at the Dallas Gun Club is coming up in 2 days, on Monday the 11th. How can people come out and shoot with you? And if they can't shoot with you, where can we go to make a donation?
2: Go to LarrySaulsAndFriends.org online. As soon as you Google my name, start putting my name in, the first one that pops up is Larry Sauls and Friends.
3: Okay, very good. And all the information we need to come shoot with you is there as well?
2: And I hope that you can make it out there next Monday, because Pete will be there and Wally will be there.
3: Well, that'd be a lot of fun. I may just show up out there and check that out, Larry. It's something really special. Now, is this your one fundraiser for the year, or do you do this down in Houston?
2: That's the only fundraiser we do here in Dallas under Larry Sauls and Friends. Then
3: okay.
2: we have a golf tournament in September, which is actually APS Building Services golf tournament benefiting Larry Sauls and Friends and three other charities.
3: Okay.
2: Then in November, APS also has a sporting clay shoot down in Houston benefiting the same four charities.
3: Gotcha. Okay. Very good. Working for kids, working for others that need our help all year long, sportsmen and outdoorsmen, always give back. I see it when you buy a hunting license, you're doing that automatically, or a fishing license. But Larry has gone above and beyond that and put this together over the past 25 years and stuck with it. And you deserve the airtime, you deserve the plug, and you deserve all of us coming out and helping you. You're doing the heavy lifting. All we have to do is pay an entry fee, go shoot and have fun, and let you do the work and get those toys and turkeys in the right hands. Tell me real quick before we hang up, Larry, about your deer season. Did you have a chance to go?
2: Oh, yeah, we went. I actually killed a deer first time in 15 years.
3: Is that right? What made you pull the trigger this year? It must have been a special one.
2: It was just a really nice-looking rack, and it was an old, mature deer.
3: Okay. And you decided this is the year.
2: And I decided, my wife said, oh, you want to get him, shoot him. So I did. Because she normally does all the shooting of the deer on our deer season. So
3: Yeah. You're located in my neck of the woods out there where I spend a lot of time. You're out there between Jayton and Post out in West Texas. In the Rolling
2: Plains.
3: In Claremont. By the old jail. Everybody recognize the old jail that's familiar with Claremont.
2: Right by the old jail in Claremont. And then, and I know sportsmen's listening to your podcast and everything. We also support Rolling Plains Research Ranch. We donated a truck to them, which I know that's near and dear to your heart and Pete.
3: You bet.
2: For the quail hunting conservation. And we also participate with Park City's quail, and so for all the quail hunters out there, you know that we're participating with you as far as your quail conservation as well. Just not just the conservation of kids and adults, but we're also doing something for the hunting community as well.
3: You bet, absolutely. I passed by your quail camp. I see all your trailers and everything. You got a nice looking camp up there, but I'm always flying low to the ground, Larry, and I haven't stopped yet, but I'm going to stop in and surprise you out there one of these days.
2: That's fine. Come on and stop in any time. So.
3: All right. Hey, give us one more time. Give us the web address for the shoot coming up on Monday. If we need more info, where do we go?
2: LarrySaulsAndFriends.org, or you can call Larry at 214-794-3222, and I will be more than happy to help you with anything.
3: Larry, I always enjoy visiting with you. Thank you for sharing with us today.
2: Appreciate it, Billy. I hope to see you on Monday, May 11th.
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1: 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I'm blessed to enjoy tremendous hunting and fishing opportunities all across the country. 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The crew will be there to pick you up at the airport and show you the time of your life. It's all turnkey at the Dead Rabbit with all-inclusive pricing and every detail cared for. The Dead Rabbit hosts only one group at a time, so your bunch will take ownership of the place. 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
1: I'm always bragging on the Dallas Safari Club and the quality things that they do around the globe and right there in your backyard as well. This guy feels the same way about DSC. He's served in many capacities at Dallas Safari Club through the years. Also a life member, my friend Larry Wyson. Mr. Whitetail, welcome back, Larry.
2: Always a pleasure, Mr. Kinder, and what a great time we're into right now. You know, had some rains across a lot of Texas and a lot of other parts of the world, so kind of looking pretty good as we kind of hitting in the springtime. I'm really now making myself not try to think so much about the fall, but it's hard to keep from doing so.
1: I know, we think about it year round, but there's some fun yes, stuff sir. To think about in the springtime too. Have you had a chance to catch a fish or shoot a turkey or do something fun?
2: Did do a little fishing. I've got another topwater for striper. If you fill up on Lake Texoma, Striper Express and Bill Terry and his son Chris, and so that's coming up. Did a little bit of bluegill fishing over around Kaufman, Texas, so that was kind of fun as well too.
1: You know, anywhere there's bluegill, Jim Zumbo could show up.
2: You know what? I had invited Jim actually to come down there at the same time frame when I was going to be there, and Jim was the speaker this year at the 20th annual Jack O'Connor Hunting Heritage and Education Center event that they had, and so unfortunately couldn't get down to do some fishing, but I'll get that old rascal down here before too long. I did see a bunch of pictures of bluegills much bigger than the size of my hand, though, so I think that'll tempt him.
1: Yeah, that'll get him. Okay, I want to talk to you a little bit about pigs, and I want to talk to you from a deer management perspective, because it's something we can do right now and throughout the summer, especially right now, that could greatly enhance our deer numbers in the fall. And this is all based on a study you participated in decades ago that worked out by killing hogs. Tell us about that.
2: Absolutely. Well, hogs do compete, number one, for forage at times, particularly in bad times, but they can also be very severe predators at times, too. I was working with the Texas Parks and Wildlife Department as a Texas assistant biologist, and just left there, and I was working with a ranch that was owned by one of our former governors, Dolph Briscoe, and through friends that had that place leased. We had been doing everything that we could try to increase in the pond crop. He had done a good job as far as cattle management. We tried everything that we could, shy of doing a bunch of supplemental feeding. Could not get the pond crop to get above about 20%. About that time, that population of wild hogs had really increased in that part of Texas. And so after a while, I've been there, we've looked at coyotes, we've done this, we've eliminated everything except for the possibility of hogs being serious predators. So this is back before you could really kind of shoot, there been all the permit stuff with shooting hogs out of the helicopter or from a helicopter. And got Governor Briscoe to get a special permit for me to go in on that property in July, kind of like the second or third week of July. Our peak funding time there in South Texas was usually that first week or so of July. And what I wanted to do is with a helicopter so that I could selectively take hogs that I thought weighed at least 100 pounds or more. We ended up shooting 20 hogs that way. That was what the permit called for. And out of the 20 hogs that we shot, there were remains of fawns in 18 of those hogs.
1: Oh, my word.
2: So we were able to get some special permits to start shooting hogs on that property and, you know, a few others as well, too. And particularly on that ranch, we're running hard to get 20% fawn. And we started shooting hogs and getting the number. And guess what? We doubled that fawn crop and even a little bit higher than that. We were running after that 40 to 50% fawn crop. So there was no question that the larger, particularly wild hogs, were not serving as predators on those whitetail fawns.
1: Wow. Those hogs, from what you just told us, if I heard it right, those hogs were eating about 50% of your deer crops every year.
2: they truly were, particularly on the ponds. Now, you know, a lot of times you hear people say, well, the fawns don't have any odors and all that kind of stuff. But they have to remember that they use hogs in parts of Europe that can smell truffles 8 feet below the ground. And yeah. So when you think about their very intense or extremely acute sense of smell, that fawn is going to leave some kind of odor, or the mother is. And two, those first 5 to 7 days, that fawn is innately done. He's programmed, or she's programmed, whichever, buck or doe fawn, to not move if anything approaches, to just lay very still. Not move a single foot. That just made it so much easier for those hogs to take those fawns when they had the opportunity to find them.
1: Mm, wow. Hogs, that can be a fun hunt. It's a fun hunt to take the kids on, you know, and just go shoot the pigs. I don't care what anybody says. You're not going to get in trouble for shooting a bunch of pigs, because back when you did that study in the 80s, pigs were a problem, but not nearly the numbers that we have now, I wouldn't think.
2: No, you're exactly right. We did not have the overall population numbers nor in terms of range. And, you know, the hogs go back to many, many, many years ago when the Spaniards brought them over, you know, to help feed their guys and all that kind of things, and people having them on property and getting them to escape. But, and then they're about that time when that was going on is when people were starting to move hogs around the state to create hunting opportunities kind of thing, and among other things. And so that's when that population really started blossoming. And of course, it has just blossomed unbelievable. I love the wild hog. Quite frankly, I love to hunt them. I love to eat them. They're great fun to hunt. They're the finest bullet medium testing there ever was, and all those other kind of things. But we do, like anything else, we need to properly manage it. I've often said there's conservation and there's preservation. And conservation is wise use of and promotes life. Preservation kills. We darn sure don't need to preserve the wild hog. We need to reduce the numbers to where we don't necessarily kill them all out, but my gosh, we sure don't need as many as what we have.
1: No, we certainly don't. They're so destructive in many, many, many different ways. Really quick before we wrap it up, your preference, rifle and bullet, to kill a pig, because they're tough.
2: You know what? They can be. I love handgun hunting, and so I started hunting with a 44 mag or 454 Kasul and in a handgun in the Taurus Ranger Hunter. But rifle-wise, anywhere from, I've got friends that hunt a lot with 223s and all that thing, proper bullet placement. My favorite one is some of the bigger calibers, simply because I prefer hunting with bigger calibers, such as a 45-70 or a 30-06 or whatever deer rifle I'm going to be using, or a big game rifle I've got with me.
1: That's a great way to make sure your rifle's on target, your sights and everything set up ready for deer season. Go shoot 15 pigs today. When you see a pig, shoot a pig. And I've discovered through the years, Larry, that if you'll shoot a pig in the head, he doesn't run very far.
2: You're right. And long that shot placement is so important. Bullets, yeah. I love the Hornets. They do a good job on them.
1: Hey, I'm looking forward to seeing you and spending some time with you in Grapevine and the air-conditioned comfort of the Gaylord Texan this July for the DSC Summer Expo and Foundation Gala. It's going to be so much fun.
2: It really will, and that's July 23rd, 24th, 25th, and 26th, as you mentioned, at the Gaylord Texan. 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That's dscf.org, and can't wait to see you and a whole lot of other folks there, Billy.
1: Larry, good talking to you, buddy. See you soon.
2: Always a pleasure.
3: You can meet Larry this summer at the Dallas Safari Club Summer Expo, July 23 through 26. Grapevine. Hey, thanks for dropping by today. I also want to thank my Lord and Savior, Jesus Christ, for the time we've had together here in this old camp house. Why don't you plan on coming back next time around? Till then, may God bless you and your bunch.
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